0: in with their food a little bit in the third quarter. And listen, Bowling Green's got talent over there, and they took advantage of some untimely errors by Nebraska's defense. But ultimately, this is what you wanted to see. Now, from the penalty side of things, not the best. But overall, the efficiency on the offense, the defense played very, very well in the first half. And you got a lot of backups in the second half, which you gotta get in these early games to build that depth.
1: Yeah, no doubt about it. You saw some third stringers in there, and again, a defensive touchdown tonight. Anthony Calandra was about as efficient as you could ask him to be. His final line, 20 of 24, career high, 4 touchdowns. Threw for 222. Big night for Ja'Cory Barney, over 100 yards receiving. Jamal Rule didn't play in the second half. He had 8 for 88, including a 59-yard touchdown right up the middle. Isaiah Mosey, big day. So overall, you got a lot of running backs involved today, including Mosey. And we'll send it down to Jessica Cootie with her player of the game.
2: Down here with Justin Evans. Well, how would you evaluate this performance here tonight?
3: Yeah, I think it was good. It was a good job getting the flow on offense, you know, encouraging guys on defense and just playing together as a whole.
2: Yeah, how about the start, especially the response after the interception there? How did you guys respond after that one?
3: We just reset. Like, you know, good, bad, and different. We're always going to reset no matter what the outcome of the play is. So we just have to come to the sideline, gather with each other, and just play football.
2: What does that say about Ja'Cory Barney? That play happens and he responds right back, says, "Hey, I got you guys."
3: That's his personality. Like, all week, That's his personality. He reminds us to reset, and we remind him to reset. And I know he has our back, and we have his.
2: How much do you guys enjoy blocking for this running back group?
3: Words are indescribable. I mean, you see what they can do. You get what I'm saying? And
2: Speaking of.
3: Yeah, speaking of the running backs, they're crazy. But it's all love.
2: Just the complimentary football today between the offense and defense, how important was that one for you guys to build off of?
3: It's very important. You know, going in, we know how the season is going to go. And in those games where it's important, we have to play complimentary football on all three phases of the game, whether that's offense, defense, special teams, and defense putting the offense in good positions and the offense picking up the defense when we're not in good positions and tying back into that special teams is what wins football games.
2: I'm saying, how about this night game atmosphere?
3: Yeah, it's like no other. I'm excited, and I can't wait for night games in the future.
2: Great stuff.
3: Thank you.
2: Justin Evans, guys.
1: Good stuff. And Justin Evans, as Matt Rule says, the best center in the country. And the Huskers cruise to a 56-7 victory over Bowling Green. Move to 2-0. North Dakota on the horizon. Our Matt Rule postgame show will begin after these messages. This is Big Red Football.
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5: Welcome back into the Locker Room Show. Here with the guy they refer to as the General, Owen Chambliss, making your Husker debut. How did it feel out there tonight?
6: It felt amazing. You know, it was just exciting to get back out there, more anxious than anything, and excited to lead those guys to a pretty dominant performance in defense.
5: Yeah, overall, how would you evaluate this defensive performance tonight?
6: I'd say it was pretty average to our standards, right? We came out hot the first half, played really good the first half, but ultimately, we're going to have a fourth quarter shutout and come out hotter at halftime.
5: Take me back to the response after the offense gives up the interception. You guys come out and get a three and out. How important was that to get the response to start the game?
6: I mean, we always need to respond, right? Playing football is complimentary football, so offense goes out there, makes a mistake, it doesn't start off really one, so we need to come back and respond even better.
5: Your fellow linebacker there, Derek Wacker, I was just talking to him. How about the scoop and score after Malcolm Simpson gets the strip sack?
6: That's the best feeling in the world. Those guys work so hard all week, and they're just amazing individuals. So it's like super cool to see Malcolm Wack do those.
5: Is there anything better than a defensive score?
6: Nothing. Nothing. The goal line stand. Best play in football.
5: You guys, two takeaways today. I know the goal was three, but Donovan Jones, his interception as well. How big was that?
6: It was super big. I mean, shout out to the D-line for getting their hands up and creating a tip so that Jones can make an easy interception. Obviously, Malcolm coming through doing a good thing.
5: The complimentary football part of it, how much do you feed off of when the offense is lighting it up like that as well?
6: It's huge. Like when we see them make a big play, Quaz, Makai, any of those guys, we really feel even more motivated to go out there and do our job, you know?
5: For you personally, how was it frustrating at all, or how patient did you have to be with yourself to get yourself to wait for this moment tonight?
6: It was a little frustrating, right? Like expectations and all that stuff. But ultimately, when the time's right, and you go up and perform at the best of my abilities.
5: Saw you last week trying to coach up the guys. How much different is it when you actually get to coach with them on the field?
6: It's super different, right? Like off the field, I'm looking at the iPad, but it's one thing to be on the iPad, one thing to be on the field. So it's just the best feeling in the world to go out there with those guys.
5: When you looked at some of the things this team needs to get better at, this defense needs to get better from week one to week two, what were those areas, and did you guys accomplish that this week?
6: Yeah, we need to be better with on-the-field communication. That's one thing that, you know, we really emphasize and we got better at, and it's our angles to the ball, not as many missed tackles, and getting more shots in the ball.
5: So then now, how do you guys build off of this one moving forward? It's always about continuing to build, right?
6: Yeah. The next step is just tomorrow. And doing tomorrow right, and then we'll do Tuesday practice right away.
5: Awesome. Appreciate your time.
6: Thank you.
5: And Owen Chambliss with us here in the Locker Room Show. 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We're back with more coming up right after this.
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5: Welcome back into the Locker Room Show. Jessica Cootie here with Gunnar Gutua. Well, overall, how'd you guys like that one out there?
17: It was good. It was a great team win. I thought both sides played well today, and special teams as well, so it was a good win.
5: Had the turnover there on the first drive, but how did you like the way that both the defense and the offense responded after that?
17: Yeah, it's just important that we respond, in a good way. When things happen like that, out of our control, so it's just important we go respond the right way and keep playing hard.
5: After that, boy, you guys really got things clicking. What allowed for this offense to really get going and really carry over what you guys started in the second half last week?
17: Yeah, I think it's just 11 guys doing their job, making routine plays. That's what the coaches always tell us. So just doing our job, making routine plays, and just trusting each other out there.
5: Second week in a row seeing lots of plays made by multiple running backs. How much fun is it to block for a group like that?
17: It's great. They're all great guys, great players, so great teammates. So it's fun to block for them and then see them succeed because they deserve it.
5: How do you guys just go about, if they're different, but just knowing what to do with each different guy?
17: Yeah, I think all the guys that will come in there run hard and they do their job at a high level. So, we trust whoever they put in there at running back and we're going to block hard for them.
5: And then for you, I know you played a couple of series at left tackle today when Elijah was a little banged up. What is it about you that you feel comfortable no matter where they ask you to play on the line?
17: Yeah, I'm just ready to, play wherever's needed and just try to do my job at the highest level I can for my teammates.
5: How much fun is it for this offense when, against spreading the ball around to so many different guys?
17: Yeah, it's definitely a fun offense, especially when everybody executes, you know, everybody gets the ball, everybody's able to, you know, shine in their own ways in the offense. So as long as everybody does their job, it's great.
18: Some backups got some opportunities today too. How'd you guys like the way that those guys played?
17: Yeah, you know, it's amazing getting those guys in. They deserve it 100%. They work their tails off just like us all week in practice. So, you know, that's, we always try to do that when we can, try to get those guys in the game because they deserve it.
18: All right, how do you build off of this one moving forward into week three?
17: Yeah, we just got to be ready to move on and get ready, make the corrections we need to correct, and then get ready for next week. We got a really good opponent coming in town, so we got to be ready.
18: Appreciate your time.
17: Yep, thank you.
18: And Gunnar Gatula here with us in the Locker Room Show. 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
18: Welcome back. Final segment here of the Locker Room Show. Jessica Cootie here with Makai Nelson. All right, well, how fun was that one tonight?
24: It was great. You know, just going out there, being able to execute with my guys in front of the best fans in the country once again. You know, it's just great.
18: Talk about just the response of this offense after you guys had the turnover there to start. Just what was the message there to get it going right after that?
24: It was just get back on track. You know, this week's motto was the triple G's, and one of those G's was get back on track if we get off a track. And I feel as though, like, we responded well after the turnover.
18: What has enabled this offense to really get clicking here going back to the second half of last week? Ten scores out of the last 11 drives. So what's kind of really allowed this offense to get going?
24: I feel as though it's just our way to reset. You know, Coach has been preaching that since January, and I feel as though, like, we really bought into that. And I feel as though, like, our chemistry is just, you know, just relying on day one plays and day one installs and things like that, and just relying on our technique.
18: You guys were celebrating on the Jamal Rule touchdown, the blocking by everybody, basically. What does that do as running backs when you got guys that want to help you score?
24: What'd you say?
18: When you got guys that want to help you score, like Ja'Cory's block, the guys that were blocking on Jamal's score, you guys were celebrating that when you're running the football, when you got guys that want to help you get into the end zone?
24: You know, it's just great. You know, like Coach Short says all the time, no block, no rock. And I feel as though, like, those guys really bought into that, like, even dating back to last year, you know, like, those guys just love playing football, and, like, even if the ball isn't in their hands, like, they want something great to happen, and they know something great could happen.
18: How do you guys stay in a rhythm and stay ready when the ball's getting spread around so much?
24: I feel as though it's just we have a great team, you know, and we have great chemistry. You know, we love each other, so it's like we don't care if we don't get the ball as much. But, you know, Nisaiah had one catch last week, but he was still in there running routes at his best capability. Like, he was getting the ball every play.
18: You were, like, one of the biggest celebrators on the sideline, too. How much fun is it when the defense gets a touchdown?
24: Oh, I loved it. You know, Luke Lindemeyer actually had told me, he said, if they get this stop, we're gonna smash this water. And they ended up, you know, getting a touchdown, so we had to smash a couple of them. You know, it's just great. You know, I feel as though we're playing complementary football, and I just love seeing things like that on the other side of the ball.
18: How much can you build off that when you have a performance like that, when you're playing complementary football?
24: I feel as though it's great. You know, just when both sides of the ball, I should really say all three sides of the ball, because, you know, special teams went out there and did their thing as well. You know, I feel as though that just builds the momentum, and that makes us want to go out and make a play, that everybody across the line just, like, all right, they made a play, now we got to go make a play.
18: How much fun are these night game atmospheres? You get another one next week.
24: Oh, I love it. You know, the light show is the best thing that I've ever seen in my life. You know, I still tear up a little bit every time I see the light show. You know, it's just amazing.
18: Great stuff. Appreciate your time. Great win.
24: Thank you.
18: Ken Mackay Nelson here with us in the Locker Room Show. Call a timeout if you or someone you know is struggling or in crisis. 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This project is funded 100%, $150,000 from the SPF PFS grant through SAMHSA, contracted through DHHSNE. All right, that's going to do it for me from the Locker Room. Big Red Reaction coming up next.
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0: All right, greetings all you Ark Midnight Riders. It's a pleasure to welcome back from 20 January 2024, Brigadier General Christopher J. Petty, a retired United States Army officer and West Point graduate who served our country for 31 years. During the Iraq surge, he commanded an aviation battalion that completed more than 100 nighttime air assault operations supporting special operations forces. Despite enemy fire that brought down or destroyed three helicopters, he brought every soldier home. General Petty later commanded NATO headquarters in Bosnia and served in senior operational positions at the Pentagon and U.S. Northern Command. An airborne ranger, instructor pilot, and master aviator, he flew more than 2,600 hours in Army helicopters, including 356 hours in combat. Today, he produces concise accounts of historic battles at battledigest.com and is the author of 12 Battles Every American Should Know, available on Amazon. Tonight, we're going to speak with the general about Marxism. Is it a tool of destruction? Kind of looks that way, doesn't it? So without further ado, welcome back, General Christopher Petty. It's great to have you on tonight, sir.
1: Thanks, John. It's good to be back. I enjoy your show, so I'm glad to be back with you.
0: Well, thank you very much. Should we get depressed yet, or should we get righteously indignant, followed by a good shot of anger? When we speak of socialism in America, what exactly are we describing? An economic system or a political ideology, a combination of those two, or just a method of acquiring power?
1: Yeah, it's a great question, and it's a good start point. To answer your first question briefly, and I think we can get into it in a bit, is I don't think we should be too scared. I don't think we should be worried that our system is about to collapse to a bunch of crazy socialists. But it is concerning, and we do have to do some things to counteract these forces that are at play. But I think we should be very aware of it, which I'm going to give everyone a brief summary so you can talk intelligently about socialism to all the nutcases who want to wave it in your face. But I don't think it's a crisis. I think it's something to be concerned of, but I don't think it's a crisis, and I'll explain. But if it's okay, let me start with the Reader's Digest version of socialism. That might help everybody. What do you think?
0: Sure, that'd be great.
1: Okay, so this, as most of your listeners know, this philosophy of economics essentially came about with Karl Marx and his good friend and compatriot Friedrich Engels in the mid-19th century. Marx published the Communist Manifesto in 1848, and then they both cooperated on Das Kapital in 1867. So it's been around since the mid-19th century, and it's a economic philosophy more than a political philosophy, and it's all based on materialism. So the economic base drives everything in a society. It influences the law, the politics, the ideology, everything. And the economic base is really the mode of production. So in Marx's worldview, in his theory, history progresses through stages of society's development from the primitive communism of tribes, of ancient tribes, through slavery, through feudalism, a feudalism period, to capitalism, and then it moves through capitalism till it attains socialism, and then the pinnacle of the entire revolution is communism. And so that is Marx's view of how the natural system of man's economics drives forward to the pinnacle of communism. And it's all about the class struggle. That's the driving force of history. So what you have to realize that, and we'll talk about this later on, but, you know, it's the class struggle that fires up the base, with this whole idea of socialism and communism, because that's the driving force of all of history. So for capitalist society, as your listeners know, there's two classes, the bourgeoisie and the proletariat, right? The bourgeois are the owners of capital, and the proletariats are the wage laborers. And now they have irreconcilable differences. So the system is built, according to Marx, that those two things can't get along. Labor and capital can't get along because workers create more value than they're paid for, and the capitalists appropriate that excess value as profit. It's built into the system, according to the Marxists, the socialists. It's built into the system. It's not personal. It's a systemic problem. It's an internal contradiction that will lead to, inevitably, to revolution. That's the only logical outcome of that contradiction of the system, capitalist system, according to Marx and Engels. So that's kind of in a nutshell. That's the struggle. And the next step, of course, this is the rub, right? The next step of socialism / communism is this dictatorship of the proletariat. This is where the system always falls apart. The wheels come off the little red wagon every single time in this transition phase between capitalism and socialism, because this dictatorship of the proletariat never actually works. Isn't it amazing? It's supposed to work this way. The working class tears down everything. They concentrate power. They dismantle capitalism and private ownership, and then they reorganize the production around collective ownership. And it never works. Isn't that remarkable? But it's a dreamy end state. I mean, think about it. It becomes this emotional religion. There's no more suffering. There's no more need out there. There's fairness everywhere. Everybody's equal. No alienation from a dead-end job. You don't get paid for your value. So it's a utopia vision. It's a very emotional religion for a lot of people. So you just have to realize that's a lot of the driving force behind this stuff. Now, Marx never addressed the mechanics of the transition phase. So interestingly enough, that's where it always falls apart. Lenin tried it. Trotsky tried it. Stalin tried it. Mao tried it. Castro tried it. Hugo Chavez tried it. They all failed. And why did they fail? This is what I want everybody to remember. The flaw in Marxism, this is the fatal flaw of Marxism. Marx assumed human behavior would change. Can you believe it? He thought once the revolution happened, human behavior would actually change and people wouldn't want competition, class identity, political identity, and wait for it, self-interest.
0: Right.
1: Can you imagine? Wow. Can you imagine?
0: Yeah.
1: So that's why Marxism doesn't work. So that's the quick class on Marxism. I mean, it's a fairy tale. It's a dream. It sounds great to a lot of people because it's so fair. It's so nice. You don't have to be exploited by some company. It just wants your production, your hours. But it can't work. It's the problem. It actually can't work because humans don't change.
0: Is this youthful and in some cases not all that youthful zeal and enthusiasm for being iconoclastic? This is a radical idea. It's interesting. I'm not getting very far with the system that we have here because I'm a loser, which is the unspoken part. So I'm going to bind myself tightly with people who are losers like me, and together maybe we can make things more fair for us, the non-hackers. Is that just mean, or is that objective?
1: No, I think you're being objective in what you just said, because I, you know, I scratch my head like everybody go, why is this stuff growing? You know, what's going on in America? Why would this impossible political economic philosophy actually be growing when we all know it doesn't work? It's a disaster that ends in starvation, gulag, dictatorship, murder, you know, the whole bit. And I think you're right. I mean, there's multiple factors here. So you said it. There's always going to be the sort of that rebellious nature of youth. It's kind of baked into the American pie. And that's fine. That's been around forever. It'll be around forever. So that's a little part of it. But I do think there's some other factors to pay attention to. One is there is a lot of anxiety in this economy about future jobs. I mean, look at the consternation around AI. Is it going to take away millions of American jobs? And then you have the same people that they have $120,000 of student debt and they graduated with a gender studies degree, and they're scared because they realize there is no return on that investment. And so they're looking for another way. I think a lot of it is social media driven, obviously. I mean, it's much easier to find like-minded ideologues, even if they're wrong and historically proven wrong again and again, they're still out there and they'll still bond together and, you know, socialize and grow. But I think a large share of this blame, John, no surprise to you, a large share of this blame rests squarely with the education establishment in this country.
0: The Marxists
1: and the communists, they might not have a bumper sticker on their car, but they've really taken over these education establishments, especially colleges. You know, my son, who went to Colorado State University years ago, he was a STEM guy, you know, the math and science guy, he's a computer science guy. He calls me, and this is over 12 years ago, but he says, "Dad, that's where they get you in. You know, I'm a STEM guy, but it's these gen ed requirements, because they still have to take all these gen ed general education requirements to even get a computer science degree." And it's like, you would not believe what we have to write about and support and debate in these classes. So it even gets the STEM guys. They're all over the place. So that's a big part of it. And oh, by the way, college enrollment has really gone up substantially in the last 20, 30 years. So you're getting more young people who are already rebellious by nature and now scared of AI and future job prospects, et cetera, that are being influenced by these Marxists. And so it is having an effect.
0: I wonder what the chances of just absolutely, just disbanding the Department of Education as anything other than establishing standardized curricula for the public schools, grades 1 through 6, and then I guess 7 through 9, and then 9 through 12. I mean, do you anticipate that anything would improve if we just went, okay, we're not going to talk about you can have a sex education class when you're a senior, because most people figure it out on their own. It's something that most of us are born with, so I'm not sure how much instruction is really needed there. But as far as all this diversity and equity and inclusion, well, yeah, let the moron fly the starship. I mean, because it's only fair to let morons need love too, and many of them would like to fly a starship, and you have to do it, yeah, or you're just mean. You know, you're prejudicial. Yeah. I mean, this sounds juvenile, but everybody can't do every job. Some people are good at thinking, but they're not really good with a saw or a hammer. Some people are really, really spectacular. I mean, it comes down to knowing what your place in the world is, and you need some philosophy for that. Do you think an adjustment in the general philosophy, like maybe returning to, well, for example, Plato, didn't he say democracy ultimately leads to tyranny because you have too many morons and hateful people in the majority? If you had all the power, you could just decree things, what would be the first thing you would? I'm not sure that's a fair question.
1: Yeah.
0: What do you think is the first domino?
1: You brought up a good point. You brought up a good point, though, is, you know, this is, if you could imagine a free market-based education system, I mean, the talent and money would go where excellence is, and those graduates would be head and shoulders above others in the competitive labor market. And, you know, success would follow success, and failure factories would end up not being able to survive at all. I mean, it would really work. It would be, you know, there'd be some painful disruption. But, you know, there's examples out there right now. You know about Hillsdale College and some of the others. I mean, they're totally privately funded. Those things actually tend to work. So, yeah, unleash those forces in the marketplace. Yeah, cause a little disruption, but... that's what America is really good at, so I'm all for it. I'm sorry, I hijacked your question because you brought that up.
0: Right. No, it's perfectly okay. We don't have to go down a list. We just got some notes on what we want to talk about. I noticed, and this may seem a little non sequitur, but I noticed that Antifa is over there in the UK, and of course the they got a bunch of protesters out in the street about these immigrants, because they're just, the UK is being destroyed by these people by every account. And you've got this King Charles, who wants to be the defender of faith, meaning Islam as well, rather than the defender of the faith. And I'm thinking to myself, Antifa, who's funding these people? I mean, how many so-called, do you know, the mythical taxpayer dollars? They're not mythical for the people who have to pay them, but who's the money behind these organizations? We got Antifa in the States, we got them in the UK. I mean, what is this?
1: Yeah, it's hard to say. I mean, I'm sure there's some major donors out there, but I think there's a lot of little donors that are part of these groups of people that we're talking about. They do not like the system. They, you know, I think you were calling them losers or whatever, but they're out there. And they're disaffected, and they want to tear it down. I mean, remember, one of the things that everybody has in common on the far left, I'm talking socialism, Antifa, communists, is they want to tear it down. That's the common denominator. They're out there. And they

0: happen to Mother England anymore. And so, yeah, the backlash is starting. Totally predictable when the dominant culture feels threatened, right?
1: Now, this is an area you may not care to go into, and that's and it's just simply a matter of its delicacy. But a lot of people are thinking that something may bust loose on a civil level here, where these groups decide, I mean, they get themselves so jacked up that they are willing to visit violence. I mean, like this guy, last name of Pretty, got his poor self killed. What kind of thinking is this? Why would you go to a hot zone like that carrying a pistol and a couple of spare mags, according to reports? Why would you do this? So I'm just wondering. Do you ponder very often or deeply if we're close to a civil situation here that's really ugly?
0: Yeah, I think about it. I mean, people ask me that question sometimes. I have a variety of friends on different levels of the political spectrum. I just don't see it. I think I'm not saying it could never happen. I don't think we're close to it. And I think what we would see first, and again, this is just me. This is just me thinking. I mean, I don't have access to any classified information or anything like that, so it's not exciting. But the way I think it through as a historian, I guess, on anything is, you know, there's this sorting. You know, there's this voluntary red-blue sorting. It's already started a little bit with, you know, Florida and Texas versus California, New York, Massachusetts, whoever you want to bunch into these groups. But there's this, people are actually moving, you know, they're changing states back and forth. You know, blue people are going to blue areas and the red people are going to red areas. So this voluntary sorting is happening. I don't know where it goes, but that to me is the big trend to watch. You know, what happens to blue states and blue cities if the sorting becomes extreme, and they actually are miserably failing when all the red people have left. You know, it's like Atlas Shrugged, right? You're familiar with that book.
1: Mm-hmm.
0: You know, what happens to the blue cities when all the red people, you know, so to speak, have fled and there's no capital and there's no talent left? You know, what happens then? So that's what I see happening first. I don't think we're close to a civil war, so to speak. But, you know, history is a funny thing. You never can predict what's going to happen in the future based on what you learned in the past.
1: Understood. Yeah, the surprise factor is pretty serious. Really can be. When we come back after this brief intermission, perhaps we could talk a little bit about the Red-Green Alliance. I saw a video earlier today on this woman wearing her, I don't know, a kayifah or whatever, the towel, the cloth they put on their heads. And she was screaming. She was quite strident. And she made her declaration, which was, if you don't want to live under Sharia, then leave. So I'm going to have to ask General Petty what he thinks about this this Muslim invasion, because I'll tell you what, in the UK they've got it bad. They've got a very, very bad situation over there, and of course don't count on any of the mainstream channels over here to tell you about it. This is The Ark. We'll be back as fast as we can. Stand by, please.
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1: I'm Chris DeMeo. President Trump continues his weekend trip to Ireland Sunday. It involves a little R&R.
2: Day two of the weekend trip involves the sport of golf. The president waking up at his Dunburg resort, where the Irish Open Golf Tournament is currently being played. There are rumors the president himself will present the winner's trophy.
1: Fox's Jonathan Savage. The top two seeds battling out in the women's U.S. Open final on Saturday.
3: World number one Aryna Sabalenka was looking to become the third woman ever to win three straight U.S. Open titles. It was not to be. Elena Rybakina dethroned Sabalenka 6-4, 5-7, 6-2 for her third career Grand Slam title.
1: Fox's Tim McMaster. A plane carrying Wisconsin Congressman Tom Tiffany making an emergency landing in Lake Wausau after losing power Saturday night. Tiffany and the pilot with minor injuries. 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
5: Scattered showers and storms are possible overnight and Sunday morning through about the mid-morning hours. Low temperatures will fall to around 60 degrees with mostly cloudy conditions. Sunday will be fairly cloudy again, which may keep temperatures from reaching 70 degrees. East winds will be around 5 to 15 miles per hour as we close out the weekend, heading toward hotter temperatures on Monday. From the 1011 Severe Weather Center, I'm meteorologist Jessica
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22: You must understand, the leading Bolsheviks who took over Russia were not Russians. They hated Russians. They hated Christians. Driven by ethnic hatred, they tortured and slaughtered millions of Russians without a shred of human remorse. It cannot be overstated. Bolshevism committed the greatest human slaughter of all time. The fact that most of the world is ignorant and uncaring about this enormous crime is proof that the global media is in the hands of the perpetrators. Alexander Solzhenitsyn. This is ARC Midnight, the intelligence briefing.

0: Brigadier generals, West Point graduates, listen to music like this. At least where they have to. Wow, that was a chunky grinder, wasn't it? If you just joined the program, yeah. You missed quite a bit. We're currently visiting with Brigadier General Christopher J. Petty. He is a retired United States Army officer and West Point graduate with all kinds of flying hours, 2,600 hours in Army helicopters. That's a lot of time, including 356 in combat. Congratulations on such a successful career. I mean it. That's admirable.
1: Thanks.
0: You're most welcome. Could you talk to us a little bit about this Red-Green Alliance, which threatens to become the Red-Green-Black Alliance, but we'll leave that for the time being.
1: Yeah, it's something to keep an eye on. The Red-Green Alliance used to be the communists and the Green Peace environmental folks, but that has since been replaced by the green of Islamists and, representing a Palestinian flag with the color green. And so this is an actual cooperation between the leftists, traditional leftists, as you would think of them, socialist groups, and Islamist groups in the country. It's still a controversial theory because there's no big orchestrating committee anywhere, but they do have shared interests. It makes sense that they would align themselves tactically, especially with the enemy of my enemy is my friend philosophy. And think about some of the shared interests between the leftists, socialists, and the Islamists. Anti-imperialism is a big one. And thanks to our university system, all our young people think that America is an evil imperialist country anyway. And that can really help target Israel, of course, because that's the big shared interest with the green part of the Green Alliance. So that's a shared interest. Then you have minority rights. Of course, that's going to be a shared interest where they can work together through identity politics to advance their goals. And lastly, probably is electoral politics in general. If you can band together to get votes to win power, that's a shared interest. And so it does make sense that they are aligning themselves tactically, geographically, to attain some shared interest goals. So yeah, that's kind of what I see as the Red-Green Alliance. But again, there's still, there's no marionette string puller that anyone can find. But tactically, it makes a lot of sense, I think is probably the best way to put it. But here's the problem. I mean, it doesn't take a genius to realize that these shared interests are cozy and fine tactically, but strategically, it's an absolute disaster for them. Islam is all about obedience and submission to Allah. And socialism is all about getting rid of Allah and all those other godly things that take your, that give you agency and identity and self-worth. And so they're totally incompatible strategically. So, it's a train wreck coming someday. Tactically, they're getting along and accomplishing things together. How's that?
0: I think they're crazy. It's almost as though, okay, we're ideologically opposed, so I'll kill you later. In the meantime, let's go after this republic and take that down, and then we can turn on each other. Great.
1: That's right.
0: I mean,
1: they both want to tear it down. Yeah. Remember, they all want to tear it down. That's the common thread of the far left, is tear it down. System's unfair. It was built on evil and oppression and blah, blah, blah, tear it down. And that's the communist dream anyway, to live out Marxist theory. So, tear it down. That's what they have in common.
0: I wonder if this ideology has penetrated the military. I'm pretty sure it's penetrated education pretty seriously. And the media, it's almost on full display. They almost sound sympathetic to the ones who want to change it from a constitutional republic into the democracy. They keep using that word over and over again. Apparently, they've read no Plato. I mean, majority rule, really all you have to do is dumb down the people enough and you get your majority rule. And then what? Now, you know.
1: Yeah.
0: It's just stupid.
1: You've probably, John, done shows on this where the founding fathers were so careful about making sure America was not a democracy. It was a republic and a Republican democracy. They were so careful about that because they read Plato. They understood what happened in Greece, the disaster of Greece because of direct democracy. And they saw what happened to Rome because of direct democracy. They were very careful creating a representative democracy. Here's the problem. You know, when the founding fathers created our system of government, and I'm not advocating this, by the way. I'm just saying in their time, you were a landowner. You were a male landowner to vote. So that, I mean, I totally don't support that today. But the point was, in that time, it guaranteed somebody has skin in the game. Somebody has some basic level of education and attainment. So they're informed, they're educated, they got a stake in the game, skin in the game. So they were the ones that voted. Now, we've destroyed all of that. And I'm, again, totally not advocating for that approach. But, you know, we're trying to make sure every single person votes to the point of, you know, you register your car at the DMV and you're on a voter roll and you have no clue what party you are or anything. And that is a problem, by the way. Direct democracy is a problem. The Greeks found out the hard way, and so did the Romans. So anyway, you could do shows on that, how we're wrecking what the founding fathers had envisioned.
0: I think we're going to have to. Well, yeah. So then at what point does ideological infiltration become a national security threat rather than a political disagreement?
1: Well, it's a great question. You brought up the military. I do not think, I mean, you're always going to have the onesie twosies, the self-radicalized, the people that sneak in. I mean, you're never going to stop that in an organization of 1 million people, 2 million people, if you count, you know, all the reserve forces, et cetera. You're always going to have that, the lone wolf, the ideologue, the, you know, whatever. But I think, and thankfully, Trump really has turned the tide back on what was happening to the military, because it was getting compromised. Not necessarily, you know, I'm not saying compromised by foreign actors and evil people pulling puppet strings. I'm just saying it was being compromised in terms of merit and professionalism and focus on the mission. That was being compromised. And, you know, not everyone agrees with Donald Trump on lots of things, and Pete Hegseth as a secretary of the, you know, Department of War, Department of Defense, but they have turned things around to focus on the important stuff and promote merit in the organization. And it's gotten rid of a lot of the things that weren't healthy in the military that were growing and taking up resources and time and lots of distraction. So that's been a really refreshing thing. I hope they can keep that work up.
0: Boy, when I was thinking about that, something about like walk a mile in her shoes and all this stuff seems to have started heavy in about 2015 under Obama. And, you know, he still seems to be the hidden hand that is still monkey wrenching around with stuff, making things happen here and there. It's just unbelievable.
1: Yeah. Well, what people don't understand the extent, though, when a president comes into office, like Obama did, and he issued his first executive order about DEI, I think it was in 2011. And when the commander-in-chief issues an order across the entire executive branch that says, you will make sure you have a program, and I'm paraphrasing now, you will make sure, department, whatever department you are, but that includes the military, you will make sure that you have a program to promote diversity, equity, inclusion in your entire department. I don't think that some of the people listening understand that's a direct order from the commander in chief. So the military gets in planning conferences and rooms and figures out, okay, how do we execute this? What metrics are we going to use? And it becomes its entire ball of wax that just starts rolling and gaining momentum. And then the civilian leadership, political appointees of the president are checking and checking and measuring and measuring. And your job's on the line. Your career's on the line. Being a general is a pretty good gig. You talk to those 3 stars, boy, they sure would like to have a 4th star. I'm not saying they're moral cowards. I'm not. These are great men most of the time. But, we're human beings. What's incentivized? If I speak out against DEI because all of a sudden we have to have so many purple people in fighter pilot school, guess what? My career's over. Well, I'm not ready for my career to be over. This is a pretty good gig. I think I could make a difference, later on. So it's amazing what people can rationalize. But this happened hundreds and hundreds of times across the Department of Defense because the pressure from the top was real and jobs were on the line and promotions were on the line. And if you weren't toeing the line, you were just going to get passed over and not get that next star. And, people are human. Those things matter. We have egos. We think we can make a difference. We rationalize this stuff away. So most of that is cleared out now. Thank the Lord, because the military is focusing back on core competencies, which have nothing to do with diversity. They have everything to do with unity and decisive action. So that's a good news story. I'll tell you what,
0: It's really quite something. Let me order something off the menu here, and it is it's just this. How do you see this thing with Iran going? You were in Iraq, and I wondered what that was all about. I really did.
1: Yeah,
0: I know it was supposed to have been about, and the 25th anniversary of 9/11 being yesterday, and nobody believes the official story. Nobody understands why we went to Afghanistan looking for a guy in a cave with a laptop. Nobody understands why the Bushes were friends with the Bin Laden family. And at least this is the information I have. They were the biggest construction company over there. And they got him out of the country on, some transatlantic private jet. And then Osama sitting in a cave somewhere. And then there was that whole raid that looked so completely phony. And then the guy that said, well, I wrote a book and I got in trouble. And then we have a woman who's, Dr. Judy Wood was on last night talking about, well, where's all the rubble? And what's up with all that dust? I mean, I'm paraphrasing. But
1: what are we
0: doing? I mean, is it just gangster world and the military's in there going, okay, we got to do this. We got to do it for the country. And they go out there and give it everything in some cases, everything they've ever had and everything they're ever going to have. They give their lives for this. And I just wonder, you must ponder who's behind the curtain, who's behind the door.
1: Well, I've studied enough history to understand that, when we lose sight of the politics of war, we start to lose sight of how to win a war. What I mean by that is, the last war that we won was really Desert Storm. I mean, you can complain all you want about, well, we didn't go far enough, we didn't go all the way to Baghdad, but we won that war. I mean, we kicked their ass, and we liberated Kuwait, and we destroyed Hussein's military, and we had a coalition around us, and it was a smashing success. And the reason it was a success was because the political establishment was clear on the objectives to the military establishment. And the military establishment was given the authority and the means to prosecute the war the way essentially Schwarzkopf wanted to prosecute the war. And it was all lined up. It was all in alignment, which is really important, from national strategy down to operational strategy to tactics. And so it worked. And since that time, we have forgotten that you don't just go to war and not have everything lined up as far as what's the end state, what's the goal, who's with us, rules of engagement. Are we strong enough? Are we loose enough? It all has to line up. And so we fight these wars as kind of like works in progress, if you will. And I mean, I know every war becomes a work in progress. I'm not naive, but the commanders on the ground need to know what the end state is, and they need to feel like they've got the means to prosecute to that end state without undue interference. And we've just lost that. You know, we fight wars by committee now, with the State Department gets to say something, and I'm not saying the State Department's not important, but it's almost like you need to turn the war over to the military at the right time. And I'm not saying that time is early, but at the right time, you turn it over and say, this is what we need to get done. You have all the stuff to do it. Here's your right and left limit, so to speak. Go do it. And, if it takes a year, fine. If it takes 4 years, fine. You're going to do it. But we don't define the end states anymore, and we change the end states. That happened in Afghanistan. It happened in Iraq. It's happening right now in Iran. And don't get me wrong, I'm one of the, what feels like fewer and fewer of us, very supportive of the, taking Iran down a few notches. They're just a menace. They're a worldwide menace, and they need to be dealt with. Evil has to be confronted. So I applaud Trump for confronting him. But even now, we're feeling our way through this war, and it bothers me a little bit. I don't know. Obviously, I'm not a prognosticator, but I don't know how it ends. I mean, I think Trump has the will to win this war, but he has to have the will to win this war, and then we can win this war. But national will is critical. The Iranians are counting on America to cave because it's too painful and gas is too high at the pump, and poor soft Americans are going to cave. That's what they're banking on. I'll be quite honest with you, that's what they're banking on. So I hope Trump has the will to succeed here and bring them to their knees and get accomplished what the reasons he started this war. That's my 2 cents.
0: I have time for one more question, if you'll take it. And it is just this, is this a culture war that has the potential to turn into a kinetic war? And before we get to that point where there's, widespread civil unrest, I mean, a good grief, General. I heard a woman of color complaining that, wait a minute, there's all this attention being paid to these white mothers who are killing their children, and we want some recognition too. And I was listening to this going, what is wrong with you? And the thing about it is, the stupidity is absolutely colorblind. The only ones that seem to be focused are the Muslims. You know what I mean? It's just I'm being a little snarky here, but do you think we can still get to? Well,
1: I mean, I don't know if I'm answering your question, John. Maybe I shouldn't jump in yet. Go ahead.
0: No, it's okay. Please.
1: You're on track there. I'm not as worried about. I really have faith in America. I believe in our American DNA. I think it's really strong. We've come through so much. We're such a resilient society. We are complacent. We are spoiled. We are soft. And we've become those things, and we've really dumbed ourselves down. Our education system needs a total nuclear bomb. I mean, it's just horrible. So we've done a lot of things to ourselves, but I still have this great faith in the American spirit and the American DNA and the freedoms that we love. I mean, even to get back to our initial conversation, just to kind of bring it full circle, you know, here's the idiocy of, like, the young people that are embracing socialism. I read this great article in the Wall Street Journal just the other day. It said only 52% of voters age under 25 have a favorable view of America, and a lot of them are very supportive of socialism, right?
0: Yeah,
1: well,
0: I heard that.
1: 77% of those voters believe a paycheck should be based on merit. I mean, do you see the conflict there? So they still believe in the American dream. They still believe in hard work and merit, but they're buying into this socialist crap for a lot of other reasons. But my point is, they still have that American DNA. It's still pretty strong.
0: Okay. All right. Well.
1: Yeah.
0: Certainly, we can hope there is certainly some movement being made to shut down these people. I think you know, at least, you know, if you want to be a fanatical leftist, go ahead, but just don't get pushy and get violent. You know, you're entitled to have your ridiculous opinions, but when you try to implement them through force, if necessary, well, now we're going to have a problem. I really appreciate you coming on and spending time with us tonight. It's a little bit of a mess.
1: My pleasure, John.
0: We'll work our way through it. So, God bless you. Thank you.
1: You too, John. Thank you.
0: Thank you. I got to say thank you for your service. Wow. And what a bunch of service. I'm still stunned over the 2,600 hours in helicopters. We'll be right back.
2: It's true. If you want something to go away, quit buying it, quit feeding it. The flip side to that coin is, if you want something to grow, nourish it. People are getting tired of feeding the big tech monster, because what they get in return is shadow banning, overt banning, or suspension on social media. Big tech and its derivatives also try to financially soft kill. 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And of course, when the gateways do work, we pay for this convenience with fees. So, don't feed the monster. 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
8: This visit to the Emerald Isle. I'm Chris DeMeo, Fox News. Ireland hosting President Trump this weekend.
9: President Trump is here in Dublin, Ireland this weekend, already meeting with the country's leaders, conversations and topics ranging on a variety of issues from trade tensions to the conflict with Iran, Gaza, as well as Ireland's neutrality in a lot of these conflicts. So the president in the morning at the ambassador's residence met with business leaders and spoke to the press, calling this relationship fantastic.
10: I'm pleased to say that Ireland is now the sixth largest source of foreign direct investment in the United States, with nearly $392 billion invested in 2025.
9: Trump met with Ireland's president, Catherine Colonna, and the Taoiseach of the Prime Minister, Micheál Martin. The president wading into one of Ireland's most politically sensitive questions, telling the press he would love to see Irish reunification.
8: Fox's Alex Hogan in Dublin. The president also attending a golf tournament at his resort. Saudi Arabia has shut down a key oil pipeline and has placed the blame on a drone attacking from Iraq.
11: Concerns growing tonight over potential disruptions to the global oil supply after Saudi Arabia shut down a key oil pipeline following a drone attack launched from Iraq. The nearly 750-mile east-west pipeline was helping the Saudis bypass the heretofore blocked Strait of Hormuz. Saudi Arabia says it won't retaliate, at least for now, following a request from Iraq's prime minister. President Trump, meantime, claims Iran was probably behind it. This comes as Houthi militants make advances in Yemen, where they apparently captured an island in the middle of the vital Bab el-Mandeb Strait.
8: That's Fox's Kevin Cork in Washington. Indonesian rescuers launched a search operation on Sunday after authorities lost contact with a passenger ship carrying more than 240 people in the Java Sea. 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
8: Strikes continue in the war between Russia and Ukraine.
15: 8 people were killed. Dozens of others were injured across cities in Ukraine after those Russian strikes. Meanwhile, over in Russia, Ukrainian forces targeted 2 chemical industrial facilities. President Zelensky was in Canada meeting with Ukrainian military pilots. He also met with Prime Minister Mark Carney, pressing allies, of course, for more support. Carney said 1/3 of all the drones they manufacture will go to support Ukraine's defense. Meanwhile, Russian President Vladimir Putin, he's in India alongside other leaders from 11 BRICS nations. That includes China, Brazil, South Africa, just to name a few. Putin said that if European governments send troops to Ukraine, it will mean, quote, a war with Russia.
8: Fox's Stephanie Bennett. Rescuers recover more bodies from a passenger ferry gutted by a fire in the Philippines. 76 are now confirmed dead, the cause of the fire not determined. Police investigating the death of a black woman in Mississippi who was found hanging from a tree last month. They say more arrests are expected. Police in Jackson say Jock Ratliff, who's also black, is in custody. When it comes to sleep, new research suggests getting too much could be linked to some of the same aging concerns as getting too little.
16: Researchers studying sleep and biological aging found people who reported sleeping less than 6 hours or more than 8 hours a day tended to show signs of faster aging across several parts of the body. The lowest biological aging levels generally found among people getting roughly 6.5 to 8 hours of sleep, although the sweet spot varied by organ and sex. Researchers stress the findings don't prove too much or too little sleep caused faster aging. In fact, unusually long sleep could sometimes be a sign of underlying health problems. The findings published in the journal Nature. Therese Crowley, Fox News.
8: I'm Chris DeMeo. This is Fox News.
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17: Scattered showers and storms are possible overnight and Sunday morning through about the mid-morning hours. Low temperatures will fall to around 60 degrees with mostly cloudy conditions. Sunday will be fairly cloudy again, which may keep temperatures from reaching 70 degrees. East winds will be around 5 to 15 miles per hour as we close out the weekend, heading toward hotter temperatures on Monday. From the 1011 Severe Weather Center, I'm meteorologist Jessica Blum.
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20: When you think you've heard it all, you find you haven't. This is the Arc.
0: Really, I'm having trouble believing that we are entering hour three of this episode of Arc Midnight, the intelligence briefing. And now, we present to you for the first time, Gregory K. Bovino, a retired U.S. Border Patrol Chief Patrol Agent and former Commander-at-Large. During a career spanning nearly 30 years, he served in tactical operations, field command, policy, and senior leadership. Helped develop the Border Patrol Marksman Observer Program, completed assignments in Honduras, Egypt, Africa, Ukraine, and Australia, and at Border Patrol headquarters, spearheaded Operation Stone Garden, coordinated disaster response during four major hurricanes, and developed the agency's continuity of operations plan. Gregory Bovino later commanded the Blythe and Imperial Beach stations, leading more than 400 personnel, served as Associate Chief of Policy in Washington and Chief Patrol Agent of the New Orleans and El Centro sectors. In 2025 and in 2026, he became Commander-at-Large, directing major interior immigration enforcement operations in L.A., Chicago, Charlotte, New Orleans, and Minneapolis. A little bit more, because this is really something. What a career. His operations prevailed in two landmark court cases, Perdomo versus United States and Chicago Headline Club versus Nome. He holds master's degrees in national security strategy and public administration and graduated magna cum laude in natural resources management and forestry. Wow. Away from public service, he raises heirloom apples and hunts bears with hounds. And probably that's it. I'm thinking he might even do it barehanded. Wow, my hat's off already. I'm going to toss it over there. Without further ado, please welcome to Arc Midnight for the first time, Gregory K. Bovino. Thanks for coming on, sir. This is great to have you tonight.
21: Well, John, thanks for having me here on Arc to Midnight. It's a pleasure to be here with you and listen to this station for many years. And I learn a lot, and I think I'll learn a lot more tonight.
0: Well, me too. Washington, let's just jump into it. Feet first. Here we go. Washington promised to remove the worst of the worst, right? So what's the difference between that limited targeted approach and what you call total spectrum immigration enforcement?
21: Sure, John. We're under this guise of what you just mentioned, targeted enforcement, worst of the worst. And what that is basically it's a misnomer for what I call amnesty. It's a precursor to amnesty. We've got 107 million illegal aliens, by my estimation, here in the United States. And John, when you target, when you take one individual at a time, when you take your special agents from ICE and you put them in investigations, one individual at a time, it's going to be very, very difficult to remove those tens of millions of illegal aliens in our nation. It's a great, you know, it's a great concept when your immigration system is already under control. Removing worst to the worst or targeting, you know, that's sort of a status quo maintenance type mindset. We're far beyond that now, folks. We are far beyond a maintenance type mindset. We are in the thick of perhaps the greatest threat that our democratic republic has ever seen. And when you've got that many individuals who don't hold your values, who don't care about your institutions, your customs, your beliefs, or anything else, they don't hold those things dear that Americans do, you're going to have a big problem. And John, I know your past guest did a great job talking about communism, socialism, and the rise of radicalization of our youth towards socialism and things like that. I think one of the things that we don't take into account there are those 100 million or those tens of millions of illegal aliens who may also have that mindset because they came from countries or societies that think along those same lines. And for that reason, worse the worst, targeting and that type of immigration activity, which got us into where we're at right now with this, you know, vast amount of foreigners in our nation who don't hold our values. When you go with that mindset, it just puts you farther and farther behind. So what I advocate and what we started to do there in Los Angeles and in those cities was total spectrum immigration enforcement. Now, your last guest talked about winning wars, total warfare versus the limited warfare aspect. Think of worst of the worst in targeting as a limited form of warfare, sort of like Vietnam. Hey, you can strike the Viet Cong here, but you can't do it here. You know, there's rules of engagement. That's a rule of engagement, John. Total spectrum immigration enforcement. We have to be in a total warfare mindset if we're going to win this greatest threat to our republic. And that means everything is on the table, everything that's legal, ethical, and moral, everything that we can possibly do, whether it's, say, going after remittances, bank accounts, general immigration enforcement. Yes, that does mean going out in front of Home Depot or Walmart. It includes targeted and worst of the worst as mere tactics within the strategy. It includes everything. We have to bring everything that we can bear as a nation if we're going to, you know, make any headway on this threat. So that's what we mean when we talk about total spectrum immigration enforcement. It's everything on the table. And you know, John, we've got the tools, the equipment, the personnel to do it. We just need the willpower.
0: We do have the personnel to do it, yeah?
21: Absolutely. Take a look at what 250 Border Patrol agents did over that almost year in the interior. That was only 250 Border Patrol agents. That caused 2 million self-deportations. 250 uniformed Border Patrol agents. And remember, there's a big difference between uniformed immigration officers and non-uniformed immigration officers. They all have distinct functions. ICE has its function, targeting worst of the worst. Border Patrol has its function, total spectrum immigration enforcement. So 250 caused 2 million self-deportations. Now, our plan was 15,000 uniformed Border Patrol agents, supplemented by 25,000 more ICE agents, supplemented by another 30 to 40,000 287G trained uniformed police officers, 287G being the immigration statutes that many of the local police officers can enforce nationwide, bringing all those together into one giant task force and really going at this in earnest. The total spectrum immigration enforcement suddenly takes on some longer and sharper teeth and claws, and it gets the job done. You know, we've got tens of millions that need to go. We've got a very short time frame to do that, but it can be done. Again, it just takes the willpower. We've got the expertise, the training, the manpower, everything we need. Hey, we're ready to go. John, we're ready to go right now. It's just, when are we going to unleash the hounds?
0: Well, timing is everything, you know, from romance to the golf swing, they say. At least some people do. I do. I'm wondering, 100 million people, and of that 100 million people, can we even estimate how many of them are, shall we say, criminally inclined on whatever level. I don't care about, you know, smoking a joint or selling some lids or whatever they call them these days. I don't even know. And there's so many legal pot shops, especially in places like, you know, all over the place, Colorado and California, Oklahoma even. So the drug part of it has got to be the harder drugs. And of course, the other part is the trafficking. So what percentage of, let's just say, do the old shotgun out the back door thing. If you got 100 million people here, what percentage of them do you think are pretty hardcore criminals and are not going to go easy?
21: Sir John, we're finding 30% of the individuals that we were apprehending on the street in those general sweeps. In other words, we'd go out on the street, whether it was a Walmart, a Home Depot, a neighborhood, wherever, just on a general sweep, it was 30% was about our lowest. That was about the lowest percentage that we were finding. And what was very interesting is when we went to Charlotte, North Carolina for the 5-day operation, 66% of everyone we apprehended had significant immigration and or criminal history. 66% of the individuals that we apprehended on the street had those significant criminal and or immigration histories. And we in the Border Patrol do include immigration histories as part of the criminal history. Some people don't. We do, because that most of those are felonies. And, you know, hey, it's a U.S. law. So just looking at those percentages, that's pretty good. That's a lot of criminals running around here in the United States, and that's not counting terrorists and things like that. But something else that I think we forget about a lot is, what about those criminal histories of these individuals in their home countries, in their countries of record? Criminal histories that we don't even and will never know about. It's astounding at the amount of Interpol red notices. Interpol red notice is something that's issued by Interpol, the International Police Organization, when they find out through, you know, intelligence and however they find out things, that someone does have a significant criminal history or is wanted in a foreign country. Many of those individuals we allowed in under Joe Biden have now got Interpol red notices. We have no clue where they're at. We know they're here, but we have no clue where they're at. And so there's another aspect of when we talk about, well, hey, do they have a criminal history or, you know, are they okay? A lot of times we just don't know and we never will know. Many of these individuals do have significant criminal histories in their country of record. And that's something that, you know, I think is glossed over and overlooked because it's very difficult to prove. But those individuals are in our society also. So that 30% minimum that I talk about is probably much higher than that. If you could actually, you know, quantify that criminal history, it's probably much higher than that. So when you have that many criminals and bad people and bad things running around your nation, oftentimes with impunity, you've got a pretty severe problem on your hands. I remember when we went to Bakersfield. That was our very first interior operation. We actually went to Bakersfield under Biden. It was his last 2 weeks in office. And our very first apprehension was an individual standing out in front of a Home Depot. This individual's getting ready to try to go into someone's house to paint or do some work. This individual was a child rapist, a convicted child rapist, illegal alien, standing out in front of Home Depot, ready to go into your house, John, to go paint some walls in your house and do God knows what else. That is the type of people that we are seeing right out on the streets. And when we talk of worst of the worst and targeting, we're already targeting getting worst of the worst just in our general immigration sweeps. That's why those are so important. We're getting a lot of criminals just on those sweeps that we were conducting through the states there. We were actually astounded. We didn't think the numbers would be that high. When I started in the Border Patrol in 96, maybe 5% of a large group would have a significant criminal and or immigration history, maybe 5%. You're looking at 30% now. A massive jump. That's a massive jump from when I started in the Border Patrol till the current day here. And, you know, that should concern all Americans that they've got that kind of criminal activity running around with impunity in every single city, every single locale throughout the United States. When I say every single city, this is not just a Chicago. It's not just a Los Angeles, a Charlotte, or New Orleans. This is nationwide. You can barely tell a difference from that statistic from a rural location to an inner city. It's all the same all across the United States. What we saw, what I saw personally, no difference. It's the same across the nation.
0: Well, it goes without saying, something's going to have to be done about this. This is not going to go away. Now, the criminals that come over, they're just looking to expand their territory, you know, and get something going on. But what about the ones who are non-criminals? Why are they coming here, just based on your observations?
21: Sure. Well, you know, it's Reagan started this back in 1986 with his amnesty program. He gave amnesty to several million illegal aliens that were here in the United States. What did that do? Well, that didn't just stop illegal immigration into the United States. It had the opposite effect, actually. It caused chain illegal immigration into the United States, because what happens to those family members, those friends, those acquaintances, those other criminal networks, those other transnational criminal organizations? Wait a second, we've got a foothold now. That gave them a foothold in the United States. It gave them a toehold. I call that the islands in the stream approach. When you've got an island in the stream and that stream is raging and you swim over to that island, you can take a little respite, a rest break. You've got some support there. Same thing for what's happening, or what's happened since Reagan did give that amnesty, is they've got a means of support. And how many times do we hear of illegal aliens turning in illegal alien terrorists or illegal alien child molesters or any other illegal alien? Folks, it doesn't happen. How many times do you hear of, the Muslim community turning in a terrorist? I hardly ever hear of that. I'm not saying it doesn't happen, but more likely than not, it's a tip from an American citizen or the FBI doing good investigative work. So the islands in the stream approach, that is where we're at now, except these islands are huge now. These networks, this support structure for illegal aliens to come into the United States is absolutely massive all across the nation. If you're, a Somali from Mogadishu, well, chances are now in many of the locales throughout the United States, we saw that in Minnesota, you're going to have a very large population of Somalis that you can go to for that material support, whatever that material support is for. The Chinese, the red Chinese from China, those illegal aliens, material support in all types of Chinese communities. So, you know, what's happened is there's so much support here now. It causes that chain migration. And, you know, also our immigration laws and the way we approached immigration, i.e. targeting and worst of the worst over the past 25 years, that is also something that really did damage and caused this number to go to those tens of millions. And by that, I'm saying if they could make it past the Border Patrol on the line, because remember, the Border Patrol went from interior stations and the border to strictly the border. And that's a very important thing for your audience to know, is the Border Patrol did have interior stations up through, gracious, 2008. I think there was still a station in Little Rock, Arkansas, up till about 2008. So they all went to the line. And then the word got out amongst the illegal aliens, hey, if we can make it past the Mean Green Team, the U.S. Border Patrol, hey, we've got a free ride. All we've got to do is make it past that line, because there's no more of those guys in green past the border, past that line in the sand. Just make it past them, and you know what? We're good to go. And that is exactly what they started doing, and they started doing it by the millions. By the millions every year.
0: And what are they expecting to get when they get here? Are they going to go on social welfare programs, or they think there are jobs waiting for them, or what do they think is going to happen that's going to make things better for them in this
21: country?
0: Yeah, exactly.
21: That's a great question. And one of the, we would often ask

0: Immigration and Nationality Act, the INA, specifically prohibits public charge. But, you know, over the years, the policies, the carve-outs, the court decisions, the policies that come from whatever administration's in office diluted that public charge. We used to actually put that in the paperwork, John, the word public charge, and they actually made us start taking it out of paperwork and not putting it in there. So some do come, you know, there's some that come to work. Many come for public assistance. There's many groups of illegal aliens where 60 or more percent of them are on public assistance, welfare, and that type of thing. So they're coming here because it's a lot better than where they left. They're not necessarily coming here to make our country, the United States of America, a better place. And that is what the INA was originally designed to do, is make our country stronger when somebody wanted to immigrate here. Notice I said immigrate, not illegally cross the border. So immigration was designed to, you know, bolster our country, make our country stronger, give us, you know, skills, abilities, that type of thing, not to bring in tens of millions of public charges that fill our jails, fill our schools, fill our hospitals, cause crime, whatever, terrorism, you name it. Well, that's what we're seeing now. We're not seeing individuals coming in that are helping our country. We're seeing individuals come in that don't assimilate. And that is very, very important here, is that assimilation. What we see in those cities is absolutely horrendous as far as assimilation. There is absolutely, amongst, you know, a majority of these illegal aliens that we apprehend, any predilection to assimilate into our country, into our society, into anything that we hold dear as Americans. And that really concerns me, John.
1: Yeah, and really, this may be a little bit of a stretch, but all you have to do is look at the Middle East. You know, you got problems with the Houthis and you got all these different terrorist groups all going at each other. We call them terrorists, just sort of a blanket statement. But it just seems like, you remember that whole thing that happened with the former Yugoslavia, Bosnia, Herzegovina, and all that stuff back in the 90s? I mean, if this immigration remains unchecked, there will be the American version of Balkanization. There's no way around it, because the Muslims are not necessarily going to get along with the, shall we just say, the Mexicans, because they're largely Catholic. That's not going to work. So we have to decide who we're going to be, what we're going to accept, and what we are not, and not apologize either. This is the Ark.
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2: News. I'm Deborah Valentine. President Trump's expected to wrap up his two-day visit to Ireland today. More from Fox's Jonathan Savage in our London bureau.

0: The president waking up at his Doonburg resort, where the Irish Open Golf Tournament is currently being played. There are rumours the president himself will present the winner's trophy.
1: On Saturday, President Trump met with Ireland head of government Michael Martin and President Catherine Connolly. Wisconsin Republican gubernatorial candidate Tom Tiffany posting to X that the small plane he was a passenger on made an emergency water landing in Lake Washoe Saturday night. The congressman said he and the pilot suffered minor injuries after the four-seat Bonanza lost power. Indonesian rescuers searching for a passenger ship carrying more than 240 people in the Java Sea. 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
3: Scattered showers and storms are possible overnight and Sunday morning through about the mid-morning hours. Low temperatures will fall to around 60 degrees with mostly cloudy conditions. Sunday will be fairly cloudy again, which may keep temperatures from reaching 70 degrees. East winds will be around 5 to 15 miles per hour as we close out the weekend, heading toward hotter temperatures on Monday. From the 1011 Severe Weather Center, I'm meteorologist Jessica Blum.
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11: How can we not believe in the greatness of America? 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We will finish our job. How could we do less? We're Americans. Ronald Reagan. This is ARC Midnight. The intelligence briefing.

0: as we visit with Gregory K. Bovino, retired U.S. Border Patrol Chief Patrol Agent, former Commander at Large. A career spanning nearly 36 years serving in tactical operations and field command, policy and senior leadership, etc., etc. Completed assignments in Honduras, Egypt, Africa, Ukraine, and Australia. Unbelievable. What a career. Amazing. Congratulations on that. I mean it. People are concerned, of course, about Islam and the and all this stuff showing up on social media, which I think is, I don't know, about 40% poison, but how, oh, America's done, America's finished, it's going to be Islamic, you will not stop us. I mean, we're getting instructions on the proper use of, well, on our bathroom habits. They're putting videos up on this, and it's like, really? Why do you guys obsess on that so much? But anyway, that's just me. I'm just wondering, what is a black swan event going to look like if we're expecting one from these integrated and yet diverse groups? I mean, these people coming across the southern border, I'm pretty sure there's some, you know, Muslim-oriented terrorists coming there, probably a bunch of Chinese too. I mean, and all this property being bought up close to a military bases, like the Chinese general buying up a bunch of property down by, I think it was Randolph Air Force Base in Texas, is a you-know-what storm inevitable, or can we keep it under control? And is it going to take some draconian measures to ensure that that this country is not going to wind up in distress like so many other parts of the world?
1: Sure, John. When we talk about a black swan event or a country or epoch-changing event, can it happen here in the United States? And are we primed for it to happen here in the United States? Yes, it absolutely can. From what I've seen and what I've seen coming across the border, what I've seen in the interior, absolutely. You know, in the years before the Biden catastrophe, we're talking the years before the Biden catastrophe, that was Mr. Obama, Bush, Clinton, and those types, there were those types of individuals, terrorists, people on the terrorist watch list coming across the border every year. And, you know, we saw that every single year in my particular sector there in the El Centro sector, under Joe Biden, many individuals on that terrorist watch list were apprehended just in that one sector. So, yes, they're not coming over here to play tiddlywinks, John. They're not coming over here because they want to sit and smoke cigars and, you know, have a beer with the, you know, their friends. They're coming over here for a much different reason. I think we all know that. So because of that, we can expect, unless we do something about it, then absolutely we're primed and something will happen. And by the do something about it, you know, we were talking about the islands in the stream there in your last in the last few minutes of this episode, the islands in the stream. Some people would call that draconian measures, as you mentioned. I call that just regular law enforcement action under the Immigration Nationality Act. And that is, let's just go ahead and remove all legal aliens and those individuals. This is key here. Those individuals that don't want to assimilate, non-assimilative individuals. Has that ever been done before? Well, absolutely. We removed Nazis after World War II, in the years after World War II, for being non-assimilative. Those Nazis were denaturalized. Some of them became American citizens. They slipped through the cracks, became American citizens. We denaturalized them and sent them back to somewhere out of the United States. So that can be done. It would need to be done on a much larger scale. But when we talk about the Balkanization, the radicalism that is in this country right now, those terrorist cells formulating or that have already formulated, sleeper cells, that type of thing, you bet they are here because you can see that type of thing in just about every region of America, as I said, right now with your own eyes. You know, when you see the Palestinian flag being flown, or radical Muslims spilling out into the streets when they see one of their countrymen who is an illegal alien being arrested by the U.S. Border Patrol and spilling out into the streets and saying, hey, you know what? We've never seen law enforcement here before. You can't be here. This is our community. They would actually, well, at least for a very short period of time, they would actually say that to us, John. Hey, you can't be here. This is our community. Well, they found out really quick the Border Patrol doesn't play that game. No, this is our America, and we will be here anytime, any place, anytime we want to. And we'll arrest every one of you as illegal aliens, whether you're a Muslim from Red China, Mexico. It does not matter because we don't see anything other than immigration statutes. And that is very, very important here. That's a very important distinction. Notice I said we see nothing other than our immigration statutes. That's why those statutes are still so very powerful. They give us some teeth to dismantle what will probably occur unless we do something about it. It gives us the teeth to dismantle those transnational criminal organizations, those terrorist cells, those terrorist networks, those islands in the stream. Oh, those are so very important here, those islands in the stream. We can dismantle all of that, i.e. mass deportations and total spectrum immigration enforcement. We've got the answer right in front of us. I mean, we've got that hamburger in our hands. We've just got to take a bite out of it. You know, it's right there before us. So do I think something will happen? Yes, unless we do something, plan on it. And it's not going to be pretty. Who knows what that'll be, but it will not be pretty. And yes, they do think they will, take over sections of America or cause America to become Islamic. That, yes, absolutely. They do believe that. I believe that. I saw that when I was in those cities. And one thing I also saw is American exceptionalism, when applied the right way, defeats that every single time. That's why we're America. We can defeat that every single time. You know, again, why are you in my community? You can't be here. I've never seen law enforcement here. Well, no, we can be here. And you can't be here. And we're going to arrest you and send you back to whatever country you came from. You should see the look on their face when you do that. It's like, well, wait a second. This isn't going the way that, it has over the past 25 years. So we have to change things. And yes, some of it may be aggressive. Will it be neat, clean, and easy, John? Probably not. But that's just the way that goes. I think most Americans have enough guts and instinct to realize that we've got a big problem and we do need to take those solutions before that problem starts killing Americans wholesale.
0: Yeah, they're talking about ICE roundups and so forth. They're trying to compare them to Japanese internment camps. Well, that was a long time ago, number one. And not that many people spoke Japanese. We didn't have the relationship with the Japanese we do now. They were completely foreign to us. And they could speak in a language that only they would understand. It would take some getting up to speed to be able to say, those people are talking about something that they're smiling, but they're planning something nefarious. I can understand everything they're saying. They just weren't that widespread. And, you know, we've heard about naked Chinese guys making beachhead along the California coast for decades. They put their clothes in jump off the boat with their clothes in a plastic bag, get to the beach, put their clothes on, disappear into the interior. So while are we concentrating on, shall we say, Hispanics? You know, oh, that's racial. That's racialism. It doesn't matter. A group is a group, okay? It doesn't matter. The Canadians are not invading us, okay? Mark Carney would love to, but anyway, I digress. I'm wondering if we're concentrating on, you know, the Haitians and these people from, you know, ruder parts of the world. You know, they're not as developed. Great place to visit maybe for a little bit, but not, you don't want to go there and stay there. But are we overlooking the Chinese component? Because these are some serious cats, and there were reports of all these military-age Chinese guys coming up through the Darien Pass and all this. And I'm just wondering if that's the real threat, more than the Islamic threat, or the or the cartel threat. I'm thinking the Chinese might be worse. What do you think about that? If I'm off the beam here, let me know.
1: Sure. John, you know, I think that what I'm seeing now and what I've seen here for the past few years is it's a bright, shiny object threat is what I see. You know, first, it's the Haitians. Hey, you know what? We're going after the Haitians now. And we're going to, you know, we're going to do away with TPS, temporary protected status. Hey, you know, that's great. John, hey, that's great. And all your listeners, hey, that's great. But when you act like you're putting all your energy towards one group like that, what does it do? It does kind of what you're talking about, John, and it takes the heat off the Red Chinese or the cartel threat or the other one. So that equal application of the INA. We can talk about, you know, taking away TPS. That's great. That's good. But don't dwell on it like it's the panacea for your entire immigration effort, because it's not. There's so many threats out there. And you just touched on that. So many threats out there. Hey, the Red Chinese, they are, wow, let me tell you what, before we were going to those big cities, we were getting calls from military bases. And I'll tell you, the military police do a great job in protecting the military bases. They're really on it. We had just the last one I can remember was a Chinese individual that came into the base. I believe he was acting like a delivery truck driver, and gets in there and they start, and they think, well, wait a second, this guy might be an illegal alien. Let's call the Border Patrol. So we drive up there. Not only is he an illegal alien, but he is in there for nefarious purposes. He got turned over to some of the other three-letter agencies, and they're like, you know what? This individual is somebody that we do need to investigate. So that happens all the time. They're here for nefarious purposes, the buying the land near military bases, all of that kind of stuff. So absolutely, you know, we should be looking at all of it in one collective, total spectrum immigration enforcement effort. Everyone gets it. The Muslims, Red Chinese, the cartel threat, everybody. And the good thing about it is, again, we've proof tested the concept. We've proof tested a lot of this over that past year. You know, we learned a lot. And as we scale and ramp up immigration operations, the good part about this is the taxpayer can rest assured that, you know, we've got that expertise and the know-how to ramp it up to the point that we can affect the Muslim threat, the Red Chinese threat, all threats, whether it's even just a run-of-the-mill illegal alien who may not have a criminal history, i.e. someone that may want to be, you know, help you become communist, that doesn't, you know, care if your granddad died on Iwo Jima or, you know, if your great-granddad died at Gettysburg. They don't care about that stuff. They will still change your culture. Therefore, they are also as equal of a threat as, say, that illegal alien Chinese. So everybody needs to feel the brunt, needs to feel those immigration statutes if they're not legally entitled to be here. And there's a reason for that, is so that we don't balkanize, we don't tribalize, we don't break apart into disparate units. I mean, that's exactly anathema to us being the United States. That's not us. So definitely, I think that we need to give equal application, equal temperature to all those groups of illegal aliens. And there's so many of them now, because remember, under Biden, this wasn't a Central America. It wasn't a South America or Mexico threat. This was a worldwide stream of millions that streamed into this nation from all over the world. Never seen anything like it. I mean, all over. You know, we couldn't keep up with the amount of nationalities we would catch in one day at one Border Patrol sector, much less the entire Southwest border sector. Worldwide stream of God knows what. Remember, 80% of that border was wide open under Joe Biden. What came across that border? 80% wide open, 80% of the entire border. You know, I think the U.S. government, John, probably knows more about UFOs than we know what came across that border during those 4 years.
0: Right.
1: Well, they probably know more about UFOs. We probably know more about UFOs right now. Do you even see that stuff on TV? That's great. I love it. See some UFO activity. We know more about that than what the heck came across that border during those 4 years of Biden. That's pretty sad.
0: Yeah, it is. And I'm wondering, okay, what happens to America if we reject mass deportation, and what happens if we carry it out?
1: Now we're getting into the good stuff. We're getting into the good stuff. You know, it's night and day. You asked me the worst case scenario, the black swan event. The real black swan event is if we do not carry out mass deportations, then I think you'll see that tribalism, the Balkanization, the radical groups starting to carry out whatever machinations they had when they came into the country, whether it's radical Islam or the Chinese trying to, you know, destroy technology, whatever, crops, that type of thing. You're going to start seeing the culmination of that. And then also the culmination of what your past segment was talking about, communism, socialism, and our young people. That is both perhaps, you know, the best solution to this, but also, if we're not going to go the solution route, they're going to be looking to other things like socialism. So I think that, you know, when we talk about, you know, if we don't do mass deportations, we're looking at all that's on the table. All that is on the table right now. And that's scary. That should scare the heck out of the average American. I think it did, because that's why 80 million voted for mass deportations, because they saw the writing on the wall. I think all Americans see the writing on the wall, or most Americans. Now, okay. What happens? Here's the daylight part. The good part is, what happens if we do that? What happens if good old President Trump says, hey, you know what? You're going back to those cities, 100,000 uniforms strong, total spectrum immigration enforcement. You know, you can be, you know, whatever support, whatever you need, just get it done in these last 2 years. Then what happens? What does America look like then? I say that all issues are downstream of immigration, whether it's that terrorist cell that's gonna set an EMP off in the atmosphere and knock out our communications and starve the American public out over the next, you know, 6 months. All that goes away, that ceases, because mass deportations, that total spectrum immigration enforcement, wipes the slate clean. Those tens of millions of illegal aliens, and it includes the bad people and the bad things, the worst of the worst, the targeting, the terrorists, the Chinese, all of that stuff, the non-assimilative Islamists, they're gone. And I think that what we see in the United States after that is a hope for our younger generation. And I'll share a real quick vignette with what one of the young people that I spoke to at a rally here recently. It was up in Indiana, as a matter of fact. He said, "We don't know what America is. We've only heard the story of America."
0: Yeah.
1: They don't know what you and I know, John. We've seen America. Hey, we rode our bikes as kids, built forts, got in fights on the schoolyard, God forbid, and that type of thing. They've never seen that. They don't know what that is. So we give those individuals some hope. They've got no hope right now. That's all downstream of immigration. So not only is the terrorism, the violence, the Balkanization, it's our young people. We're going to give them that hope back. And that, my friends, is American exceptionalism. When we give them that hope back, that makes us ever stronger. And, you know, hey, they can go afford a house. That's great. They can just go afford a house. Prices come down, or natural resources. You know, I'm a forestry natural resources major. Hey, I love the environment. You know, I love to shoot deer. I want more deer so I can shoot more of them and eat them. So, you know, right. All that kind of stuff is going to be better in our country like it was. And that's what we're after here. We're not after anything other than a stronger nation and a nation that works for America. And that's what you would see.
0: It belongs to us. Yes, absolutely. Right in the X-ring. We're entitled to our country. And look, Folks, these people operate in groups. They got to have a group. The whole idea is to be an individual and see what you can do, not to join a group of whiners complaining about not being able to hack it. Go figure out a way to hack it. Now, before we close tonight, because we're running out of show, Chief.
1: I was having fun. About, you're getting started.
0: I know. You got to come back. Will you come back? I hope you will.
1: Absolutely.
0: Tell us about Commander's Choice right quick.
1: Commander's Choice. I got a new line of whiskey coming out, John. This is a tribute to those Border Patrol agents, the ICE agents, and Mom and Pop America, the ones that supported us. This one's for you. It's a tribute to all the hard work we did in the cities. You can go to commanders-choice.com.
0: Commanders, what?
1: Commanders-choice.com. Oh, that's my website there. Com.
0: Okay, gotcha. Yeah, that's the dash choice.
1: Yep. No, it throws me too. You know, I'm not a tech guru, but yes, you can pre-order it now. I'll be filling whiskey bottles within the next 2 weeks. And do you mind if I send you one, John?
0: Not in the least. I would love it.
1: Yeah. All right. Well, you got it. Thank you.
0: Okay. I look forward to our next conversation. Thank you very much for being here, and God bless you.
1: God bless, sir.
0: Thanks. Thank you. Well, thanks to our guests, Mary Fanning, Lieutenant General Thomas McInerney, Brigadier General Christopher Petty, and Chief Gregory Bovino. Thank you very much for being with us tonight. Remember, semper paratus, always ready. And the signal continues. God bless you, everyone, and good night.

0: It's true. If you want something to go away, quit buying it, quit feeding it. The flip side to that coin is if you want something to grow, nourish it. People are getting tired of feeding the big tech monster because what they get in return is shadow banning, overt banning, or suspension on social media. Big tech and its derivatives also try to financially soft kill. 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And of course, when the gateways do work, we pay for this convenience with fees. So, don't feed the monster. 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
12: Here with us on this 11th day of September, Larry Smith, Sports IQ. Welcome, producer, Tony Cordero, editor, Josh Shubin as well. 9/11 and 25th anniversary, and obviously our prayers and thoughts to everyone involved in today. We're going to put together the best show we can on this day, and we've got some great stuff coming up here. College football, NFL as well. Man, U.S. Open tennis coming down to the end. It's good stuff. We're going to get right to it here. A couple of great guests coming up here. Nick Coppola is going to join us, talking about the Clemson Tigers. Again, the conversation continues right now. What's up down there in South Carolina? You talk about a hot seat. Dabo Swinney, I know you've got a couple of rings in your finger, but what's happening? We'll talk about the Tigers here in a moment. And then Liam Howard joining us, talking Colorado Buffaloes. Coach Prime, Deion Sanders. Big opening win last week against, in his opener, I should say, against Georgia Tech. And we'll see what they can do here coming up here this weekend. Okay, let's get to our birthdays for today. Happy birthday. If today is your birthday, you share it with a couple of cool guys. Ed Reed, the Pro Football Hall of Famer, who sports the gray beard. I was stunned to see he's only 48 years old. Ed looks so much older than that. But happy birthday. Also, the Kentucky men's basketball coach Mark Pope today turning 54. If your birthday is on the 11th of September, you share it with a couple of coaching legends. How about none other than Paul Bear Bryant, born on this day in 1913, and Tom Landry, the Dallas Cowboys great coach, born on this day in 1924. Speaking of NFL, you know, all offseason we heard about the Rams defense, the Rams offense, the Rams, the top dog in the NFL, odds on favorite to host the Lombardi Trophy in February. Well, guess what? They still have to play the games, right? The NFL and other teams, especially those in the Rams division, might have taken offense to the media just gushing, and we all did it. I did it, no question, over the Rams. Case in point, the 49ers from San Francisco. Remember, San Fran, pretty good in their own right last season, 12-5. That was with a barrage of injuries that would have left most teams heading straight for the top of the draft class. Well, last night, in the first ever game in Australia, the 49ers used a balanced attack to dismantle the Rams 27-7 in front of more than 100,000 fans. That's why they played the game down there, because you wondered, why would they do this? Well, that's why. It's a lot of money. Brock Purdy, efficient as always, 25 of 34 for 205 and 3 scores. The Niners rushing attack running all over the Rams defense for 174 yards on the night. The defense chipping in, holding defending league MVP Matt Stafford just 155 yards through the air and no touchdowns. Meanwhile, in the college game, week two getting underway, a smashing success for Miami. The Hurricanes setting a school record for yards and tied the mark for points in a game. It was insane. Quarterbacks Darian Mensah and Luke Nickell each scoring, each throwing 3 touchdown passes, 77-7 over the FCS Florida A&M Rattlers. The Hurricanes, 856 yards. That broke the mark of 750 against Ball State just a couple of years ago. 77 points in a game. They've done that twice before, both against Savannah State. The game was so one-sided that the teams agreed to shave 5 minutes off the fourth quarter, setting the clock for 10 minutes instead of the standard 15. Mensah and Nickell becoming the first Power Conference teammates to have 3 touchdown passes in the same game since Patrick Mahomes and Nick Schumannick did it for Texas Tech against Kansas back in 2016. I bet you didn't even know that. The Hurricanes now have won 20 consecutive home openers. And so Miami, looking very strong in their first two games, given this is a game that was a money game, expected to blow them out, but put up really 77 points. Impressive. I don't care who's on the other side. Time now for today's moment of awe. And sometimes it's that moment when you realize that maybe you didn't think things through. We're coming up on the 35th anniversary of the final game at Baltimore's Memorial Stadium, which means next spring will mark the 35th birthday of Camden Yards, the ballpark that changed stadium construction forever. The O's digs were the first to pay homage to ballparks of yesterday, bypassing the homogenous multi-purpose stadiums that had marked the previous 3 decades and setting a new standard. That was bad news for the Chicago White Sox, who had just used the threat of moving to a new domed stadium in St. Petersburg, Florida, a state that at the time had no MLB teams, to get public funding for a new stadium on the city's south side. And those new digs had been in use for just 1 year when Camden came onto the scene. Immediately, New Comiskey Park, as it was called back then, was considered dated, and fans have complained ever since. Today, there's talk of a new stadium for the Sox sometime in the next decade by the incoming new ownership, perhaps trying to right a wrong decades later. And that's our moment of awe.
10: 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We move faster.
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12: Time now for today's moment of awe. And sometimes it's that moment when you realize that maybe you didn't think things through. We're coming up on the 35th anniversary of the final game at Baltimore's Memorial Stadium, which means next spring will mark the 35th birthday of Camden Yards, the ballpark that changed stadium construction forever. The O's digs were the first to pay homage to ballparks of yesterday, bypassing the homogenous multi-purpose stadiums that had marked the previous 3 decades and setting a new standard. That was bad news for the Chicago White Sox, who had just used the threat of moving to a new domed stadium in St. Petersburg, Florida, a state that at the time had no MLB teams, to get public funding for a new stadium on the city's south side. And those new digs had been in use for just 1 year when Camden came onto the scene. Immediately, New Comiskey Park, as it was called back then, was considered dated, and fans have complained ever since. Today, there's talk of a new stadium for the Sox sometime in the next decade by the incoming new ownership, perhaps trying to right a wrong decades later. And that's our moment of
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12: Sports IQ with Larry Smith continues right now. Let's get right to producer Tony, who's talking to our first guest.
16: Well, thanks so much, Larry. And one of the interesting stories, obviously, as we head into, you know, the second full week is the Clemson Tigers. Things did not get off to a good start coming into the year. There were some people questioning, you know, Dabo Swinney's seat. Is it hot? Is it warm? Is it cold? I mean, the guy's got two rings. He's done so much for Clemson football. It's hard to believe that his seat would get hot after just, you know, a year and a half maybe of not doing quite so well. But, you know, you just never know. Fan bases are very fickle in these days, day and age of sports. And we're lucky enough today to have Nick Coppola joining us. He is the Clemson beat writer for the Greenville News there in South Carolina. Nick, thanks so much for taking some time and joining us. Welcome to the show.
17: Of course. Yeah. Thanks for having me, Tony. I appreciate it.
16: Let's talk about Clemson. You know, obviously what happened in LSU did not go in any way, shape or form the way Clemson wanted it to go. How have things been in practice this week coming off that loss?
17: You know, everyone's just kind of talking about like, we got to focus on us, you know, next game mentality. You know, we got to flush it. Dabo Swinney has said that verbatim multiple times, you know, since in multiple media appearances since then, you know, they're just trying to move on. And really, that's all you can do when you lose by 41 in the opening game of the season. You know, you just got to try to, you know, go on to the next game. You know, they need a good game in the worst way now. And, you know, they have a chance to do that on Saturday against Georgia Southern. And that's really what they want to talk about, you know.
16: Yeah, I mean, this is a nice comeback game for them, right? Georgia Southern, you know, yes, they're an FBS school, but they're a smaller FBS school, right?
17: Yeah.
16: You know, something that they can maybe work out. Some of the Kings have jobs been open this summer. Are we looking at the same crew in all positions, or was there some competition going to know? You know, Dabo had said after last game, maybe we need to look at who's playing, you know, right now for this team.
17: Yeah, so at quarterback, it's tough to know who's going to start between Christopher Messina and Tate Reynolds. All we know is that both will play. Who knows how much they'll play there or who even takes field first, but they'll both play. They're both listed as co-starters this week on the depth chart. Okay. So that's pretty interesting there. On the offensive line, there could be changes coming too. Colin Stadler, he was injured last week against LSU, so Easton Ware had to start right tackle. It was his first ever snaps for Clemson as a sophomore. And he didn't really do well. So Colin Stadler, if he comes back, should be an improvement for Clemson. And that right guard, Ronan O'Connell, started against LSU last week. But he's listed as a co-star with Tucker Caddis this week. So it'll be interesting to see if Ronan O'Connell takes the field, or if he rotates in, or if Tucker Caddis takes the field first. So it'll be really interesting to see. You know, we could see some changes at the defensive tackle. They're really depleted there. So just trying to figure out who can really go out there and who can play and things like that. But yeah, I really do think most changes are going to come on the offensive line, which is where they were really poor last week.
16: And that's, you know, the thing about college football. Pro football is the same way, really. Look, you have to win up front. If you can't win up front, then it really, you know, messes up every other plan you have, right? So the Tigers have to figure out a way to start winning up front on both sides of the ball, right?
17: Yeah, absolutely. I mean, the defensive line didn't have a good game either against LSU. They gave up 300 rushing yards. That's never good, you know, and against any opponent in any game. I mean, they were completely dominated on both sides of the line of scrimmage, and that's really where the game was lost. You know, they couldn't protect on the offensive line. They couldn't run block on the offensive line. They couldn't stop the run on the defensive line. You know, they really didn't do anything right at the line of scrimmage, and that's where the problems start for Clemson. They kind of just branch out from there.
16: As you've listened to Coach Swinney after practices and when you guys get a chance to talk to him, what's his mood been like this week coming off the loss and prepping for this game against Georgia Southern?
17: You know, the first thing is that, you know, he acknowledged on Tuesday that, you know, the whole narrative, you know, and there was a preseason talking point, you know, of like, oh, Clemson's done his elite program, they're finished, they're no longer one of the best, like, this loss didn't really do much. And Dabo knows that, you know, and he acknowledged as such on Tuesday. You know, I think it's kind of just like a, well, we're sad, but we're trying to move on and we're trying to restore confidence and things like that. You know, Dabo said so many things and he brought up so many examples of like, look, we can move on from this. You know, he, on a radio show on Monday, he brought up a text from Rex Ryan that he got where, you know, Rex Ryan was like, hey, we lost the Patriots in 2010, 45-3, and then we beat them in the playoffs, you know, and Dabo brought up like, well, we lost big to Florida State in 2013, but then we ended the season number 8 and won the Orange Bowl, you know. So, I mean, he's like, he's trying to restore confidence in his team, you know, then, and it's fine. I mean, that's his job. That's his coach. He's trying to keep his team in high spirits and things like that. So he's bringing all these examples of like, look, this isn't going to be our season. You know, we're still going to do great, you know, things like that. And, you know, maybe they do, you know, we'll see about that.
16: Yeah, it's still, there's 11 games left, right? Nothing is over at this point of the year. Excuse me.
17: Bless you.
16: Thank you. As you look and get ready for this game against Georgia Southern, and obviously we know this is not the class of opponent that LSU was, but what two or three things do you want to see this team do better in this contest to know that, okay, that's an outlier. Let's focus on straight ahead. Let's focus on ACC play coming up here pretty soon.
17: Yeah, well, one and two is be better on the offensive line and be better on the defensive line. You know, those could be systemic issues on this Clemson team if they don't get improved very, very soon. And, you know, offensive line, there's changes coming to the right side of that, so it could be better this week and going forward. So we'll see if Sadler improves it or if Tucker Cass can do something to right guard when he plays. But they really got to be better there. They got to give the quarterbacks a chance. And neither Christopher Senior or Tate Reynolds played well against LSU. But, you know, the structure that they were in was so poor, you know, it's hard to put everything on them entirely. So the offensive line's got to be better. Defensive line has to be better, too. You know, they can't get gashed like they did against LSU. They can't get dominated like they did against LSU. They have to set some kind of edge, you know. And it wasn't just the defensive tackles who couldn't stop the run. It was the ends, too, because LSU ran a lot of outside zone, a lot of stretch runs to success. That's just because Clemson couldn't get any kind of edge at all. So, you know, they got to be better on both sides of the line of scrimmage. They got to be better in the trenches. Third thing is you got to have more clarity at quarterback. They don't really have a clear QB1 right now. I would imagine Vecina starts against Georgia Southern because he did against LSU, and neither quarterback really seized the moment against LSU or separated themselves. So imagine Vecina goes up first, but we'll see Tate Reynolds. You know, someone has to, you know, take the bull by the horns. They're a quarterback. You know, you can't go through the middle of the season, you know, with a quarterback competition. And I know Clemson did before with Kelly Bryant and Trevor Lawrence, but there was very quickly a clear winner in that quarterback battle. You know, there's got to be one here, you know, between Vecina and Reynolds, especially with ACC play coming against North Carolina next week. They have to have some clarity at QB1. They have to have a clear starter that everybody knows and that they can build the offense around because they're two different quarterbacks.
16: Right. And we've heard that, you know, there's an old saying in football, right? And I can't think of the coach that said it first, but you know, there's a saying in football is that if you have two starting quarterbacks, that means you have nothing.
17: Good old Bill Parcells quote. Yeah,
16: that's who it was. Bill Parcells. You know, you can't have two guys for a whole season trying to switch in and out. You don't develop any cohesiveness, any 100%. Continuity. So that is a great point that you brought up, Nick. They have to solve that issue. One of these guys hopefully can take those reins and run with it for the rest of the year.
17: Yeah, absolutely. And they'll both have a great opportunity to do that against Georgia Southern this week. You know, they're not as challenging of an opponent against LSU, of course, you know, disrespect to Georgia Southern. Right. But, you know, this is a chance to see them both in action, see their talents on display, you know. And there could be a case of guy had against last week, but once again, no quarterback really seizes the moment, you know, like they did. And we still have this whole non-clarity thing, but you know, it could be a situation where one plays better than the other, and then that's a QB1 at this point, or at least for now. And you know, maybe someone becomes QB1 in this game later down the road, they're not as good, you got to put in the other guy, and that's fine. But you have to have a starter for now, you know. You have to have a guy that you know can start right now, because you can't go into ACC play and when you get asked who's your quarterback, you're like, well, we don't know. That can't happen.
16: Right. Yeah, you have to have somebody, you know, by the end of this non-conference stretch, establish themselves as the man. You want to have a guy going into, you know, ACC play and being the dude that is going to carry you, hopefully, the rest of the way. How would you say the Clemson booster program is right now. Obviously, one of the key things around college football is NIL money. You know, that is so huge. We've seen, you know, there's no definitive because nobody has to publish anything. But we know very well that places like Ohio State, LSU, Notre Dame, Georgia are spending upwards of $30, $35, $40 million on a roster. How do you think the LSU boosters are reacting to all of this? And is the NIL funds there for Clemson to compete at a high level?
17: You know, I think their resources are good right now, but they're not at that level of like an Ohio State that you just brought up or LSU who they just played. You know, part of that's because they need to embrace it more. You know, they need to embrace this new era of college football more than they have. But yeah, part of it's also, you know, they don't have the resources like, you know, the big time programs do. They have more resources than most, but not, right, you know, like the elites that they once were, you know. So it's hard to say what the boosters think, you know, but, you know, I think it is fair to say that they need a little bit more to, you know, really step up. And, you know, they're good in the ACC, but, you know, they need to compete with the higher ups, you know, across the board in college football.
16: Yeah, absolutely. I mean, we know that Indiana's rise to power hasn't all just been great coaching and, you know, luck in recruiting. It's been about money and the money behind
17: it. Yeah, they built great rosters.
16: Yeah, they were able to put together fabulous rosters. It helps to have a Mark Cuban backing your program and possibly bankrolling. Look at Oregon's got Phil Knight and his deep pockets bankrolling their program. So it is a case of, you know, there is a certain arms race right now in college football.
17: Yeah, that's fair to say.
16: Yeah. So as you head into, you know, now this game, knowing what do you expect the fans' reaction to be coming into the stadium? You know, I've been to Clemson games. I've covered Clemson since back in the 80s, you know, before when I was at CNN. And there is a fan base like no other there at Clemson. They are rowdy. They are cheering from, you know, 2 hours before the game until 2 hours after, you know, the last gun is sounded. They are a rabid fan base. Do you think that they are still going to embrace this team in the same way when they come out this weekend?
17: In the stadium, yeah. You know, it's their first home game of the season. You know, people get up for that and they go in there and they cheer and they be rowdy and make some noise for the first time that they're seeing their team during the season. But, you know, the fan base is a little on edge, you know, especially on the internet and social media this week, you know, when you lose. I mean, they've never lost by a bigger margin than Dabo Swinney before. 41 points is the worst loss they've ever taken. And Dabo's been there for a long time. So the fan base is a little on edge, you know, especially because it wasn't just the loss. It was a loss that kind of confirmed, well, Clemson's no longer that like they once were anymore. And so they're going to be a little on edge, maybe a little uneasy. But I think at the stadium, you still get to see a great crowd.
16: Yeah, I think it'll be a pretty rowdy crowd. You know, that'll help Clemson along the way here. Obviously, you know, again, like we said, no disrespect to Georgia Southern, but they're not in the same class, the same league as Clemson is. Do you think this program, you know, the one thing when Clemson was at the very top is there was stability in the coordinator room. You know, there was stability at offensive coordinator, stability at defensive coordinator. Well, those guys have moved on to head coaching jobs. Are they still trying to recover from that a little bit, do you think?
17: Yeah. You know, they have a first year offensive coordinator right now in Chad Morris. And a lot of people were skeptical about that hire. You know, the LSU game didn't really do anything to ease those skeptics. They had Garrett Riley before and he didn't really work out. They've had some changes at defensive coordinator. Tom Allen hasn't been there for a long time. So yeah, you know, they've had a lot going on at coordinator. Yeah. That's fair. They seem to know that kind of. They don't have that stability. Like, you know, Brent Venables was there as the defensive coordinator for a long time. And, you know, since then, they haven't really had a guy like Brent Venables or even the stability of Brent Venables that, you know, Venables was there for a long time. And the defensive identity could truly be established. A culture on that side of the ball could really be established. And they really haven't had that since, you know. And, you know, Chad Morris, he was there before. Did some good things there. But, you know, now he's trying to come back and, you know, restore that identity that Clemson had under him on offense, but it just really hasn't worked so far. And, you know, it's a long season. Maybe it does down the road. Yeah, you know, they really haven't had much stability on the coordinator side.
16: Well, Chad, well, Nick, thank you so much for joining us. Nick Coppola, he is the Clemson Tigers beat writer for the Greenville News. Enjoy the game Saturday, and we look forward to having you back on the show as we get into ACC play and talking more about Clemson and some of the matchups down the road.
17: Of course, yeah. Thank you so much, Tony, for having me on. I really appreciate it. You have a good day. Take care.
16: You too. We're going to take a quick break here on the Sports IQ, but we'll be back with more right after this.
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40: Dear employer,
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0: Grand Slam final. She'll face number 2 seed Elena Rybakina, who battled back from a set down to beat the 4 seed Coco Gauff in 3 sets, 3-6, 6-4, 6-4. The men's semifinals getting going Friday evening. Number 1 seed Alexander Zverev facing the unseeded opponent in the opener, with the All-American showdown between the 8 seed Ben Shelton and number 11 seed Francis Tiafoe in the nightcap. You know, as much as the NCAA gets wrong these days, and let's face it, it's a lot, they may have finally gotten at least one thing right. And here we go. The NCAA granted Kate Colvall a waiver that will allow her to enter the transfer portal following her recent departure from LSU. This according to multiple sources. Now, although the portal window for women's basketball closed in April, Colvall will be able to play for a different team during the upcoming 2026-27 season. The 6'5" center has at least 2 seasons of eligibility still remaining. Now, here's the deal. You may recall that she left LSU after head coach Kim Mulkey recruited 17-year-old Russian post player Anna Maneva. Colvall was born and raised in the Ukraine, the country that Russia attacked several years ago. So Colvall and her family extremely close to the situation, since her father works as a drone operator for the Ukrainian military. Colvall said in a social media post, quote, "My father serves in the Ukrainian military and takes tremendous pride in defending his country against Russian aggression. For me, this war is not distant or abstract. People close to me have been killed and wounded in Russian attacks, and places where I grew up and first began playing basketball have been destroyed by missile strikes," end quote. So the NCAA, you know, we see the waivers that they approved some waivers for some really frivolous reasons. Thankfully, they did this. Unfortunately, again, the school year has already started, but hopefully she can find a place soon and continue her career. As you recall, Kim Mulkey kind of said, yeah, maybe the two of you can help bring world peace. Well, that's not happening. Colvall said, no, I'm not doing that. So anyway, good for her. We're rooting for her and wherever she lands. Let's go to some baseball news right now. On the diamond on Thursday, quite the return for one-time Yankee can't-miss prospect Anthony Volpe, a shortstop sent down to the minors due to hitting woes. Well, he had a grand slam and drove in a career-high 5 runs in his rousing return to the majors as the Yankees beat Colorado 10-3. New York completing a 3-game sweep to move within 3 games of Tampa Bay atop the division, 4.5 ahead now of Boston for the first American wild card with 16 games to play. It's the closest the Yankees have been to first place since they were 3 back after games on August 23rd. New York, their record now is 84-62, and the Yankees' season best 22 games over 500 and closing in on clinching a 9th playoff berth in 10 years. Of course, it helps too. They got Aaron Judge back, so good for them. In Seattle, the Rangers' Jacob deGrom retiring his first 15 batters, struck out 12 for his highest total since 2022. But Julio Rodriguez hit a go-ahead 3-run homer off Jacob Junis to in a 4-run 7th that lifted Seattle over the Texas 4-3. In the race in the NL East, Atlanta, the Braves come into the evening holding a 3-game lead on Philly. Both teams closing out series before they begin a crucial 3-game set Friday night. Martin Perez threw 7 scoreless innings. Austin Riley's run-scoring single in the 8th inning gave Atlanta its first lead of the series, and they went on to win that one 3-1. Meanwhile, in Philly, Cam Smith hitting a tie-breaking homer in the 9th inning, and then Christian Javier combined on a 3-hitter along with Johan Duran as the Houston Astros beat Philadelphia 2-1 Thursday. Smith connecting on a splitter for the first home run off Duran since May 22nd. Philadelphia now has dropped 4 games behind NL East leading Atlanta as, again, their showdown gets ready to start down there at Truist Park there in suburban Atlanta. And so, again, baseball getting close to getting finished right now. It's scary how close we are here. Just over 2 weeks left in the season before the playoffs begin. And those getting underway, by the way, on September 29th. Remember, NBC has that package this year. So and they have the exclusive rights to the wild card round. So get ready to watch those games in prime time on broadcast network TV. Coming up here, starting here a couple of weeks from this coming Tuesday. All right, stay with us. Back to college right now. Liam Howard joining us, talking Colorado Buffaloes up next.
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0: And Sports IQ continues right now, and glad you're with us here on this weekend as we get ready for another weekend of football. How about the Colorado Buffaloes going to Atlanta and getting, as we talked at the very top, a very crucial win here for this program. And joining us once again on the show, glad to have him on. He is the Buffaloes beat writer for Buffaloes on SI, Liam Howard. Liam, good to see you again.
1: Yeah, good to be back.
0: Yeah, yeah. Listen, let's talk about that big win. Look, Georgia Tech going through some changes right now, losing their coordinator, going down to Florida, losing their potential, their quarterback in waiting after Haynes King, who went on to the NFL. Let's talk first about how big was getting this win over this Yellow Jackets team on the road as well to start off this campaign?
1: Well, I mean, absolutely. That road environment was tough, to say the least. That whiteout sellout crowd, it was the first sellout that they've had in a home opener since 2006, which wow. An unbelievable environment for the Buffaloes to walk into and pick up a win. And I think the biggest thing there is just the transformation from last year to this year for Colorado. Even though last year's Georgia Tech team was certainly better than this one, at least on paper, I think to go into their house and win that game that they were not able to pull off last season, even if it is with a new quarterback with Georgia Tech, that's a talented QB who had a great game. This was a huge game for the Buffaloes to win. There might not be a tougher game on their non-conference schedule.
0: Yeah, no question about that. You know, we're now past the honeymoon of Deion Sanders as coach, their coach prime, as likes to be called, there at Colorado. But it's funny, for a program not expected to contend for national championships, it feels like everyone is content with Deion Sanders as head coach. Is that a fair assessment?
1: I would say that it kind of depends on who you talk to. There are certain people who I think are coming at it from the angle of they don't want him there, that Colorado's paying him too much money, and they look at last season and they look at his first season, and those are the first two that come to mind when you ask them about Deion Sanders in Colorado. But then there's the other side of the aisle where you ask people what you think about Deion Sanders. They talk about the season that they went to the Alamo Bowl, and they talk about the job that he did this offseason and how they're coming into this season. So he is really a polarizing figure when it comes to even the Colorado fan base. But I think that now, especially after this first game, that side of the aisle that is in support of him is definitely becoming a little more populated than the other.
0: Okay. Yeah, I would think so. And just, it feels like that, you know, at the beginning, again, the 4-0 start in year one, we joked that, you know, ESPN's going to take over and rent out some temporary studio space in Boulder. I mean, they couldn't get enough of him. Mm-hmm. And that excitement's kind of tempered a bit. And I think it feels like perhaps this is the year, and maybe I'm wrong, that he needs to kind of prove himself. You know, his sons are off the team. Again, the excitement of him being in town is no longer there. Still generates attention. I mean, anytime he's, you know, on a microphone, it's going to be of interest because you never know what he's going to say. Right. But it feels like maybe this is the year that does need to at least get a winning season, go to a bowl game to kind of keep the vultures at bay, if you will.
1: I 100% agree with you. And I think that that goes back to last season, because the end of last season was truly hard to watch. I mean, you look at the Utah mm-hmm. game, 53-7 loss on the road. Then they come back home against Arizona after a bye week and they lose 52-17. It was a really, really poor way to end the season. And I think fans, especially with how much they are paying him on his contract, they were not happy with the way the last season ended. And so this year really did become a prove it year in that sense, because the question began being asked last season, can he win without his sons and a Heisman Trophy winner? And a lot of people who are not the biggest Deion Sanders supporters look at a season where you have a quarterback in Shedeur Sanders and then a Heisman Trophy winner in Travis Hunter, and you can't do more than make an Alamo Bowl appearance. And a lot of people look at that and say that that is a disappointing season right there in and of itself, despite the fact that they did go to a bowl game. But I think that this is a prove it year for him. Absolutely. This is a great way to start it. There's still a long way to go, but there is a lot at stake for Deion Sanders this season.
0: Getting back to with that in mind, so tell us about the Colorado Georgia Tech game. What do we know now about the Buffaloes now that we perhaps didn't know before?
1: Well, I think that there was speculation that this team was finally going to have a true run game for the first time in the Coach Prime era, but that is without a shadow of a doubt the case. Now, this team is a run first offense. They ran the ball 49 times, 183
0: wow.
1: yards on the ground. It was a dominant showing from that run game. And this is against a Georgia Tech team that ran all over them last season, and now they outrushed those that team in this first matchup. Georgia Tech only ran for 51 yards in this game, and so I think that the biggest thing that you can look at is that run game, and that provides a new sense of security for Julian Lewis and for Deion Sanders, because now you're not relying on an 18-year-old quarterback to go out there and throw the ball 40 times a game to win you football games. Now you are able to rely on, I mean, they used five different running backs to do that, to accomplish that 183-yard mark. So this is a team that can rely on that backfield to find success, and then they can just support Julian Lewis through that. So this offense, I think, is going to be really good throughout the year. And I mean, what a great showing by the defense as well. Can't talk enough about that. The linebackers filled gaps, and they were the ones who really held that running game to that 51-yard mark.
0: I did not realize 49 carries. You guys had to be just like wondering, you know, body snatchers, who has taken over our team? 49 carries for a Deion Sanders team?
1: Mm-hmm. Absolutely. I mean, it's, you know, and everyone had talked about it with, you know, Brennan Marion's go-go offense coming from Sacramento State. It was seen how much they ran the ball there. And like you said, it's a Deion Sanders team that hasn't really been the MO here or at Jackson State. It wasn't something that the world had really seen. So this was, people were still kind of questioning, is that really going to be how this operates? And without a shadow of a doubt, it is. Three guys who had 10 carries or more.
0: Wow. I want to get into Weber State game, but I want to get one more question about Deion Sanders as a coach. How do you think he has evolved, considering that we've seen that kind of difference in his offensive philosophy, allowing you know, a lot more running plays in the, you know, season opening win. How do you think he has evolved as a coach since he arrived in Boulder?
1: Yeah, you know, that I think that really comes down to who he has on his team, because when he first came in, there was no underdog mentality with this team. There wasn't a "we aren't supposed to be here" mentality. There was a "we're coming into this place and we are going to change the landscape of college football, whether you like it or not." That was the mentality coming in here with his sons and with Travis Hunter. But now this team, after last season and after how many people have written them off, he has an underdog mentality. He has applied that to his team. Now, instead of "let's go out there and just do our thing," it's "let's go out there and show everyone how wrong they are about this team." So I think that that's going to play to their benefit when you're in a Big 12 conference that is so difficult and you are viewed as an underdog, because I think that they are. I mean, you look at the betting odds for most of their games and they are still underdogs for those games. So now going in and actually treating it that way, I think that that's going to go a long way.
0: Well, it won't be this week against Weber State as the comeback to Boulder for their home opener there at Folsom Field. What differences do you expect to see out of this team? A different opponent coming in, you know, not a Georgia Tech out of the ACC. What do you expect to see that's different on Saturday?
1: I mean, the main thing that I expect to see is this team experiment a little bit, because, I mean, with how many transfers that this team brought in, it was 43, I believe. They have a lot of guys who still didn't get to see the field against Georgia Tech who are still really talented guys. I'd like to think of Ernest Campbell, who is one of their wide receivers, transfer from Sacramento State, who was the Hornets' leading receiver last season. This guy is one of the top speedsters in the country. He runs track as well. And his 40 time, I believe, if you can't remember, I did the calculation a little while ago, but if you translate his fastest 100 meter dash time to a 40 time, it would translate to a faster 40 time than Xavier Worthy's record-breaking combine performance. This dude is remarkably quick, but he didn't get to see the field because the receiving game was a little sluggish against Georgia Tech due to the humidity, Julian Lewis having some early struggles. So they'll get to experiment with some new receivers. And I think in the backfield as well, Richard Young, the transfer from Alabama, former five-star recruit, who was recruited by Nick Saban there and hasn't really He never panned out at Alabama and then had an injury setback this offseason. So he only got three carries during this game against Georgia Tech. But in the first of those three carries, he injured the linebacker who attempted to tackle him because he is that type of dangerous runner. So there are a lot of guys on this Colorado team who could easily step in and play at any time. I think this will be a great opportunity for them to actually get those guys on the field and see what they have.
0: Another non-conference game after this next weekend at Northwestern. I think it may be the last game they'll play before they open their new stadium, unfortunately, because I know it'd be great for you to yes. there, be a part of that. We all want to see that place. And then to get into Big 12 play, how competitive can this team be in the Big 12 to make a run at being in that title game come December?
1: Well, I tell you what, this is a promising team when it comes to their Big 12 schedule. This is not nearly as daunting of a Big 12 schedule as it was last season. No BYU on the schedule, which is always a great thing. And then the toughest two games are Texas Tech and Utah back to back on October 3rd and then October 17th, but they have a bye week in between those games. Those games are both at home. This is a team that I think if they win one or if they shock the world and win both of those games, there is no telling what it really is. The sky is the limit for this team. I mean, after that, they've got Oklahoma State on the road. They play Kansas State and Arizona State who have good offenses, but still a little bit to prove with those teams. They've got their homecoming game against Houston, which is probably their next toughest game. And then they finished off the season against Cincinnati and UCF. So this conference schedule is set up in a very favorable way for the Buffaloes. Now, if they were having to face the likes of BYU on the road, or if they're having to go take on a Texas Tech or a Utah on the road, I would be a little more concerned. But I think the way that this schedule is set up for this team, they're in a lot of favorable situations.
0: Yeah. In fact, to your point, it's one of those that as we go through and look at schedules by any team, you're looking to not just get into a winning season or get into a major bowl, but even, you know, compete for the CFP playoff. This is one of the nicer schedules I have seen. You're exactly right. You get the first two, that your two biggest contests at home in October. And like you said, even if they win one and run the table, they're in the conversation there at the end of the season. It's a very doable schedule. And my goodness, you talk about ESPN coming in again, wanting to to rent out some office space. It may happen.
1: I know, and I've spoken with some of the people at Scobuff Sports, the club I'm in at CU, and we have our live show, Football Live, which is our midweek football show. We just spoke about this exact topic on our episode this week with Texas Tech. I mean, you look at Weber State, Northwestern, Baylor, games that are all more winnable than Georgia Tech, at least in my opinion. What happens if an undefeated Colorado team is taking on an undefeated Texas Tech team in Boulder on October 3rd? I think you've got College Game Day setting up their site for an undefeated Big 12 matchup.
0: I think you're right. Yeah. I mean, and they would use the excuse of beating Baylor. It's like, oh, Deion's undefeated. We got to go to Boulder. Yeah, exactly.
1: So, yep. Yeah.
0: Well, is this team, do you think overall, again, not to be redundant, but 10 wins may be possible. They can get one of those two wins there against the big boys in October.
1: Oh, certainly. If they win one of those two games, I think 10 wins is less of a what if and more of an inevitable at that point, because if they beat either of those teams, then from that point forward for the rest of the season, losing a game is an upset. And so I think that they win one of those games. I don't think they lose to any of those opponents who are unranked as we speak right now. Houston, you know, is still a question. That's a really, really tough team, great offense. But I think that a 10-win season, a bowl game trip, you know, that Big 12 championship conversation is very real. And, you know, then you get back to changing the mindset on who Deion Sanders is and his quality as a coach.
0: Yeah, exactly. And once again, it's, you know, in the era of unbalanced schedules, and that's going to be really for the foreseeable future in college sports. Anything is possible. And it takes a schedule like this to get a surprise team like Colorado back in that national spotlight. Hey, Liam, man, great to talk with you. Have a great weekend. Appreciate your insights. And we'll talk to you soon.
1: Thank you very much.
0: I appreciate you. Liam Howard joining us once again. He is the beat writer for the Buffs on SI website. Colorado hosting Weber State, trying to go 2-0 into Coach Prime, and who knows what's waiting in October. We shall see. All right, take care, and we will talk to you more, have more Sports IQ.

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8: Welcome back here to the show. 9/11, we'll talk about that in a minute, but someone close to Tony and I passing away Friday morning, our friend Corey Kessler, longtime CNN sports journalist, and Tony, he's been had some health problems here for a while, too young, but at least now he's at peace. We want to just take a moment to say we miss him.
9: Yeah, Corey was a great guy. He was a great friend to a lot of people at CNN sports, you know, always was trying to work on his craft, always worked hard. I just remember Corey always had an infectious smile and energy always about him, even after he had some health problems. And just, you know, he will be missed. Our best to his family. And Corey, rest in peace, brother, and enjoy where you're going.
8: Yeah, yeah. Tough news, but the world was a brighter place with him in it, and we're thankful now that he is at peace. 9/11 anniversary, of course, and we marked this last year, Tony, and we do it again now. That I've mentioned before that my wife was 7 months pregnant with our first child, and was working in an office tower in downtown Atlanta. That's an offset color from the other buildings, and so I'm thankful that we had a government that shut things down immediately and did not allow the planes to leave Atlanta, because this could have been, and other airports, this could have been much, much worse than what it was.
9: Yeah, it was. Look, anybody that lived through that day will always remember where they were, what they were watching. My wife's uncle was a firefighter in New York, and we spent a couple of days calling to see if he was okay, there were hotlines set up where you call and check on firefighters and first responders. And we spent 48 hours wondering if he was okay. And he was, thankfully, not one of the firefighters killed in 9/11, but just an awful day we always will remember. And, you know, bless those people who gave their lives trying to save others.
8: Mm-hmm. Absolutely. Amen to that. So we join everyone in marking this solemn anniversary 25 years ago today. Tony, let's make the awkward transition to talk about a little football here this weekend. We've got a couple of games now in the books. Look, the Rams didn't perform. I'm sure they are that long plane ride back will be difficult because this was not the Rams team we expected to see this season.
9: No, they were not ready. And Larry, I think it had a lot to do with the travel plans they made. I don't know who their travel agent was, but you should have made different plans. You know, the Rams only showed up 28 hours before game time. And it's, you know, even from the West Coast, you're still looking at like a 17, 18, 20 hour flight to get to Australia. It's not an easy jaunt. So the fact they only arrived 28 hours, while the 49ers got there like a week ahead of time. And they've had a week to get their body acclimated, get on the time frame, get used to it, so that when kickoff came, you were ready for that time. The Rams look sluggish. They look slow. And I don't think this is going to be a whole season problem for the Rams. I really think they just made the mistake on when they wanted to go out. The teams were given a choice of when and how they wanted to get there, make their own arrangements. And I think the 49ers management did a better job, and it affected what happened on the field last night.
8: Yeah, we were talking before the show started. I was really surprised when I saw when the Rams were leaving. I'm like, I thought they would have been there last, you know, Friday or Saturday. I mean, right? Get there several days in advance. And we've talked about, you know, other athletes who do travel globally, you know, tennis players, golf players, Olympians, track and field stars. They will go compete in some other event in that hemisphere before the main event kind of thing. So, yeah, we'll expect better things from the Rams. But kudos, meanwhile, to the Niners going out and executing a great game plan and getting a very big statement win in week one. Week two in college football, of course, the big game is Texas hosting Ohio State. I love this matchup right now for both teams. We've focused a lot on hearing the Texas side. But I think Ohio State, too, also coming in right now. Number two to Indiana last year after being a team that's been at the very top for several years. This is a moment for them as well to kind of come out and make a statement.
9: Yeah, this is one of those early season games that you love to see. You know, you want to see the best playing the best. And we have that Saturday night there in Austin. And it's an important game for both squads. Look, Texas, you know, their schedule's a little rough down the end. It's a little rough in the middle. They play six or seven top 25 teams this year. There's not a lot of leeway if you lose this game. If you lose this game based on what happened last year, you didn't get into 9-3 last year. Maybe your schedule makes it a little easier if you go 9-3. But even at that, if you lose this one, you've only got two conference losses that you can afford to have the rest of the way. And their schedule is rough. So you don't know if that'll happen for Ohio State. You know, again, their conference schedule isn't quite as bad as Texas's is coming in, so they could afford to lose this one better. What I'm looking for in the contest is I want to see the ground game. Which team can impose their will on the line of scrimmage? Because I think whoever can control the clock, whoever can have the better ground game, is going to end up winning this football game. The last thing that the Longhorns want to do is get into an aerial circus shootout with Ohio State. There's just too many weapons on that Ohio State side to guard. And we may see a coming out party for Chris Henry here of the Buckeyes. Who knows?
8: Yeah, absolutely. The son of the great NFL receiver who's tragically killed in that freak accident a few years ago. A couple of the games very quickly. Number 11, Oklahoma is at Michigan. That's a good one there. Also, Alabama, number 12, at Kentucky. The Wildcat fans excited about their chances right now. They're a 10-point underdog, though. 15 BYU hosting Arizona among some of the other top games we're watching this weekend. We got to run. We appreciate your time as always. Enjoy the games this weekend. We'll see you Monday on the Sports IQ.
10: 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We'll see you next time.

0: Who do I perform for? 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
1: Hey, I've got a question for you. 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
6: Visit to the Emerald Isle. I'm Chris DeMeo, Fox News. Ireland hosting President Trump this weekend.
7: President Trump is here in Dublin, Ireland this weekend, already meeting with the country's leaders, conversations and topics ranging on a variety of issues from trade tensions to the conflict with Iran, Gaza, as well as Ireland's neutrality in a lot of these conflicts. So the president in the morning at the ambassador's residence met with business leaders and spoke to the press, calling this relationship fantastic.
8: I'm pleased to say that Ireland is now the sixth largest source of foreign direct investment in the United States, with nearly $392 billion invested in 2025.
7: Trump met with Ireland's president, Catherine Colonna, and the Taoiseach of the Prime Minister, Micheál Martin. The president wading into one of Ireland's most politically sensitive questions, telling the press he would love to see Irish reunification.
6: Fox's Alex Hogan. Saudi Arabia has shut down a key oil pipeline and blames that on a drone attack from Iraq.
9: Concerns growing tonight over potential disruptions to the global oil supply after Saudi Arabia shut down a key oil pipeline following a drone attack launched from Iraq. The nearly 750-mile east-west pipeline was helping the Saudis bypass the heretofore blocked Strait of Hormuz. Saudi Arabia says it won't retaliate, at least for now, following a request from Iraq's prime minister. President Trump, meantime, claims Iran was probably behind it. This comes as Houthi militants make advances in Yemen, where they apparently captured an island in the middle of the vital Bab el-Mandeb Strait.
6: That's Fox's Kevin Cork. At least 102 people have been rescued, and about 140 passengers and crew are still missing after the Indonesian passenger ship lost contact in the Java Sea. Rescuers say the body of a passenger was recovered. 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
6: A small plane carrying a Wisconsin congressman made an emergency landing in Lake Wausau after it lost power last night. Congressman Tom Tiffany posting on X that he and the pilot sustained minor injuries. Strikes continue in the war between Russia and Ukraine.
13: 8 people were killed. Dozens of others were injured across cities in Ukraine after those Russian strikes. Meanwhile, over in Russia, Ukrainian forces targeted 2 chemical industrial facilities. President Zelensky was in Canada meeting with Ukrainian military pilots. He also met with Prime Minister Mark Carney, pressing allies, of course, for more support. Carney said 1/3 of all the drones they manufacture will go to support Ukraine's defense. Meanwhile, Russian President Vladimir Putin, he's in India alongside other leaders from 11 BRICS nations. That includes China, Brazil, South Africa, just to name a few. Putin said that if European governments send troops to Ukraine, it will mean, quote, a war with Russia.
6: That's Fox's Stephanie Bennett in London. Police say a trespasser tried to enter the home of former Vice President Kamala Harris and her husband on Friday night. Fox's Deborah Valentine reports.
14: The Los Angeles Sheriff's Department says the mystery woman took an Uber to Harris's home and contacted security. After being told she couldn't stay, she returned again, prompting a call to police about a possible trespasser. Police took a report at the scene. TMZ reported the woman was not arrested or cited. A Harris spokesperson says neither Harris nor second gentleman Doug Emhoff were at home at the time. Harris's Secret Service protection was revoked last August by President Trump. Los Angeles police say they're stepping up patrols around the Harris property. Deborah Valentine, Fox News.
6: Rescuers recover more bodies from a passenger ferry gutted by a fire in the Philippines. 76 are now confirmed dead. The cause of the fire not determined. I'm Chris DeMeo. This is Fox News.
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15: Scattered showers and storms are possible overnight and Sunday morning through about the mid-morning hours. Low temperatures will fall to around 60 degrees with mostly cloudy conditions. Sunday will be fairly cloudy again, which may keep temperatures from reaching 70 degrees. East winds will be around 5 to 15 miles per hour as we close out the weekend, heading toward hotter temperatures on Monday. From the 1011 Severe Weather Center, I'm meteorologist Jessica Blum.
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23: Great sport. Nobody ever got hurt.
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25: I had a flash of school bus the other day. But it's the truth. I had a flash one of those short little yellow school buses the other day. Danny had his face pressed up against the glass.
26: It was his face pressed up against the glass.
25: Well, as far as I know, I was busy watching the road.
27: Yes, request permission to fire on a 77 Ford Galaxy in the left-hand lane. Permission granted, Bomber 1. Lock, load, fire when ready. Oh, perfect hit. They're in the ditch. They're in the ditch.
0: the car doctor.
1: When I take it into the dealership to get anything checked, I come out with a shopping list of all these things that need to be replaced with extra high prices on them.
25: Yeah, I get that.
0: Welcome to the radio home of Ron and Anian, the car doctor. Since 1991, this is where car owners the world over turn to for their definitive opinion on automotive repair. If your mechanic's giving you a busy signal, pick up the phone and call in. The garage doors are open.
25: But I am here to take your calls at 855-560-9900.
0: And now, here's Ronnie.
25: It's showtime. So I was thinking about the lack of mechanics out there in the world today. And, you know, who's at fault? Who's to blame? And it sort of brought back some memories of how I've tried to raise and create mechanics over time. And can you create a mechanic? Can you do it from, you know, could you take a piano player and make a mechanic out of them? Because you couldn't take me and make me a piano player. There's just no way. It would take me too long, and I don't know that I have that mechanical or that musical capability. And I think that's part of the problem. We haven't tried to nurture the next generation of mechanics. Nature or nurture, which is it? What creates a mechanic? There are some people that are naturally mechanically gifted. There are. They're just, you can tell by looking at them. It's easy to spot. Here, I'll tell you the story. This is, I was out getting lunch before the show today, and I saw my friend Tom, the flatbed tow truck driver, and we were talking, and we got onto the subject, and I didn't realize, but the seven people that were in the deli, everybody stopped talking and kind of turned their heads. So I guess this is today's open that I gave in a live audition, live performance. I didn't even realize I was doing it. I remember I used to have a mechanic, a young mechanic, just graduated trade school, and he couldn't get a job anywhere. Nobody wanted to hire him. And this is going back probably the better part of 20 years ago. And I remember he came to me, and he had just graduated trade. He was in his early 20s, super nice kid. And I finally relented, and I said, okay, I'll take another one under my wing. And we taught him a lot. We showed him a lot. We washed away some of the ill effects of trade school, which there are, okay? I'm sorry to say there are some things that the trade schools do wrong. 20 years ago, they were still teaching them about rebuilding carburetors and transmissions and alternators and starters, all of which we don't do anymore. The industry does not do that as a general rule, right? Maybe on an older car, maybe in a restoration shop, maybe in specific examples, maybe in certain climates and economic regions. But the greater majority of the industry, the greater majority of everything today is replaced, right? Nothing gets rebuilt at the field level. And I'm not saying that's right or wrong. I'm just telling you that's the reality of it. And I'm not trying to make a case for it either way, but that's just what happens. Well, I remember one day, as we're walking this young mechanic through the process, that, and one of the things in the shop, I should tell you the story this way. One of the things in the shop that I teach is there's a discipline, right? Like Dad always told me, right? Steps 1 through 10, Ron. It's always, you've got to do steps 1 through 10. You can't skip and go 2, 4, 6, 8. And that just rings true 60 years later. I just remember that every time. Billy had a form of that too. And always follow the process, always follow the procedure, never vary, never change unless you have to, unless the repair forces you to think outside the box. Because there are times you have to think outside the box too. But anyway, I'm off topic. So one of the things in the shop, you will learn. You come work for Ron, you're going to learn. When you take a tire off, when you do a tire rotation, brake repair, whatever, when you have to tighten lug nuts, it's two steps. It's torque sticks. A torque stick is a long, probably 8 to 10 inches long piece of steel with a socket on one end and a drive tang on the other for the half-inch gun, right? That it will only tighten that lug nut to a specific torque. They vary the torque value by how that steel the torque stick is manufactured. And then they color code them. Gray is 100 pounds. Brown is 80 pounds. Dark brown is 80 pounds, but it's a 13/16 head or a 21 millimeter head, and so on. So I remember Gus, he was great at it. He really was. And, you know, he, torque stick, And then we would hand torque. You would have to hand torque everything. You got out the torque wrench. There was a torque wrench dedicated just to hand torquing lug nuts. Because Ron's biggest nightmare is the wheel falls off. I think it's everybody's biggest nightmare in the mechanical field, right? The wheel falls off. Oh, my God. So much can go wrong. So I want a two-step procedure in place. Torque stick, torque wrench. I don't want any ifs, ands, or buts. Are there exceptions to it? Yeah, there's going to be moments where there's an exception to that rule. But general policy. We had a car towed in, and I was telling this to Tom because I figured Tom's the flatbed guy in the area. And someday we'll talk about that, how there's no flatbeds or tow trucks around anymore. And I said, so there was no room in the lot, and I have a pretty big lot. I have parking for 28 cars easily. And the only spot open was all the way at the end of the parking lot. And this car had a flat tire. So it got dropped from off the flatbed way down at the far end. And we had a quiet moment somewhere in the middle of the afternoon. And I, Gus, go pull that off. Let's fix it. We'll fix it and get it back on the car. All right. We're in between jobs. We're waiting for parts, whatever. And he did. He pulled it off, jacked it up, you know, jack stand. He followed procedure. He was great. And he went to put the tire back on the car, and he came up to me and he said, now what do I do? Well, tighten the lug nuts. Well, the air hose won't reach that end of the parking lot. And I realized, you know, one of the things is, you know, Gus, just tighten it by hand. No one taught him that. And that's not a mark against Gus, but nobody taught him that. Nobody taught him to experience how tight is tight, how tight is 85 foot-pounds, how tight is 100 foot-pounds. Al, I can't remember his last name at Volkswagen school. Yeah, in another life, I went to Volkswagen school specifically for a Volkswagen dealer, and I was there. I was the outside guy they brought in another lifetime. And I remember Al, can't remember his last name, and he's probably dead now because he was old then. You know, you would get into arguments with him about torque, and I remember him telling me, "Okay, here's what we're going to do, fellas. I'm going to tighten the valve body on this automatic transmission. The spec is 15 inch pounds. I'm going to tighten it by hand. You're going to use a torque wrench. And whoever's closest is buying lunch." We bought lunch every time. Al was always dead nuts on the money. He had that touch. And it's pretty critical, right? You're tightening a valve body into a transmission. It's really critical. Like you've got to be dead nuts on the money, right? And are we teaching that to the mechanics? Are we giving them that experience? I ended up taking Gus outside, and I tightened it to a reasonable torque because I want him to still use the torque wrench. But I said, Gus, if you're taking it this far, go here. Then roll the car up to the door and then hand torque it. Okay? And I looked at him and I said, someday you're going to be stuck on the side of the road. There's no air hose on the side of the road, and you're going to have to change a flat. What would you do then? And he looked at me and he said, gee, I don't know. And that's when I realized, you know, we're not teaching this generation to think outside the box. We're not teaching them to overcome the obstacle. And that's part of the problem. We're teaching them how to rebuild carburetors, which haven't been on a production vehicle in the United States since 1987. We were doing that as of 2006. Why? It's almost 20 years later. And in 1987, the only cars that it was on was a Chevy Nova, which was a Toyota Corolla. Everybody else had gone to fuel injection by late 86, if I remember correctly. So I think the ability to think outside the box, I think the ability to nurture the touch, I think that's part of what we have to do to create that next generation of technicians. We have to give them a reason to look beyond and think outside the box, and it's just so important. You know, there are things that, and I still turn Danny's head to this day, and I'm not bragging, I'm just telling you a fact that there's just things I do, and he watches me, and now Danny's been with me, well, if you listen to Danny, Danny's been with me about 75 years. But in reality, it's probably somewhere around 20, and he'll tell you. He says, you know, he says you teach me something new every day, and you don't even use words. And I guess I've just learned the process, the procedure, the discipline, the touch. Just You've got to do this to do that. But now it's getting scary, too, because now Danny's actually starting to teach me things or remind me of things that I've forgotten because I watch him, what he does in his mannerisms. But you see, when Danny came to work for me, I knew he had the touch. Danny came to me, as an example of going the other way, that some people just have it, that he came to me from a body shop. And the body shop he was in didn't have any tools, which to this day we still laugh about. Like, how can you be in business and not have tools fixing cars? And that body shop is actually out of business now. And it was, go down and see Ron. Ron has ball joint tools to press ball joints. And they gave him the front knuckle from an F-150 Ford pick'em up truck. And, Ron will show you, we'll press the ball joints and get them in and out because it'll be quicker. So Danny shows up and he says, hey, so-and-so sent me down. And I need to press these ball joints. I don't know. Maybe it was instinct. Maybe I knew what the future was going to bring. So I gave him a choice of three tools because I still have three tool sets that I keep updated because every ball joint press works a little different. And each set has the instructions in it. And out of the, gave him a corner to work on, work at this bench. And I kept doing what I was doing. Everybody else in the shop kept working. And I watched him out of the corner of my eye and he read the instructions. And he took the instructions. He matched up the adapter. He took the adapter over to the knuckle. He pressed the ball joints all by himself. He was done in a half hour. He looked at me and he said, wow. I said, what's wow? He goes, that would have taken me 3 hours at the body shop because we don't have tools like this. I learned a lot that day, but I also learned that the touch does exist. And I looked at him and I said, and I remember saying this to him. I said, kid, I said, you've got it. I said, you're going to be the next Tom Brady of the auto repair industry. And he was, he is, and he still is. So Gus no longer works fixing cars. He's a, manager or something for PSE&G. So everybody finds their level, and that's okay. But you can just tell that some people need nurture, some people it's nature. 855-560-9900. I'm Ron Ananian, the Car Doctor. I'm back right after this.

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0: keep Ron's number handy, 855-560-9900, for when you really need advice on your car. Here's Ron.
1: You know, before I go open up the phones, the other thought of that is, right, just some people just can't play tennis. They always say put a tennis racket in the hands of a three-year-old and watch what they become. You could have put a tennis racket in my hands when I was two. I never would have been a tennis player, but I don't have the legs for it. I look bad in shorts. Let's go over to Tony in New Hampshire and see what's going on here at 12 Fiat. Tony, how can I help you today, sir? Ron Anenian at your service.
2: Thank you, Ron, for taking my call.
1: You're welcome.
2: 2012 Fiat. I called you before to ask you what to do when I was turning 100,000 miles. I've done it all. Car runs like a charm. The only problem now is my trunk latch is broken, and I contacted the dealer about 6 months ago. He put me on a list that said it was nationwide, 500-plus people waiting for it. And then I just called them again, and they said, oh, you're still on the wait list. I called another dealer, and the dealer says, oh, that part's been discontinued. So what does a person do?
1: Have
2: to
1: you
2: try to get their trunk?
1: Well, the first thing I would do is I would search for it myself. Have you searched for it? Have you typed in Fiat, you know, 2012 Fiat 500 trunk latch and see what comes up?
2: I did, and it's a lot of them are on eBay, and I'm not sure if that would be a good location to start. That's what seems to come up, is eBay.
1: Well, if it is an OE part, mm-hmm. you know, they say, hey, it's a Mopar part, chances are, I'm not saying guaranteed, but chances are it's a buyout, meaning that they're a wholesaler that went in, or they're a closeout operation that goes into dealerships. They want to get rid of certain parts. You know, what happens is, as parts age out, right, older vehicles, because this is a 12, this vehicle is right. 14 going on 15 years old now. So, you know, as parts age out, they will just say, yeah, we can't return it to the manufacturer anymore. It's been sitting on the shelf, so they will sell it to closeout items. Instead of getting a dollar for it, maybe they get 50 cents, but they get something. They get something, and they're just willing to take that loss, write it off, and, you know, it's like a business expense at that point for them. So.

0: There's also a contact number. You can call them during the week between 8 and 4, 8 and 5, whatever the number is, and say, hey, your website says you have this. Do you have it? I'm in New Hampshire. You're in, I forget where they are. I think they're down south. But I'm not 100% certain, you know, do you really have this before I plug through? Hopefully it gets ordered and shows up at some point. Having said that, I do know that, like, model years, I think it's not all of them, but I think like 2011 through 2017, 18, Fiat 500s all share a lot of parts. So I find it hard to believe that something that fits 5, 6, maybe 7 years of a vehicle really is obsolete. I'm not saying it's impossible, but, you know, if that part fits a 2017, for example, now that part's only 9 years old, right?
1: Right.
0: You would
1: right.
0: think it's still out there. So, and then, of course, my fallback position when I can't find anything and it doesn't seem to exist, I start thinking about southern scrapyards, right? Texas, New Mexico, Arizona, California, southern parts of the country where rust and rot doesn't take vehicles as fast.
1: Mm-hmm.
0: And what do they have in inventory? What do they show in stock? Now, getting them to talk to you might be a trick. You might have to call up and bribe the guy because, you know, for them to, gee, this guy wants to buy a $50 part and he's 1,800 miles away. How do I know it's not a scam? I don't have time. There's too many people local. Yeah, you get that. But, you know, again, if you can call him up and talk to him and convince him, chances are you can get your part. But that's how I would approach that. I would find the part number for what you're looking for and verify that it really is on back order. Because it just, something about that just doesn't sound 100%. Good luck to you, Tony. If you need more, you know where to find me. 855-560-9900. Ron and Annie, the Car Doctor, coming back right after this.

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8: Fox News, I'm Deborah Valentine. Wisconsin Republican gubernatorial candidate Tom Tiffany posting to X that the small plane he was a passenger on made an emergency water landing in Lake Washoe Saturday night after the plane lost power.
9: He says the aircraft lost power as it was preparing to land at Wausau Downtown Airport, forcing the emergency landing.
8: Fox's Claudia Cowan. Indonesian rescuers say about 140 passengers are missing. At least 102 have been rescued after a ferry carrying more than 240 people overturned in the Java Sea. President Trump wrapping up his two-day visit to Ireland today. He met with political and business leaders Saturday.
10: I'm pleased to say that Ireland is now the sixth largest source of foreign direct investment in the United States, with nearly $392 billion invested in 2025.
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11: Scattered showers and storms are possible overnight and Sunday morning through about the mid-morning hours. Low temperatures will fall to around 60 degrees with mostly cloudy conditions. Sunday will be fairly cloudy again, which may keep temperatures from reaching 70 degrees. East winds will be around 5 to 15 miles per hour as we close out the weekend, heading toward hotter temperatures on Monday. From the 1011 Severe Weather Center, I'm meteorologist Jessica.
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0: I want to talk to you about two repairs from the shop. I'm trying to think of which one. While I'm doing that, by the way, I should point out that also if you're a podcaster, if you're not hearing us on live radio, we do have the option. We don't talk about it enough. I should mention we do have a stream. You can listen to the Car Doctor stream. It's live during show hours. During show hours, it actually starts at 6:40. Wait a minute. Let me refer to the technical department. That is a correct statement, right, Mr. Tom? That it starts at 6:40. The stream, or does it start at the top of the hour?
1: I turn the stream on right about the top of the hour, maybe a couple of minutes. We have what's called a keep alive. You hear that. Then you hear the show start. It starts at 6:40, but you'll probably hear it about 7 minutes after just because of the buffering in the stream.
0: Right, because of, you know, for the live radio interaction. Thanks, Tom. So, yeah, we do have a stream option. Now, just to clarify, because a lot of people get confused, you know, you'll click on that button Tuesday at 3 o'clock, and it doesn't work. Guess why? The show is not on the air. So if you want to listen to the show during the week, you go to the podcast, right? In the podcast, I tell everybody, it's you want to find me, it's we're everywhere, right? You just type my name in, Ron Ananian, or Ron Ananian the Car Doctor, whatever, however you want to do it, and you'll get it that way. But the stream button is live during live show hours, Saturdays, Eastern Time, 2 to 4 p.m. So having said that, which repair do I want to talk about? I want to talk about the F250, 350 with the 7.3 power stroke, the nuts and bolts job this week. And I think the thing that gets me about these two repairs is, because there's two of them I'm thinking of, I had a 21 Ford Escape hybrid that had a fault with a shutter grill actuator. And I'll tell you what that is when I tell the story. I'm not telling it right now. But it's computer related, right? Very heavily. And, you know, here's a hybrid, a very technology-laden vehicle, right? Hybrids are kind of neat. They're great cars. They have their place. And there's just some proprietary specific things you have to do with a hybrid. Number one, never touch the orange cables because you'll get killed. You know, that's the danger of working on one underneath. And there's some specific calibration and relearn procedures working on one. And I had to diagnose the fault with that, which, all right, I'll tell you, turned out to be a broken wire behind the shutter grill. All right. There's a shutter grill. The shutter grill is, we've talked about shutter grill issues. A shutter grill is like the blinds on your windows. The blinds on your windows in your house, they're blinds. You pull the cord and the blinds open up and they close. Well, they do that with an actuator, computer driven, that depending upon engine temp, load, ambient temp, you know, do they want them open, closed, in traffic, out of traffic, that kind of thing. They're using it to maintain engine temperature more precisely, along with a thermostat, cooling fan, and so on. So this particular car, and I'll get pictures up this week. I meant to do it, but we were so gosh darn busy at the shop. I've got a third of the nose off the car. Literally, I've got right now the car is sitting out in the parking lot because we're waiting for the wiring harness to show up from Dearborn, Michigan. Dearborn, if you're listening, hurry up. I need this wiring harness. And I've got the hood tied down so it doesn't fly up, right? I've got to secure the hood because there's nothing to latch the hood to. The bumper's off, the shutter support, the radiator, the cooling module, everything from about a half inch in front of the front tires forward is off the vehicle. Consequently, second bay, of which the Monte Carlo is sitting up on top because I didn't get to the Monte this week, and I didn't get to do any wiring work this week, is sitting up, and then everything from the front nose of this Escape hybrid is underneath it. And I've got it, you know, I've got it laid out, you know, front to back. So on Tuesday, when my wiring harness shows up, right, Dearborn? When my wiring harness shows up, I'm going to start at the back of the bay and work my way forward and just start hanging pieces until I get my giant model put back together. That isn't the story I wanted to tell you. So I've got a 96, yeah, you heard me right, a 96, I think it's an F-250. I'm sorry, I don't know. It's either an F-250 or a 350. I think it's an F-250. 96 F-250 with a 7.3 power stroke diesel. Boy, what a solid motor. You know how I know it's such a good motor? They don't make parts for it anymore because they want to junk it. They don't want anything that actually lasts and runs for a long time to stay on the road. So I needed a water pump. Another example of, well, this part is now obsolete. You can't buy one. You can buy one out of the aftermarket, but, you know, with a diesel, I want that. They were tough on water pumps to begin with. I want that water pump that got a track record. I don't want to do this job twice. It's all nuts and bolts, but I just don't want to do this job twice. I don't want to inconvenience the customer. I don't want the diesel, which is supposed to be the most reliable vehicle, blah, blah, blah, blah, on the road. I just want it to work. So it was tough to fit in the shop because of the height, and it's not a job you're going to lift. And I decided to do it out in the parking lot. It was a nice day this week, one day this week. I think it was yesterday or Thursday when I did this. And it was just a nice day to be outside. So, you know, you talk about nuts and bolts jobs. It was just, you know, how few tools can I bring out and still get this done, right? So you start looking at the job and you go, let's see, I need a 10 millimeter, I need an 8 millimeter, I need a quarter inch cordless ratchet, I need a 3/8 long drive ratchet, I need a 10 millimeter, 3/8 half height, I need a pair of pliers, I need, and you try to go out there with just what you need so you don't have to make 42 trips back inside. And you know what? It was a ball. I had so much fun working on this truck out in the parking lot that it just kind of made me chuckle. I forgot how much fun certain older vehicles can be. Of course, I had just come off the Escape Hybrid, which was kind of like I was building the space shuttle. Well, actually, let me take that back. I was disassembling the space shuttle, all right? And I went to repairing a DC-3 from World War II. It was just that kind of difference in terms of technology or lack of. And it kind of reminds you of why you're a mechanic, of what you like about mechanics. I met Tom from a local repair shop at the pizzeria Tuesday night. I was in the mood for meatballs and onions, so I stopped at Esposito's in Mahwah, New Jersey. And I met Tom. Tom has a repair shop. I think Tommy's Auto Repair in Park Ridge. I think it's Park Ridge or Montvale. You know, you can tell looking at somebody, Tommy was tired. You know, and we got to talking. I had on my shirt. He had on his shirt. You know, you get two older mechanics together, and they're both wearing their T-shirts. It's sort of like, you know, I've got on my cape. He's got on his cape. And we kind of know immediately what the other one does, and you can tell by looking at him that, yeah, they're really a mechanic. Where's your shop? And I told him, and he said, where's your shop? And he told me, and we started talking, and I said, you look tired, Tom. He goes, yeah, I'm not happy with my job. I don't like doing what I'm doing. And I asked him, I said, are you master of your domain? Are you dealing with the right clientele? Are you structuring the business the right way? And he said, no. And I said, why? And I gave him the pep talk. He has no idea what I do, by the way. So it was kind of fun just to, you know. And he shook my hand when we were done. He said, boy, am I glad I ran into you. He goes, you made me realize and made me remember what I like about fixing cars. And that's the whole point. Right? As a mechanic, you are going to run into things that, yeah, they're tough to do. And I try not to say I hate doing this. I'm not fond of this, but I'll do it. All right? There are some jobs that make me more nervous than others. There are some jobs that you sweat over a little bit more because there's no forgiveness. There's no margin of error. You've got to be dead nuts on, and that's it. It's right or it's wrong. And when it's wrong, it costs money because there's no forgiveness on that repair. There's no give. I was able to help Tom. I like that. I was able to fix the diesel. I really like that. I'm not sure how I feel about the Escape Hybrid yet because it's still a part. I'll let you know how that goes next week after Dearborn sends me my wiring harness. Right, Dearborn? 855-560-9900. I'm Ron Ananian, the car doctor. I'll be back right after this.

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0: Let's, real quick note, by the way, before I go to Steve in Rhode Island, John from New Hampshire called in for Tony. He said there's a 13 Fiat 500 trunk latch on Rock Auto. Right, we always forget about Rock Auto for $130. Find out who that is, but that might be an OE part two because Rock Auto. Well, Rock Auto, that's another story, but we can talk about Rock Auto some other time. But Tony, if you're listening, check Rock Auto out, see if they've got a trunk latch for you there. According to John, they do. Steve, Rhode Island, how can I help you today, sir?
1: Hi, Ron. I got a 2015 Dodge Caravan I purchased recently from a used car dealer, and I had a 30-day guarantee. And the first day, I got a check engine light, and it came back with a PO420 code. After two or three attempts, they put new cats on it, and now I'm getting a PO420 and a PO430.
0: Okay.
1: But really, my question is there a good aftermarket cat? Because I've kind of given up on them, and I'll change it myself. But what's a good aftermarket brand?
0: You know, if I have to use an aftermarket cat in the shop, and there are times I do, Stevie, all right, just, you know, price point, availability, okay? It'll be a walker. Will I get the same life that I get out of an OE cat? No, but if I compare the price to the direct replacement, in some cases, you know, I had to buy cats for a GM something in the last year, and I don't buy a lot of cats because we do a lot of fuel system cleaning and regular maintenance, but the cats out of GM were $2,800, and they were on intergalactic outer space back order, and the aftermarket Walker replacement cats were $1,200. You know, we put the $1,200 cats on. They're still working. They're still out there. One of the things I always look at as part of my cat diagnosis, I want to look at O2 sensors. I want to look at their activity. There's a test called OSC, oxygen storage capacity, where you will look at both up and downstream O2 sensors. There are specific values you're expected to see. And you can actually, even using a scan tool is accurate enough unless you're into a real problem car where you've got to use a scope to be very, very accurate in your times. But a scan tool will give you a general idea, you know, to see, or do you have the right capacity? Does that cat really work like it's supposed to? Having said that, you know, one of the justifications for using aftermarket cats has to also be, well, like I said, price, but look at the difference. There's a reason why it's less expensive. If you compare the size of the aftermarket cat versus the OE cat, it's usually 2/3 the size of the OE cat, you know, being smaller. So, you know, it's to your advantage if this really does need cats, and I would suspect at this point it does. You know, if the OE stuff exists, I would at least price it, because not every time do I find that the manufacturer catalytic converter is always more money. Sometimes it is. Most times it is, but there's usually a reason. But that aftermarket cat, you know, gives me options too. The other thing to think about is this really, and now the problem is you've got an aftermarket unknown, probably cheap brand because they're trying to get out of the used car, right? They're trying to get up from their obligation. You know, what brand cat is it? And now you may be able to look at it and say, well, it's a this or a that. So then we've got to go and diagnose it. Does the engine have the ability to, you know, allow the cats to function? Are there any exhaust leaks? Are the O2 sensors working right? Does the engine actually come up to proper temperature? Are there, and you know, you've kind of got to go through the list. P0420 and P0430 does not say change the catalytic converters, right? By definition, it says cat inefficiency. That's that's the definition of the code. If you went to the doctor and you had a test and they said you had low iron, do they automatically give you iron for your blood, or do they start to look at the possible reasons why? And that's my point. So a little bit of diagnosis would help, but yes, you can get aftermarket cats. If OEs are available, I think that's the strong point, and that's probably where I would go. But, just know that, you know, you do have options, and, be aware. The last question or comment I've got is, you just bought it, so maybe you don't know, but if this engine burns oil, that may be a leading reason on why you're going through catalytic converters, or is it low on coolant? Do you have a coolant consumption issue as well? Some of the things to look at. Like I said, diagnose. 855-560-9900. I'm back right after this.

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12: 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I earned a title and discovered my purpose. I found belonging, an unbreakable bond with my fellow Marines. 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Always Marine.

Hey, kind of winding it down this hour. You know, last week we had an email from Adam, young police officer, was talking about wanting to upgrade headlights on his new to him purchased 2023 Ford F-150. 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Yeah, it was great to be able to go to Peak Auto and pick out the choice of coolant for that 7.3 power stroke. And they just made it real easy for me. So sure does take a lot of coolant in an old vehicle. You forget how much they actually did. I'm Ron Ananey in the Car Doctor. Till the next time, I'm reminding each and every one of you, good mechanics aren't expensive. They're priceless. See ya.

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3: Day two in Ireland. I'm Deborah Valentine, Fox News. President Donald Trump visiting the Dunebarg Golf Course and meeting with national leaders during his trip to Ireland. Fox's Madeline Rivera has details on the meeting.
4: President Trump wrapped up his day at his golf course, Dunebarg, which is hosting the Irish Open. But he began his day by speaking with Irish leaders. He met with President Catherine Connolly and the Taoiseach, or Prime Minister, Micheál Martin. The conversations touch on trade, Gaza, and the war in Iran. But the president made the biggest headlines when he said he would love to see Irish reunification. That is a sensitive topic in the country as Northern Ireland remains part of the UK. The British Prime Minister is saying there will be no referendum on Irish unity unless a majority of the public supports it, and he said that does not appear to be the case for now.
3: President Trump discussed unification in Ireland, saying they're Irish people. How can they be bad, right? Saudi Arabia has shut down a key oil pipeline and has placed the blame on a drone attack from Iraq. Fox's Kevin Cork.
5: Concerns growing tonight over potential disruptions to the global oil supply after Saudi Arabia shut down a key oil pipeline following a drone attack launched from Iraq. The nearly 750-mile east-west pipeline was helping the Saudis bypass the heretofore blocked Strait of Hormuz. Saudi Arabia says it won't retaliate, at least for now, following a request from Iraq's prime minister. President Trump, meantime, claims Iran was probably behind it. This comes as Houthi militants make advances in Yemen, where they apparently captured an island in the middle of the vital Bab el-Mandeb Strait.
3: That strait serves as a gateway to the Red Sea trade route linking Europe and Asia. State-run media says an Iranian commercial vessel was struck early Sunday off Keshem Island near the Strait of Hormuz. One person was killed and four wounded. 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
8: That heat's going to be out there for one more day.
9: Temperatures being 30 degrees above average.
6: 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Just click listen, then swipe right and hear the latest news updates on your time. 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
3: There's a call to action by major technology CEOs to slow the development of artificial intelligence. Fox's Claudia Cowan has details.
10: The head of an AI giant is calling for a slowdown in the race to develop artificial intelligence. Anthropic's CEO warns people could lose control of AI and the technology could be misused to cause harm. He's urging AI companies to impose new guardrails. Tech executives Sam Altman and Elon Musk posted messages agreeing. The call to action comes after an Anthropic researcher resigned over safety concerns.
3: Representative Anna Paulina Luna of Florida called on Congress so they can convene a special session on AI and what the future of the United States could look like. Chicago's mayor, Brandon Johnson, is expected to announce today whether or not he'll seek a second term next year amid some serious political headwinds. Fox's Jeff Manasso reports from the Windy City of Chicago.
11: Chicago Mayor Brandon Johnson is widely expected today to formally announce his reelection bid. And the question isn't whether Johnson wants another 4 years, it's whether Chicago voters will give him the chance. Amid a recent University of Chicago poll that shows less than 14% of voters want Johnson to run again. The Democrat mayor's low approval as Chicago faces major crime and public safety problems, a nearly $1 billion budget gap, and tax increases and new fees over budget cuts. Problems, the mayor has said, are real, but also decades in the making. In Chicago, Jeff Manasso, Fox News.
3: Indonesian rescuers say about 140 passengers and crew are missing after a ferry carrying more than 240 people overturned in bad weather in the Java Sea today. At least 102 people have been rescued. The body of a passenger was recovered as the search operation expanded. I'm Deborah Valentine. This is Fox News.
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12: Rain chances are best in the morning this Sunday, with scattered showers and storms becoming fewer and farther between past noon. Clouds will be stubborn, keeping the fall feel around another day, with highs potentially not making it to 70 degrees, or if they do, not for long. An east wind will be around today at 5 to 15 miles per hour, calm compared to the higher winds that come with some hot weather on Monday. From the 1011 Severe Weather Center, I'm meteorologist Jessica Blum.
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14: Ron Ananian.
15: The ugly comes about because people don't know. 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
15: And now, here's Ronnie.
14: I had a conversation this week. Someone I had bumped into, a listener to the show, and they said, I've been listening for a very long time, and I said, thank you. Does anything ever go wrong in your shop? Because they said, you make it sound like it's just so picture perfect. And let me tell you something about auto repair. It's not picture perfect. There are moments. There are, we have problems and things come up just like you do in your job and everyday life. It just occurs. Had a 21 Ford Escape hybrid. I think I was talking about this prior, that we had a diagnose this week. It was setting a check engine light. It has two things going on. It has a check engine light on for a fault in the shutter grill actuator. I'll tell you what that is in a minute. And it had an airbag light on, or it had an intermittent airbag light on for what turned out to be a driver's side restraint number 2 sensor. I'll put that into English in a minute. Let's talk about the shutter grill. A shutter grill is basically window blinds on the front of your car. It's in front of the radiator. the radiator, it's not just a radiator anymore. It's a cooling system module. All right. And particularly in the case of a hybrid, it's the radiator, it's the condenser, it's the transmission cooler, it's also the cooler for the hybrid motor. All right. They've got a bunch of things up in the front, you know, that are all self-contained as part of this quote-unquote module. It's four separate devices that are bolted together and then mounted inside this $600 piece of plastic with a shutter grill on it that when they want to control temperature, they want to warm it up, cool it down, whatever, they send out a signal on the LIN bus, which is just another fancy way of saying the language or the protocol that the device uses to maintain control, and open or close the shutter. It lost communication. It was a communication fault. It said will not, you know, fault code A will not respond or respond and talk to shutter grill. I think it was a U0284 was the actual code. So, you know, you've got to go and diagnose it. Step one in any diagnosis, step two probably. Step one is determine what's the fault, what are you going to chase. Maybe step one involves a road test. Step two is let's go scan for codes. So I grabbed my Snap-on Triton. I've got a Triton, a Zeus, an Autel, a Launch, and a couple other odds and ends. And I started with my Snap-on. It was available to me. Danny was using one of the other four or five that we have floating around the shop. And it produced codes like it always does. Great job. And, you know, let's go and step one of the diagnosis. Can we talk to the shutter grill? There's a problem here in that you're trying to see if you can communicate with a device. I don't care what it is, but you're trying to see if you can communicate with a device that has a communication fault. So when you can't talk to that module, you know, is your first reaction going to be, yes, I really can't legitimately communicate? No. Logically, you're going to go grab another tool. Now, the thing you need to know about Autel and Launch, in all fairness to Snap-on plays the game straight. I will say that. They are using software that they are paying for, that they are writing, you know, as a direct result that they, you know, they go to manufacturers and they pay for that information. Some of the other scan tools don't necessarily do that. I'm not saying that makes them bad, but you know, it's we're all aware of let's call it what it is, the cheap overseas clones, the Chinese and the Southeast Asian tools, or, you know, a lot of stuff comes out of Russia that they're clones, they're counterfeits, they're not real. And sometimes the software leads you to a dead end. So as a second choice for a backup, I don't know if Autel and Launch are it. I think they'll get you out of, you know, 70% of your problems, but boy, that sure leaves a big gap of 30% that you got to worry about. Good tools, but you've got to know where and how and when to use them because you're dealing with economics. Every scan tool costs you somewhere between $4,000 and $8,000. So, you know, you try to deal with, you know, the front line stuff, at least with Snap-on. If it doesn't work, you go, well, I guess maybe I do have a problem, but you don't know. So long story short, couldn't communicate with Autel, Launch, Snap-on, nothing proved anything, right? So I got out my Opus platform and went through with that, and I was able to see that by functional test that, yes, I do have a communication problem. Gave me confidence because Opus is following the OE level diagnostic. They are doing it the way the manufacturer would do it, and it gave me the option, and I could see clearly that I had a legitimate fault. So step two is they want you to do a pinout at the shutter grill actuator, which is located behind the shutter. We were located behind the grill, I'm sorry. The bumper comes off. The front brace comes off. You are staring at a three-wire connector, which is a black-white, which is a pink, and there was a gray-yellow. Gray-yellow is supposed to be battery voltage. The pink is the actual LIN bus signal command. You'll see somewhere between 6 and 8 volts on that wire, broken up into a digital signal using a scope. And the black-white is ground G111 or G107. I don't have it in front of me. But it's on top of the trans, so you're looking for ground. I had ground. I had LIN bus activity. I have no 12 volts. I had no power at the gray yellow. Next step. I trace it backwards. I look at the electric water pump. The electric water pump gets power on the gray yellow as well. And it both come out of the same fuse. So do I want to go find the fuse or do I want to find the water pump, which is directly underneath the vehicle and takes me about 30 seconds to get to? I unplug the electric water pump and sure enough, I had power on the gray yellow. Fuse is good. I look at it. There's a splice and there's a connector. Connector 122 is the most active going backwards to the shutter grill that I can actually get to without having to pull a third of the car apart, taking the nose off the car. Sure enough, I've got power at connector 122 on one side. I got power on the other side of connector 122. I go up as far at the harness as I can. Now I've got to take it apart. Now, understand, and this is my point, that sometimes the day goes south by virtue of the repair of what you're actually trying to fix. Because there was no other way to test the wiring at the shutter grill until you can see the wiring, and you can't see the wiring until you take something apart. The engineers, in another round of alcoholism, decided to go drinking and then put it into effect right after lunch and said, let's build it anyway. Who cares? And they did. Danny says in retirement, we're going to go around and find automotive engineers and try and talk common sense into them if that's possible, but I don't know. So I pulled the bumper off. I pulled the brace off. I pulled the cooling module out. I split it. I took out the shutter grill. And sure enough, once you get the shutter grill out, you could see the gray yellow. There was a bulge in the taped up wiring harness. Now, my theory is this car was in an accident and nobody knew it. This car was in an accident and reassembled. And what makes me think it was an accident is twofold. There are two shutters. There are two blinds missing off the window, right? It's like somebody knocked the grills out or the shutters out of the grill and never did anything about it. And I can understand why. It's a $600 grill assembly, big giant piece of plastic, you know, owed to Dustin Hoffman and The Graduate. Plastics is the future. And some of the Christmas trees, when I say Christmas trees are the small wiring harness push pin style connectors that, you know, they go in and they grip so it doesn't come out. Some of them were ruffled. Some of them, their feathers were kind of beat up, so to speak, that they'd been out before. So somewhere, somehow in the 6 years, 80,000 mile life cycle of this vehicle, it had been apart before. Looked at the wiring harness. I had power here at the one end. I had power in the middle. I went right to the shutter grill. Do I have power just coming off behind the shutter, behind the actuator itself? And there was a bulge in the wiring harness underneath the electrical tape. I gently peeled back the electrical tape, and sure enough, the gray yellow was corroded and had swollen. It had just reached a bursting point where it popped open like a ripe pomegranate. You can't get to the shutter without taking the shutter off, but you can't condemn the shutter until you see the wiring, but you can't get to the wiring until you take something apart. And that's how a good day has its challenges. That's how, yeah, that's real world. You know, it doesn't always go smooth in a repair shop. Of course, I could have found that it was a half a dozen other things, but sometimes the diagnosis has to be slow and methodical because that's the only way you can do it. As I told this person, as I told this story to them this week, I said, you know, there are challenges and then there are opportunities, and you have to look at both and kind of go, huh. And you've got to realize that you're there trying to correct something that's broken that may have been picked at, poked, prodded, and pulled apart by somebody else, or you may be touching something that nobody else touched. But either way, you still have to fix it. And you've got to take on the challenge and enjoy it, just like it's nuts and bolts.
16: Just go into auto repair, they said. You'll have fun, they said.
14: Well, you do, though, Tom. I mean, you do. It's because, you know, listen, when I was in the business of hiring more mechanics, and, you know, I would always tell them, you're going to learn and see things that nobody else gets to see. And, you know, I think what makes most mechanics miserable is they're just not paid enough. I think that's the biggest problem. You know, I think there's a lot of talent out there. I think there's a lot of guys that can fix cars, but they're doing other things because they can't feed their families. You know, living indoors and feeding your family is the top priority. And if you can't afford to do that, but you see, to a consumer, consumers equate the shop's labor rate as $200 or $250 an hour, whatever it is. Oh my God, the mechanic's expensive. But a mechanic is trying to fix something that is, in some cases, as complicated as a rocket ship. But without the technology and without the support, the tooling, the software, and the diagnostic routine that they put into rocket ships, because it's not deemed valuable enough. It's just cheaper, easier to throw it away. But, you know, we need to correct that, because if we don't, a little bit of a different topic here, but if we don't, we're going to lose more mechanics in the next 10 years. They're already predicting the failures that are going to come when we can't get our cars serviced. 855-560-9900. Let me say it again. 855-560-9900. I'm Ron Ananian, the Car Doctor. The phone lines are open. Give us a call. Let's talk about it. I'll be back right after this.

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2: He drives that way, but when it comes to fixing cars, Ron has car advice done right. 855-560-9900. Here's Ron.
1: Hey, Ron Manning, the car doctor here at 855-560-9900. Let's go to Eric in Virginia. Eric, welcome aboard, sir. How can I help?
15: Thank you, sir. I appreciate you taking my call, Ron.
1: Thank you.
15: I have a 2014 Jeep Grand Cherokee. It is a Overland with a 5.7 liter V8.
1: Okay.
15: And the issue, there was a message that popped up probably about a couple of months ago, and it said service shift selector. So I did reach out to a dealership. They didn't appear to be definitive of what it might cause. You know, they're leading into a complete review and analysis. And I do have a person that does work on my vehicles. And he just asked me to see if I could find out exactly what's going on with this particular issue. Now, what happened subsequently, we only drive the car periodically. It's sort of like a secondary car backup at this stage of the game. And I moved it. I tried to move it a week ago, and it only went forward. It wouldn't engage in reverse.
6: Okay.
15: So I'm at the position where I need to have it towed to get it repaired, but I'd like to know what your thoughts are regarding what sort of an issue this is and how big of an issue this is.
6: Do you have landline telephones in the house, Eric?
15: No, I do not.
6: Okay. You ever live in a house with landline telephones?
15: Yes.
6: How many landline telephones did you have in that house? Four, five, three?
15: Two.
6: Okay.
15: Yeah.
6: So, you know, this is the best example of a computer network in simple language. Landline telephones. You live in a house with four telephones, right?
15: Right.
6: They would talk to each other. You could pick up. Do you ever notice you could pick up one phone and somebody else could pick up the other phone if you were already on the call? You already had it, and they could automatically became a three-way conference between the caller and you and the person that was downstairs in the basement on the basement telephone, right? That's the network. You guys are all talking to each other, right?
15: Okay. Right.
6: So if one of the telephones in the house, you're not on a call, one of the telephones in the house got knocked off the receiver, the cat came along and knocked the phone off, right? None of the telephones worked, right? Or maybe one would work and the other one would have noise, or maybe, right, there was a problem. The network went down, right?
15: Right.
6: That shifter, believe it or not, is like that telephone. It's a computer. That's either an eSIM electronic shift interface module, or it's a different design where it's a trans control module with a shifter module. It's one or the other. But this is likely a communication fault, or at least that's where we're going to start this diagnosis. So where this diagnosis should

better, faster, more detail, etc. Other areas, right? Same right. thing. You need to do a year make model. Walk up with a scan tool, program it for a 2014 Jeep, and have it do a complete system scan of all the modules. Because I want to know, is there anybody else? Are there any other broken phones in the system? Can I talk to the shifter now? Can I talk to the telephone now? Is the telephone communicating with me now? All right. If it right. is, then I've got an intermittent fault. All right. But we need to determine why are we getting a shifter error message? And could it be if the one of the other modules that controls shift point in the transmission, and watch what I say, doesn't recognize that you're trying to shift to reverse, it won't put the trans in reverse. So maybe you don't have a transmission problem as much as a shifter or a command problem. Make sense? All right, so do that, and we'll get your guy to scan it, do a complete system scan, and then we can talk about it a little bit further and break it down for you more if we need to. But he's got to be able to communicate and talk to that shift module. I'm Ron Ananey in the Car Doctor. We're back right after this.

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3: I'm Pam Puso. The shutdown of an oil pipeline in Saudi Arabia could further compromise the global oil supply. The abrupt action was taken after a drone attack launched from Iraq.
4: Saudi Arabia says it won't retaliate, at least for now, following a request from Iraq's prime minister. President Trump, meantime, claims Iran was probably behind it.
3: Fox's Kevin Cork. Mounting pressure on Ukraine after more deadly Russian strikes.
5: Russian President Vladimir Putin out with a new warning to the West. He says sending European troops into Ukraine would amount to a direct conflict with Russia. This after some European leaders backed a potential peacekeeping force.
3: That's Fox's Claudia Cowan. President Putin also denying that Russia poses any threat to Europe. 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
6: Rain chances are best in the morning this Sunday, with scattered showers and storms becoming fewer and farther between past noon. Clouds will be stubborn, keeping the fall feel around another day, with highs potentially not making it to 70 degrees, or if they do, not for long. An east wind will be around today at 5 to 15 miles per hour, calm compared to the higher winds that come with some hot weather on Monday. From the 1011 Severe Weather Center, I'm meteorologist Jessica Blum.
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0: So let's just go right to the phones. Let's go talk to Ken at down Missouri Way and see what's going on here. Ken, you're on with the Car Doctor at 855-560-9900. Ron Ananian at your service, sir. What's up?
1: Well, good afternoon, Ron.
0: Yes, sir.
1: What a splendid show you have.
0: Thank you, sir.
1: Yeah, I've been listening to you for a little over a year or so, and then when I heard that you could take calls like that and then the people, you would answer them right away, I said, well, I'll give it a try today and see if you can help me with this DRV I've been driving.
0: I'd be happy
1: and
0: to.
1: My wife put a jillion miles on it going back and forth to Kansas City and back with it. And then we got rid of her car she was driving, and then I got her, I got her old car. She got a new one.
0: Right. Are you the original owner on this, Ken?
1: Yes.
0: Yeah. Okay.
1: It's got air. The transmission's been serviced every 30,000. I believe in keeping oil fluids clean, differential, engine oil by every 35,000.
0: So it's got how many miles on it now, Ken? 300,000?
1: 323.
0: You have 323,000 original miles on an 02 Honda?
1: Yes, yeah, CLD. Yeah.
0: Don't tell Honda. They'll want to buy it back and find out what's wrong with that transmission. That transmission should have failed 150,000 miles ago.
1: I know. I think it's part to do that. Keep the doggone thing clean. And see, there's a little filter underneath the radiator that's an oil filter, cooler filter. And I change that along with the training fluid at about every 75,000.
0: Well, you know, heat is the death element to trans fluid. I mean, heat's death to an engine too, but heat really has a field day with transmissions and fluids.
1: Oh yeah.
0: So what's the issue here? It doesn't go in reverse?
1: Well, it's when I go out there in the morning, hop in the thing, no matter what the temperature is, you get her started up, put it in reverse, it slips just a touch, then it grabs, and then you're good to go. Doesn't slip anymore or nothing.
0: If you put it in drive before you put it in reverse, would it work okay?
1: I'll tell you what, if you go in reverse with it, you know, and then go in drive, it'll be just like nothing ever happened. It's just like if you were parked on a street and you hopped in it, started up, put it in drive, it'll slip just a touch.
0: Right, but if you got in it, maybe you said it and I didn't hear it that way. If you got in this vehicle, if it was pointed nose out in the driveway, you got in it in the morning, put it in drive, would it just take off or would it still slip?
1: It would still slip just a touch.
0: Okay. So
1: yeah, maybe a half a second. That's it, Ron.
0: So,
1: but, you know, that's why I'm thinking, oh, this little slip could cause more damage.
0: Well, you know? Can I put this in perspective for you, Ken, and don't yell at me?
1: No, go ahead.
0: I'm game. You've got a 24-year-old vehicle with 323,000 miles on it that's got a half a microsecond of poor trans engagement, and you're looking for an inexpensive way to fix this, right?
1: I'm not saying that.
0: What are you saying? Because I'm going to tell you this is likely just worn clutch bands, packs, and seals, that there's not a lot you can do here.
1: Yeah.
0: You know, so my perspective would be, my first question is, are you or the wife still driving this to Kansas City?
1: No, she's driving her HRV now.
0: Okay. So this is the knockaround.
1: I go to the Ace Hardware and back, and way out to the mailbox and back, and then
0: right.
1: Once in a while down the street to my neighbors.
0: Yeah. Listen, there's two approaches here, right? Wait for it to break, which you know the car might outlive you at this point, right?
1: I mean,
0: the car might go another 10 years, and God willing, God bless, I hope you do too, my friend, right?
1: Well, I appreciate that.
0: Because the short-term fix or the long-term fix would be, let's put a trans in it, but I've got to think even Missouri Way, that's got to be a $3,000 to $6,000 proposition regardless, depending upon...
1: Yeah, I'm too old to be doing a trans.
0: Then you don't want to do a trans in one of those. It's no fun, unless you're up in the air. You don't want to do it on your back on the ground. So, you know, if you're a gambler, all right, and you want to try and if you want to try and do this... Now, Hondas take specific trans fluid, right?
1: Okay, yeah.
0: DW1, you're familiar with that, I'm sure.
1: Oh, yeah.
0: So Hondas do take specific trans fluid. Every once in a while, Ron breaks the rule, right? and he will put a small amount of Lucas Trans additive into an older Honda.
1: Okay.
0: It usually
1: How much for an amount, Ron?
0: Yeah, I think the bottle is, I'm trying to remember, I think it's a pint bottle. Yeah. You go down to your local Advance Auto Parts, they'll have it. Lucas Trans additive. All right, it's a white bottle, red letters, a little bit of blue mixed in there. Okay. And I will put just a touch, kind of give it a little bit more than a taste, so about half the bottle into the trans. If anything will rejuvenate the clutch packs, if anything will rejuvenate seals, Lucas will. However, okay, and this is a big, giant however, all right, you could also hasten the demise of that transmission. So basically, you know, let me set
1: that's
0: this.
1: Okay, brother. I got an old John Deere tractor.
0: Well, let me set this up for you. Okay, yeah. You ever been to Vegas?
1: Yeah, I have been there.
0: Okay, I kind of knew you were.
1: Never gambled though.
0: Well, here's your gamble. All right, here's your moment. All right, and this is what I want you to think about long and hard. All right, yeah. Is you've got there's a $500,000. Nah, that's too much money. You got $10,000 on the table. The odds are long, and you just pulled 20 on blackjack.
1: Gotcha.
0: All right? You're going to pull that last card. You and the dealer are tied with 20 each. Do you pull that last card and try and draw an ace?
1: Why not?
0: You know? Well,
1: know.
0: There you
1: I'm
0: go.
1: I'm going to go get Rod and do it.
0: No, then you're gonna put the Lucas down into it and see what happens. But
1: that's what I'm going to do, partner.
0: If it were me, I'd be very happy with a half a tick of a little bit of trans delay, and I'd live with it. But, right. You know, well, actually, I'm lying. If it was me, I'd put a trans in it. If the rest of the body justifies it, I'd put a trans in it, Ken, and I'll tell you why. Because if you do take it out and go a little bit of a distance, or if your wife takes it out and she goes a little bit of a distance, or if you need a reliable second car, you know, we live in a world now where you're either going to have car payments or repair bills, and I'd rather have repair bills and be safe and know the trans is going to work and not give out at the worst possible time when you need it the most.
1: Yes, sir.
0: You know, so if you're thinking along those lines, try the additive. You'll find it at Advance Auto Parts. If that doesn't work, put a trans in it, whatever it is, $3,000, $4,000, $5,000 is cheaper than a replacement vehicle, and that's the bottom
1: cool.
0: line. All right?
1: I'll drive in at least. I'm talking to my buddies here, man.
0: All right, sir.
1: Hey, I appreciate all your help, Ron. You're right. You're on the ball, man. Yeah. I appreciate it.
0: You're very welcome, Ken. Happy to do it. Listen, live long and prosper, my friend. Be well. 855-560-9900. The Car Doctor's coming back right after this.

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Well, well, well. We've come to the email portion of the show. This one's from Bob. Hey, Ron, recently had the trans rebuilt and engine mounts replaced on the 2018 Explorer with 48,000 miles. Recently had the trans rebuilt and the engine mounts replaced on a 2018, so 48,000 miles. Okay. Both repairs were covered under extended warranty from Ford, which is now expired. I have a comment on this, by the way. Have you seen frequent, oh boy, internal water pump failures on this model 3.5 liter V6? Yes, what are you kidding? It looks like a lot of talk on the internet about this, but who knows? Frequent podcast listener now, used to listen to you on radio in New York. So any advice would be appreciated. Been listening to you since the WR 710 days when I lived in Philly. I'm now in Phoenix, Arizona. Bob. Bob, we're on the air out in broadcast radio somewhere out in Arizona. A couple of stations, I think, actually. Don't ask me where, but I know we're out there. Anyway, having said that, yes, internal water pump problems on the on this particular 3.5 liter V6, all of the Ford 3.5 liter V6. Here's another moment of alcoholic engineering. You've got to wonder what the engineers were thinking, right? Let's take a component that wears out, like a water pump, and let's put it, this is right up there with, there's a couple of cars out there that have the starter under the intake manifold. And there's one company out there, I won't pick on anybody until I'm certain, I don't remember. But in order to get the starter replaced, you have to pull the transmission. The starter is inside the transmission assembly. It's just like genius. I don't know what they were thinking. But yes, Bob, to your question, the water pump on the Ford 3.5 liter V6 does fail. It is a tedious, time-consuming job. You typically would do water pump timing chains, sprockets, depending upon mileage, age, etc. I've seen the job priced anywhere from a low of $2,600 all the way up to $6,000, depending upon economic region, where you are in the country, and what kind of shape the engine is in. To be honest with you, my wife's 2018 Explorer had 58,000 miles on it. We had gotten 6 years out of it. I was debating whether or not to replace it, and then the chrome on the shifter knob started to peel. You know, little things start to annoy me. And, you know, dealing with the peeling chrome on the shifter, my first thought was that if they can't make a piece of chrome last longer than 58,000 miles, what's next? Because I look at the whole car and think about the culture that put it together, and I wonder sometimes. So, yes, I did get rid of it. We purchased something else, and we're good. Would I get rid of the car for that? I don't know, Bob. It's a question of economics. Do you love the car? I like my Explorer. I thought it was a great vehicle. I just wanted to avoid the water pump debacle only because I'm not driving it. My wife is, and she won't notice little things. I always ask her why not, and she says, that's what I have you for. Is she listening? No. So I get in the car, and I look up, and the oil change sticker is 3 weeks late. And I'll say, do you know you're due for an oil change? And she says, yes, Bob, water pumps do go bad. As long as you have a good mechanic and they use all the good parts, I would hang on to it. I wouldn't necessarily get rid of it. But just be aware that, yeah, that's a sort of a common thing. This one comes to us from, no, we talked to Eric, right? We did talk to Eric. Oh, yeah, I wanted to address this. We never got this guy in the ear, Steve, from a 316 area code. Ron, I've got a 2010 Nissan Frontier LE four-wheel drive, 4 liter with an ABS slip VDC problem. During certain turns, the slip light flashes and the truck develops a grinding, dragging, pulling sensation. I like this description because I see a lot of Nissans do this. Somebody's already replaced a right rear wheel bearing. They think it's now possibly a front wheel bearing. And he wants to know, would it be important to know the speeds of the wheels of each individual wheel? Yeah, absolutely. If you've got a Nissan, if you've got any vehicle that's all-wheel drive, and, you know, around turns it starts to buck and grind and shudder against itself like it's fighting itself, the all-wheel drive is having a hard time figuring out how to apply drive, not necessarily out of the transmission, but in the viscous coupling, the fluid couplings front and back or in the differentials. So looking at wheel speed as the fault occurs is absolutely one of the first places to start. Of course, you know, scan complete for codes, you know, who's not communicating, where else do we have a potential problem? Do we have the right tires on the car? Do we have equal size tires on the car? Do we have four tires equally worn on the car? A lot of things to consider. But, you know, if we've got fault codes, which you go on to list that you do, yeah, which wheel speed sensor is dying or acting erratically on turns,
And I would pay very close attention to that. 855-560-9900. I'm Ron Anini and the Car Doctor. Back to wrap it up right after this.

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12: 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The few, the proud, the Marines.

So it's been a fun-filled hour, fun-filled 2 hours, right? Every weekend with you guys. I always enjoy myself. I am going to go out today. It's a beautiful day here in the Northeast. I'm going to put the top down on the convertible and go for a ride to Chuchistan, which is basically nowhere. And, well, actually, I'm lying. I'm going to go down and see. They put a new billboard up here in New Jersey of me. Somehow they think I'm pretty to look at. I want to go see it. I want to go see the billboard. Actually, I want to walk into the convenience store under which the billboard is located and get a cup of coffee and see if the guy, you know, I like to play like that. I want to answer this email from Cal. Cal in Wisconsin writes, "Hey, Ron, it's almost wintertime up here in Wisconsin." Really? Well, it's only September. And I want to be ready for snow this year, and my Ford diesel seems to be struggling of late. Can you recommend, because I never hear you talking about diesel prep and diesel get ready for cold weather, and to see what we might do to get some longer life out of it. Cal, Wisconsin, love the show. I'll tell you what, Cal, if you're a diesel owner, I mean, if you're a gas owner too, but if you're a diesel owner especially, there's no better place. The toy store to me is Hotshot Secrets website. All right, I would go out there and start looking at some of their products, consider what you might want to use. One of the neat things that I found on their website recently, and I've been looking at their website for a while, is I came across they offer fuel analysis and oil analysis. They will, you know, they'll mail you out a kit. You buy this kit, you mail this out to them, like the fuel analysis kit. You put a sample of fuel in it, you mail it back to them, and they will get back to you very quickly. You know, I've read that they will tell you cloud point, they will tell you the quality of the fuel you are using, and, you know, does it meet minimum standard, and then they'll make recommendations for product that will help improve you know, fuel for that vehicle. So depending upon what you're buying up there in Wisconsin or anywhere else, for that matter, their fuel analysis kit, to me, if I was driving a diesel, man, I'd want to know that, because fuel is everything on a diesel vehicle, right? You know, we service diesels a lot at the shop, and yeah, beyond oil changes and tire rotations and air in the tires and all that good stuff, we look at fuel filters and air filters. Fuel filters in particular, we change diesel fuel filters on a yearly basis, because it's not necessarily the dirt that's in the system. I mean, obviously it is, but it's also all the other things that can go wrong with diesel fuel that can contribute to poor performance. In some ways, in my mind, I can make the argument that fuel, or the quality of fuel, is a little more critical than the quality of oil. They're both important. But that fuel analysis kit from Hotshot Secret, hotshotsecret.com, boy, I'd want to know how that works, and I'd want to get some of that done if I was prepping my truck for winter, my diesel. I'm Ron Ananian, the Car Doctor, reminding you, good mechanics aren't expensive. They're priceless. See ya.

0: Americans threatened us with nuclear warfare. They're blaming the United States for defending itself. We don't want to be in this war. The president doesn't want to be in this war, but we can't be extorted by Iran. If they can extort us the way they are with the Strait now without nuclear weapons, imagine what it would be like otherwise if they had them. So I think we, A, need to do a better job, but also we could use some honest reporting on behalf of the mainstream media, what's at stake here and who the actual aggressor is. As again, I said, America and President Trump is responding to years, decades and decades of aggression and murder and threats now, credible threats of nuclear warfare against the United States. Simply had to do something about it. None of us like it.
1: Well, that's why I'm here and that's why you're here. We're letting the American people know.
0: Yeah.
1: Congressman Scott Perry, always great to see you. 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More from Republican leadership right after this.
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0: Welcome back to This Week on Capitol Hill. I'm Tony Perkins. Republican leaders gathered in Dallas this week for the party's first midterm convention, seeking to energize voters and protect their narrow House majority. President Trump cast the election as a referendum on his administration and urged Republicans to campaign as though he were on the ballot. With the elections less than 2 months away, Republican leaders are working to define the choice facing voters and build the momentum necessary to retain control of Congress. Joining us now is Congresswoman Erin Houchin. She is a member of the House leadership team, and she serves on the Rules Committee as well as the Budget Committee, and we caught up with her as she's there in Dallas. Congresswoman Houchin, thanks so much for joining us, and welcome to This Week on Capitol Hill.
1: Great to be with you, Tony. Thank you.
0: All right, so give us a sense of what it's been like in Dallas this week.
1: Well, it's been really exciting. It feels like Milwaukee all over again. The president was very excited last night, gave an epic speech, really fired up this crowd. It has just been really exciting to see a midterm convention, first one ever, and I think it's really going to build momentum into the fall. It's exciting.
0: So let's talk about the message. What is the message that Republicans are hoping to communicate to voters? We're just weeks away from the midterm election.
1: I think it comes down to the fact that Democrats are still fighting Donald Trump, and Republicans are fighting for the American people. It's evident in the Working Families Tax Cuts Act. Wages are up. Inflation, wage growth is outpacing inflation. Things are moving in the right direction. We inherited a terrible economy from Joe Biden, still recovering from that. But because of the Working Families Tax Cuts Act, we have no tax on tips, no tax on overtime, tax relief for seniors on Social Security. We have had the average family receiving $3,400 in return, double the child tax credit, Trump accounts. I could go on and on. We are going to continue to build on our success, the success that President Trump has laid out and House Republicans have delivered. We've passed more than almost 900 bills out of the House. Several of those, almost 600, are waiting in the Senate. We have delivered on President Trump's agenda. Me personally, I have voted for the Save America Act 5 times out of the House of Representatives. So we're doing our part. We are eager to keep building on this momentum. And President Trump said it best. We got to get out and vote, because when Republicans show up to vote, we win. When Republicans stay home, Democrats build power.
0: You laid out some successes that this administration and this Congress have been able to achieve, and a lot of those are historic in nature. A lot of them are kind of what the Republicans are always advocating: lower taxes, giving more money back to the American people. At the event this week, the president kind of surprised some in Congress with a proposal of sending a dividend check of $5,000 to every American adult. That kind of is different. It's not a tax credit, or a tax cut. It's a direct payment. How did your colleagues respond to that?
1: I think everyone's responding very positively to that. Of course, me personally, I want as much money to stay in the hands of the American people for them to decide how it best it should be used to care for their families versus giving it to a big government far away to decide for you. So I'm eager to see that, whether that's in a tax refund or a credit or a dividend. More money to the American people to decide how they best to serve their families is a good thing in my book.
0: Democratic Senator John Fetterman made an unexpected video appearance at the convention describing himself as a common sense Democrat who rejects extremism and socialism. What did his appearance say about the voters that both parties are attempting to reach?
1: Well, I've had the tremendous opportunity to interact with Senator Fetterman. I have to admit I was pleasantly surprised and have been pleasantly surprised by the way that he legislates in the Senate, by working with both sides and staying true to his roots and to that of Pennsylvania voters, and the way that he works with his, the other senator in Pennsylvania, Senator McCormick. So it's been well received. Anytime that Democrats want to come to our side and follow conservative principles, we welcome that. What we don't like is when they talk about being moderate or conservative and they vote like liberals and progressives, which is what we've seen forever with the Democrat Party. We fortunately don't see that with Senator Fetterman, and that's a welcome sign. We hope that more Democrats will start to be more rational. But with the Democrats, Socialists of America, running that party and their party platform of letting illegal immigrants vote, destroying the police, wanting everybody to have free health care, free housing. There does come a cost to that, and it results in scarcity for all of these things. We hope that we will defeat the Democrat Socialists of America, the communists in America, this November. President Trump delivered a strong message last night that what the consequences could be if Republicans aren't successful this November. So the American people should show up. We have got to continue building on this momentum.
0: Yeah, I think Senator Fetterman increasingly is standing alone in the Democratic Party. Congresswoman Houchin, thanks so much for joining us. Appreciate you being with us today.
1: Thank you.
0: All right, folks, stick with us. We're back with some more right after this.
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10: Rain chances are best in the morning this Sunday, with scattered showers and storms becoming fewer and farther between past noon. Clouds will be stubborn, keeping the fall feel around another day, with highs potentially not making it to 70 degrees, or if they do, not for long. An east wind will be around today at 5 to 15 miles per hour, calm compared to the higher winds that come with some hot weather on Monday. From the 1011 Severe Weather Center, I'm meteorologist Jessica Blum.
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0: Welcome back to This Week on Capitol Hill. I'm Tony Perkins, your host. Earlier this year, the Fifth Circuit Court of Appeals sided with Louisiana and temporarily blocked the FDA policy allowing mifepristone to be dispensed by mail without medical oversight. Now, the Supreme Court then put that order on hold, allowing mail dispensing to continue while the legal challenge proceeded. Well, on Wednesday, the case returned to the Fifth Circuit for oral arguments. Louisiana argued that the FDA's policy undermines its pro-life laws and imposes cost on the state by enabling out-of-state providers to mail abortion drugs into Louisiana, causing physical harm to women. Joining us now is Louisiana Attorney General Liz Murrell, who is leading the charge on this case before the court. Attorney General Murrell, welcome to This Week on Capitol Hill. Thanks so much for joining us.
16: Good morning, Tony. How are you?
0: I'm good. So let's talk about this. The three-judge panel focused heavily on this issue of legal standing, which was the same argument we saw before the Supreme Court a couple of years ago, being pushed by the drug manufacturers and others. Specifically, what they were saying was, can Louisiana trace its claimed injuries directly to the FDA's policy? What's the state's clearest arguments on that?
16: You know, our clearest argument on that was the intent that was expressed by the Biden administration when they pushed this rule out right after Dobbs. I mean, the whole point of it was to facilitate a superhighway of mail order drugs that could be sent into our states, even though it's illegal. So, I think that to me was the most direct evidence that we have. There was some discussion in court yesterday about whether that's in the administrative record or not. And I think my Solicitor General handled that well to point out that you can look at all of the evidence of what their intent was in the totality of the circumstances here.
0: So Louisiana, obviously we have, the state has laws protecting the unborn and their mothers, which would prohibit these drugs from being mailed in from outside the state. That's one issue. But there is a tangible cost to Louisiana taxpayers. You have estimated approximately 1,000 abortions a month are being performed as a result of mifepristone being mailed into the state. There's complications associated with that. Those women show up into emergency rooms across the state. The state of Louisiana often has to pick up the tab.
16: Well, that's right. And that 1,000 abortions number comes from abortion industry statistics. So those aren't our numbers that we're making up. Those are their numbers that they've provided in briefs and other documents that are estimating how many abortions, illegal abortions, are being or occurring in Louisiana due to the influx of these pills. And it's very dangerous. They're women. There are a lot of contraindications for the use of this medication, and that was tracked and carefully managed under the prior REMS protocols that required in-person dispensing so that a doctor could have a discussion with a woman about what her particular situation was and to determine whether these pills were appropriate for her under any circumstances, even if it was not abortion related. So, you know, I think that it is very critical that we get back to actual medical oversight with the use of these pills and respect for our laws. So In Louisiana, there should be respect for our laws and we should have the ability to enforce our laws. And I don't think it's appropriate for the federal government to be partnering basically with the pill manufacturers in promoting their profit margins and these illegal pill operations in facilitating their delivery by mail, when in fact it is against the federal law to even send them by mail.
0: So going back to the arguments or the questioning, line of questioning from the three-judge panel, standing, the issue of standing. If Louisiana doesn't have standing to protect its laws and protect its citizens, who would have standing then to challenge this federal policy?
16: You know, obviously, we think we do have standing, and we gave numerous examples of why, including the cost that we are bearing in the Medicaid program of dealing with women who show up in the emergency room and need care after taking these pills illegally. We have a baby in a NICU unit in Lafayette right now who is prematurely delivered after the girl's father basically put these pills in her food without her knowledge and induced early labor. You know, I mean, we see these situations arising all the time now, and we can show a direct correlation to the Biden administration's policy because it is facilitating the flood of these pills into our state. And then the SHIELD laws in some other states are, you know, contributing to our inability to hold people accountable and through other means. So it's a complicated problem, and I think the federal government should be working with us to prevent this problem from occurring because it is unsafe for women.
0: Are you requesting relief limited to the state of Louisiana, or would the remedy apply nationwide?
16: Well, the vacature of the rule would have a nationwide impact. But we would be satisfied if an injunction was put in place for Louisiana alone. I mean, I'll take whatever I can get to protect women and children in Louisiana. I would certainly, you know, think, and I do, you know, believe that the rules should be vacated and the former rules of in-person dispensing should be put back in place.
0: Now, the FDA has argued, well, we've got a study, we're reviewing this right now, and we're going to come up with, you know, some recommendations. Is a administrative relief, is that possible? Could you see the administration taking the action before the court resolves this?
16: I think it's possible. I mean, they've been talking about it now for 2 years, and I just haven't seen action. So I would like to see action. I think that it is an emergency situation. The health and safety of women is at stake, and I think they should act immediately. During the CMS, you know, wars over vaccine mandates of around COVID, CMS acted very, very quickly to adopt emergency rules. The FDA could act very swiftly if it wanted to. So I do find it frustrating that the administration hasn't moved more quickly. I think they can if they want to, and this continuing claim that we're reviewing a report or we're conducting a study, I mean, I just haven't seen any evidence of the actual study or the review.
0: General Murrell, I want to thank you for joining us this weekend. I also want to thank you for your leadership on this issue and continuing the fight for the women and the babies of Louisiana.
16: Thank you, Tony.
0: Stick with us, folks. A few final thoughts after the break.
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0: Welcome back, and here's a few final thoughts to wrap up our week. Remembering 9/11 requires more than recalling where we were on that morning 25 years ago or honoring those who died. It requires moral clarity about evil, gratitude for sacrifice, vigilance toward and courage in confronting the threats that remain, and a humble acknowledgement of our dependence upon God. Nearly 3,000 were killed in the attacks by Islamic terrorists that morning. While the consequences continue among first responders and survivors who suffer from Ground Zero-related illnesses. Earlier this week, NYPD Commissioner Jessica Tisch called for moral clarity in preserving history and distinguishing between the terrorists who attacked the city and the heroes who ran into the towers to save innocent lives. Now, Tisch made her comments at the unveiling of a new 9/11 memorial wall that includes the names of 469 officers who have died of Ground Zero-related illnesses. Mayor Zoran Mamdani, the city's first Muslim mayor, sat stone-faced during Tisch's remarks. The call for moral clarity is warranted. Days before Tisch's remarks, Mamdani gave a ceremonial pin from the executive order recognizing the 9/11 celebration to his chief counsel, who helped draft the order. But the moral equivocation lies with Mamdani's decision to use this ceremony honoring the victims of 9/11 to recognize an attorney who had defended a convicted Al-Qaeda terrorist. The events of 9/11 were not abstract tragedies that just happened where people lost their lives. 9/11 was an act of premeditated evil driven by an ideology that hates what America was founded upon and remains identified with. That is biblical truth. It is God's character and His word that provides the standard by which we can distinguish between good and evil. And that's what they hate. But remembering rightly requires examining ourselves. Did our response to that evil produce a lasting change in how we live? I recall preaching the Sunday after the 9/11 attacks, and the church was packed, and the churches remained full for a few weeks. There were prayer meetings, and we rediscovered a sense of shared national identity, putting aside our group identities for a few weeks. Similarly, a year ago, when Charlie Kirk was assassinated, I was preaching the following Sunday. The church was filled. Prayer meetings were called, and as people, young and old, attempted to make sense of the evil and violence that now is commonplace. Both events revealed how fragile the world and life are, and it showed that Americans still knew where to turn. But reacting to momentary fear is not the same as embracing lasting faith. King David wrote in Psalm 27, "Some trust in chariots, some in horses, but we will remember the name of our God." Chariots and horses have their place in the defense of a nation, but King David made clear the trust for protection and for the future had to be placed in the character and promises of the Lord. America would be wise to do the same. Be prepared, be equipped, but acknowledge our dependence upon the protective hand of the Lord. We honor the past not simply by remembering what happened, but by recovering the moral clarity, courage, and unity that makes us strong. But may we sustain that strength by staying on our knees in humble dependence upon our God. And that has been This Week on Capitol Hill.
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29: Wrapping up an overseas trip. I'm Pam Puso, Fox News. President Trump is expected back at the White House tonight after a weekend trip to Ireland. He's attending the final round of the Irish Open at his oceanfront golf club in Doonbeg. Yesterday, he made headlines when he said he would like to see a united Ireland. He was also met by crowds of protesters in Dublin. Europe has been put on notice by the leader of Russia.
30: Russian President Vladimir Putin out with a new warning to the West. He says sending European troops into Ukraine would amount to a direct conflict with Russia. This after some European leaders backed a potential peacekeeping force. It's a prospect Moscow has repeatedly described as unacceptable. Putin is also denying Russia poses any threat to Europe. The warning comes amid continued strikes between Russia and Ukraine.
29: Fox's Claudia Cowan. Overnight in Ukraine, at least 8 civilians were killed in Russian strikes. A major oil pipeline in Saudi Arabia remains out of commission.
31: Concerns growing over potential disruptions to the global oil supply after Saudi Arabia shut down a key oil pipeline following a drone attack launched from Iraq. The nearly 750-mile east-west pipeline was helping the Saudis bypass the heretofore blocked Strait of Hormuz. Saudi Arabia says it won't retaliate, at least for now, following a request from Iraq's prime minister. President Trump, meantime, claims Iran was probably behind it. This comes as Houthi militants make advances in Yemen, where they apparently captured an island in the middle of the vital Bab el-Mandeb Strait.
29: Fox's Kevin Cork. A desperate rescue effort in the waters off Indonesia. At least 140 people are missing after a ferry overturned in the Java Sea. Waves were as high as 10 feet. 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
29: An emergency in the air involving Republican Congressman and Wisconsin gubernatorial candidate Tom Tiffany. A small plane carrying the lawmaker was forced to make an emergency water landing last night after losing power. Tiffany and the pilot were able to swim to the shore of Lake Wausau. They both suffered minor injuries. Police say a trespasser tried to enter the home of former Vice President Kamala Harris and her husband Friday night. Fox's Deborah Valentine has the story.
2: The Los Angeles Sheriff's Department says the mystery woman took an Uber to Harris's home and contacted security. After being told she couldn't stay, she returned again, prompting a call to police about a possible trespasser. Police took a report at the scene. TMZ reported the woman was not arrested or cited. A Harris spokesperson says neither Harris nor second gentleman Doug Emhoff were at home at the time. Harris's Secret Service protection was revoked last August by President Trump. Los Angeles police say they're stepping up patrols around the Harris property. Deborah Valentine, Fox News.
29: A woman was set on fire at a gas station in Florida. Fox's Krista Mayo with the disturbing details.
3: Police in St. Petersburg say the woman was pumping fuel into her car at a mobile station when a stranger came up and asked to use her cell phone. The woman let her, but then the suspect asked for money and the woman refused. Police say 41-year-old Eleanor Crawford then set the gas nozzle on fire, which ignited the victim's car up in flames. The woman suffered second-degree burns on her neck and back and is in serious condition. Crawford faces attempted murder and arson charges. Chris DeMeo, Fox News.
29: Anticipation at the U.S. Open. The men's final will pit American Ben Shelton against world number one Alexander Zverev. Shelton is looking to become the first American man since Andy Roddick in 2003 to win a Grand Slam singles title. Pam Puso, Fox News.
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6: Get them involved in Bible to school. 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And you've got a strong Christian that can light up the world.
4: Today on Focus on the Family with Jim Daly, we're going to hear about a rather unique ministry that is bringing the gospel of Christ to young children in public school. I'm John Fuller, and thanks for joining us.
9: You know, John, one of the most amazing things about Jesus was his love for children. There was something special between children and the Lord. And I think part of it is children are just innocent, right? They don't know. They tell the truth. You're fat. You're skinny. I mean, kids just say the straightforward things. Yeah. And I think the Lord saw that as just, you know, little truth tellers. Mm. And their hearts are pure. And I just think the Lord had a heart for children. In fact, in Matthew 18, he said, whoever humbles himself like this child is the greatest in the kingdom of heaven, which has often made me think, how do children think that the Lord would make that statement, right? If you act like a child, the kingdom of heaven is yours. And I think that's part of it, what I just said. You know, unfortunately, I think it's easy for parents to underestimate the value of their children and their ability to understand scripture and to apply biblical truth. And I think it starts at an early age. And our guest today is going to talk to us about how effective we can be as Christians, helping our own children, but also children in public school to recognize their spiritual bent.
4: Yeah, it's really exciting to talk about this. I think a lot of people don't know what you can really do in a public school. So we're very pleased to have Corey Pennypacker in the studio with us. She's the CEO of Bible to School, and they equip communities to provide free Bible classes to elementary school kids during their public school day. And she's recently come out with a great book called Backpack Faith, Helping Your Child Live Confidently for Jesus in Public School. And of course, we'll have more details at the website.
9: Corey, welcome to Focus on the Family.
6: Thank you for having me.
9: Yeah, so let me ask you, that's legal?
6: Yes, that is legal.
9: How does it work?
6: Sure. It's called something called a release time court rulings. It's federal court rulings that say you can release, that's the word release, release kids from school, public school, for a religious class of their choice. It could be Muslim, could be Jewish. We are Bible to School with my organization. We are the non-denominational Christian arm of that. And so, I mean, the Bible used to be a reader in school, you know, way back when, and they took it out in the early 1900s, these release time rulings happened, and they said, well, you know, kids aren't going to be getting religion anymore in school, so let's give that to the community, and they can release them. And there's three things that make it legal federally all across the country, and that is they have to be off-site, they have to be parental permission, and they can't cost a taxpayer any money. Mm. And so those three things, when that happens, you can do that in all 50 states.
9: No, that's terrific. And, you know, again, that's opt-in, as we would say. So the parents have to allow their kids to go do this, but all 50 right. states are required by law to do this. What's the limiting factor? Why isn't every school doing this?
6: Well, I think it's a lot why I'm here today. People don't know about it. They don't know about it. And I appreciate you having me on because, yeah, you can do this. My organization has been doing this for over 45 years. Mm-hmm. And so it's really something. And there's other organizations around the country that have been doing it for 80 years. So but the U.S. Supreme, the people ask me a lot, you know, was that ever challenged? You know, and in 1952, it was. And the U.S. Supreme Court upheld it. So it definitely is something you can do. Again, it has to be off-site parental permission and no tax dollars.
9: Yeah, so the ACLU hasn't been able to get that out of school in terms of choices by the parents.
6: Right. It's something the parents want.
9: Let me ask you this, just to get this out of the way, because it's intriguing to me. I've thought, oh, maybe after I retire from Focus, I'll get one started in Colorado Springs. But I want to make sure everybody knows that that's something you can do in your community. And there's so many things like this. If we just did them, every school would have that option. If Christian stepped up and said, you know what, I'll start that volunteer program and I'll go do that. How did that start for you? You started as a volunteer at Bible.
6: I did. I started as a volunteer. Well, first of all, I was a children's ministry director. And so when I left there, a friend asked me, say, you gotta come see this. You gotta come see it. And I went and I'm like, wait a minute. I used to wait for kids to come to me. Mm-hmm. And now I get to go to the kids where they are in the middle of the week, in the middle of a school day. And it's no muss, no fuss. And the kids come. And what's amazing is that with what we do, it's half the kids have no church home. Mm. And I saw that with a little boy, Gabriel. He grabbed my heart. He was a little blonde, blue-eyed little boy, curly hair. He lived with his grandmother. He was in third grade. And he was in my small group. And he came week after week. He did not know anything about God before he came. And one day, he accepted Christ as his Savior in the large group part. And he comes barreling back to my table, big smile. And I said, Gabriel, you know, tell me about that. You accept Christ as your Savior. And he said, yes, I did. And I said, tell me about that. And he said something I will never forget. I get choked up every time I talk about it. He said, I've always wanted to know how to get to heaven, but no one's ever told me.
9: And he's in third grade.
6: Third grade. Oh my goodness. Third grade.
9: And there's some 70, 80-year-olds that ask that question.
6: It is a definite, they don't know. Probably every week in Bible to school, kids say, who's God? I've never heard of him. Mm-hmm. Or they think Jesus is a swear word. It is definitely out of, 70% of the country doesn't go to church.
9: Yeah.
6: So these kids aren't hearing it anywhere. We think of, you know, Little House on the Prairie and all those shows that used to have it all in there. It's definitely not, they're not seeing it anywhere.
9: You know, Corey, again, I'm going to say, that's our fault as the church, because again, the law allows us to do this, but not every school has this. And that's a shame. We should be, as the Christian community, we should be engaged. There should be one or more, 8, 10 people here in Colorado Springs who are willing to do this for every school. I don't know how many schools, elementary schools. This is second to fifth grade, right?
6: Yes.
9: What does that weekly, it's a weekly meeting. Just talk us through what the typical week might look like.
6: Yeah, the volunteers get together. They set up the room near a church. It's a church offsite, within 10-minute walk or a 10-minute drive of the school. And then they go and get the kids. And the kids, it's usually over lunch and recess. They bring their lunch with them. And we use the time, right? I mean, we started off, the small group leaders are like, hey, how was your week? You know, we were praying for your grandmother last week. How was she doing? They walk or they bus there. And then at the church, they're in small group tables and they come in, they have all their papers and their crinkling papers and all that. And then they have a large group lesson, 20 minutes of a large group lesson. And there's a think about it question. So it's Jonah and the whale. And your think about it question is, you know, how does God give second chances? And so they teach Jonah. It's all hands on there. It gets inside of the belly of a whale. And, we do hands on things like, VBS, like it is, science experiments. You act out the Bible story. And then they go into small group And they say, you know, how did God give Jonah second chances? And then they say, well, how does God give you second chances? And they do this, and then we go into a worship time. So you have large group, small group, worship time. But that think about it question, that small group is very unique to Bible to School. In the country, there's really not a lot of programs that do it this way. And I really believe that the gospel is transmitted through relationships.
9: Oh,
6: so you
9: yeah.
6: build those relationships yeah. every week. Mm-hmm. And so these kids have a safe place to ask spiritual questions. And that's what you were saying. That's what the church is about. I mean, we know. I mean, the kids want to know three things. They want to know, where did I come from? What's my purpose? And what happens after I die?
9: I think every human being asks that question, or those three questions, and probably more. In that context, the overall program is about 30 minutes then?
6: Or? An hour.
9: An hour.
6: It's 1 hour.
9: 1 hour.
6: 1 hour. And that includes travel time.
9: Yeah. So back and forth. And hopefully it's a church that's nearby the school, obviously.
6: Correct.
9: In that context, second to fifth grade, why is that the critical stage and what you concentrate on?
6: Well, I mean, Barnes says this, 63% of all Christians come to know Christ before the age of 14. So it's like a 4 to 14 window, they say. And that's when their actual brains are developing their morals and values. So you got clay that you're working with. They are wide open. You were just talking about kids say that everything on their mind. Well, they are really processing this and learning this. And so it is the time for kids to accept Christ as their Savior. We had one little boy, he said, I never knew God made me. He just couldn't even believe that there was somebody who made him and created him. And he just, these kids blossom and light up when they find out that God made them, God loves them, God has a plan and purpose for their life, and Jesus Christ died for their sins, and they can be in heaven with him someday. And these are things that kids need to know. I know that we were talking about depression and all that. There's a study called Hardwired to Connect. Dartmouth University did this study. It's a secular university that did this. And they said that kids are hardwired to connect socially, spiritually, and that really helps them bring down that stress, bring down that anxiety. Kids are mind, body, and soul. And when you don't really help get to process that spiritual questions, have a safe place to process that, then that really ups the anxiety. And they even said that if kids are in a religious program, like Bible to School is, then they do better in school.
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9: And, you know, Corey, stories are so grabbing. You had a little girl who brought a notebook, I think, and she was judiciously taking notes, and you talked to her. What happened with that little girl?
6: Yeah, our program, like I said, is hands-on, and we don't actually have notebooks. But she brought hers, and she was writing and writing and writing. And then she went to her small group, and she was writing, writing, writing. And finally, her small group leader said, what are you doing? And she said, well, my dad doesn't know who God is, and I want to be able to tell him. Mm-hmm. So I
9: that's
6: just,
9: so sweet.
6: I love how these kids just want, not what you were saying about their faith. They want to know about God. They want to tell everybody they know about God. They bring their friends. And that's why I said 50 to 60% of the kids that come to Bible to school have no church home. And I think that I really believe that parents want good things for their kids. And even if they're Christian or not Christian, and I know Dr. Dobson years ago said that, and I really grabbed onto that, that, you know, this is a good thing they see, and they sign them up. And so that's why we are hitting a target market that nobody else is hitting. These kids are not going to go to a church, but we can link them to a church. We had a parent survey done a couple years ago, and about 15% of our parents started going to church after they went to Bible to school. This year, I'm proud to announce that only God, 18% of the parents. So it's going up, and I just really believe that this kind of program is an on-ramp to church attendance.
9: Again, I want to say this because it's so obvious, and maybe somebody's just jumped into the conversation, but yeah, following the Lord brings incredible fruit. Love, joy, peace, goodness, kindness, mercy, long-suffering. I mean, these are patience. I mean, wonderful attributes. And those who fight against that, it's ridiculous. And then those that enjoy the benefits of those fruit, it brings peace, God's shalom, to the home.
4: Corey, going back to family impact, you had indicated the story of Johnny really stood out because here's a boy who goes home and brings light and truth to his own family. Share that with us.
6: Yeah, his mother told us that she was at the kitchen counter washing dishes, and she was really, her home was struggling, and she looked up and she said, "God, help me." And just then, Johnny came right behind her and said, "Mom, we need to go to church. We need Jesus." And she saw that as God's answer. They went to church. Not only did she reconnect to the Lord herself, the rest of her family, mostly all of them, got saved.
9: Yeah.
6: Yeah.
9: That's kind of what it's all about.
6: Yeah.
9: Awesome.
6: She said he was relentless about going to church. We need to go to church. He's a great kid.
9: You know, my own wife, Jean, in second grade, ironically, kind of the same zone that you concentrate on, second graders to fifth graders. She was a second grader in Southern Cal. She went to Release Time and accepted Christ at that little event and never gave up. I mean, she was with the Lord and has been with the Lord ever since, which is phenomenal. And that's really the goal, you know, to help these children, especially in today's culture, to have something that's eternal, something they can hold on to. And again, something that brings such positive benefits into their lives. Earlier, I mentioned some of the problems in schools, the political and cultural agendas, etc., that are causing, you know, a lot of Christians to pull out of public schools. And, you know, when I think about it for myself, the parents that are saying, what should we do? You know, Johnny, Maria, whomever, they're kindergartners or third graders, and they're concerned about the ideological push. More Christians are pulling their children out of school. What is your observation of that? And, you know, everybody has to make that decision for themselves because you don't want to gamble with your children's hearts. But how do you see things?
6: Well, I often tell my daughter-in-laws this, that, you know, they are the parents and they are the experts on their kids on whether they should be homeschooled or whether to go to Christian school or whether to go to public school. But in reality, 87% of all Christian parents send their kids to public school. So I get asked this question a lot of, you know, what do you do? How do you protect your kids from harmful cultural elements in the school system, in the public school system? And I answer that question and I kind of flip it. And I say, how can you prepare your children? Because preparation is protection. And things are going to come down the pike. I mean, you always should get on the school board. You always should be involved. Know what your kids are learning. You should be involved. I was very involved. My husband and I were very involved public school parents. But if you're going to put them in public school, be involved and prepare them with the word of God. John 1:5, the light shines in the darkness and the darkness has not overcome it. And so that whole preparation part of keeping the word of God in front of them, get them involved in Bible to school, get them involved in a youth group, get them involved in church, you know, really foster those Christian friends, foster those Christian adults around them. And you've got a strong Christian that can light up the world.
4: Mm. You know, Jim, as Corey's talking, I'm thinking about parents who might feel ill-equipped to help their children be a light because they're overwhelmed. And we've tried to address that in the documentary and all the follow-up materials with Truth Rising.
9: Yeah, Truth Rising is a terrific documentary. It's free. You can go to the Focus website and watch it. It's about 90 minutes. But in addition to that, there's a four-part study done by John Stone Street at Colson Center, which is really helpful to address these core issues. But the key thing in Truth Rising, what we're trying to do is encourage Christians to engage. Because that's the change. And that's where, you know, we highlight four or five courageous people like Jack Phillips, who was the baker up in Denver that was taken to task, taken to court, taken to the Supreme Court to prove his right as a Christian to create artwork that fit with his faith. And also Chloe Cole, a detransitioner who is suing Blue Cross because she never received a negative statement from a doctor or psychiatrist that doing the sexual transition would be harmful to her. Now they're scrambling and they're backing up both in Europe and the United States to get out of doing that, the minor treatment of gender dysphoria. And man, that's a great thing that hospitals and others are beginning to not do that. But the point of the documentary is to encourage Christians to engage the culture and to be courageous. And what you're doing is kind of similar to that. And that's something, again, that we could all do in our towns, our cities, our little spots that we're in. We can go to the elementary school and create a volunteer program and get kids introduced to Scripture. And that's what's so exciting about this. Your story could have fit in Truth Rising as someone who was busy, had their own lives, were doing their own thing. Their kids were grown and you're done. And yet you said, no, I'm going to engage these second and to fifth graders and show them the gospel.
6: And we're going to equip people to do this all over the country.
9: How do we do that? How can somebody listening today say, okay, I want to do this. I'm in Colorado. I'm in California. I'm wherever. How would they go about doing this?
6: Well, they go to our website, BibleToSchool.com. That's Bible, the number two, school.com. And we will help them start a program. We will help them. There's a four-step process.
9: So is it like in a box kind of thing? You can help us do that?
6: Yes, we have something called a membership toolbox, and you become a member of Bible to School. It's a four-step process to become a member, and mainly what we do is help you build a team. We first help you build a team to become a member, and that team is going to help you, find the location. It's going to help you with possible transportation. Those people are leaders in your community are going to help you with finding recruiting volunteers, like pastors, and you're going to have business leaders that are going to help you with funding. So we really make it as easy as possible for you, get that team together, and then we have all the tools for you on that toolbox. We have over 300 tools. We have all the curriculum you need. We have live coaching for you. And I wish I had live coaching when I started. We were going through it. But live coaching, and we have a website for them as well. So anything, as you call a plug and play, you can do this, and we make it as easy as possible for that to happen.
9: Yeah. You know, for pastors, I know we have many pastors who listen, and we have an outreach for pastors as well to help their families, to help their congregations. What's the benefit for pastors engaging Bible to School?
6: Well, when you ever talk about people coming to your church, it's always, well, somebody invited me. Well, let me tell you, when you get involved in Bible to School, you invite those children to your church. They're like, oh yeah, I'll come. There's VBS on ramp there. They're just come and be in our church. It gets the kids in the church, first of all. And second of all, it exposes them to other Christians that say, come visit me in my church. And that's how kids get to church. But that's how it works. That's why I call it an on ramp to church attendance. And again, you're learning how to connect with a community. When a church partners with a local school, people pay attention.
4: Yeah.
6: And they really make a difference in the community. If you want to make a difference in your community, you go to the public school mission field, and that's right in your hometown.
4: Yeah. I'm really pleased, Jim, that our church had an opportunity through a variety of circumstances to meet at a local school. And our team, there was a core team of people that really engaged with the school. They made a job of reaching out to the school administrators and the faculty and just supporting and trying to be a light for Christ in that way. And you're encouraging all of us to look for opportunities to do that.
6: And the other thing is that the churches work together. We're non-denominational, yeah. So it's so cool, the body of Christ and all denominations working together for the kids.
9: Let's end with Colson's story. You had a student, Colson. What happened with his little observation about Bible to school?
6: Colson went through our program and actually even led his friends to Christ, but he got into middle school and we interviewed him and he started his own Bible hour in his middle school.
9: During, he's an entrepreneur.
6: He was amazing. He had almost 90 kids. It was a worship service. Oh. He got everybody involved. And he said to me, he said, you know, I always thought before Bible to school, I didn't know. I always thought school was school and church was church. And I realized I can live my faith all week long.
9: Yeah.
6: And that really is what we're trying to teach kids.
9: Corey, and that's right at the heart of the message. I think the culture that doesn't believe want to silence us into no action, that what you believe is private, do it at home, just don't bring it into the public square. And they're happy with that. But that's not what the Lord says.
6: No.
9: He says, take the gospel to every end of the earth, right? So every corner. So that's our charge. And so we need to be careful not to take

0: back to school. I think it's wonderful. And what a wonderful way for us who are older, already done the parenting thing, to engage the culture and help it write itself because of spiritual awakening. Mm-hmm. And that's the way to do it. So get in touch with us. Corey, thanks for being with us.
1: It's a pleasure to be here. Thank you.
0: It's incredible what God is able to do when we are faithful to serve Him and share His good news message, especially with children.
2: Yeah, and Corey's organization, Bible to School, is really remarkable as an outreach. We're going to have all the details available at our website.
0: Also, let me say, if you're interested in learning more about how you can join the fight for our children in public schools, for a gift of any amount, we're offering Corey's brand new book, Backpack Faith, Helping Your Child Live Confidently for Jesus in Public School. This is essential reading for parents and grandparents who want to equip their children and grandchildren to be salt and light in a dark culture. This book helps you to do that as a parent or a loved one. And when you get the book from Focus on the Family, your dollars aren't going to Amazon or pay shareholders. It's all going back to equip parents, help marriages, and families across the country. In the past year alone, we've equipped 1.8 million families to thrive in Christ. I'm very proud of that. Mm-hmm. And we've helped 173,000 people make decisions for Christ.
2: That's so wonderful.
0: It is. Uh-huh. And that's generational impact for the kingdom of God. And we're excited to have you partner with us as we equip more families every single day.
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2: Russ Crossan is here with us today on Focus on the Family with Jim Daly to discuss managing your finances with eternity in mind. Thanks for joining us. I'm John Fuller.
0: You know, I think managing work and family is one of the hardest things to do. It maybe shouldn't be that way. Maybe today Russ is going to tell us how to do that better. But I can remember that battle all the way along. Gene and I had our children a little later, but I was traveling around the world for Focus on the Family. It was exciting. I was helping to build the international effort, but I was gone like 2-3 weeks at a time. And, you know, it took a lot to do that. Thankfully, the boys arrived just as I was concluding that big adventure, and I was able to be home a lot more often. And so that worked out for us. But it was almost just a mistake. It's like God took us that way. It wasn't planned. Hmm. And I'm excited to help others think about it and plan for it rather than rely on just sheer maybe. Hmm. And we'll talk about that with our guest today.
2: Yeah, family takes a lot of intentionality, and money is a part of that process. And Russ Crossan is passionate about helping us think through these things. He's the chief vision officer and senior partner of Blue Trust, and he's helped families and couples be good financial stewards for over 40 years. Now, he's captured some of his expertise and insights in a terrific book called Your Life Well Spent, The Eternal Rewards of Investing Yourself and Your Money in Your Family.
0: Russ, welcome back. The folks really loved the last program we did with you on budgeting.
4: Well, but, I'm glad. This one would be better than that. If they like budgeting, they should like this one. Thanks,
0: Jim. It is kind of interesting that, you know, there was such a large response. I mean, you're...

0: obviously tapping a nerve, just talking about how to budget in a godly way and the things to remember and things to do. And that's what people responded to. And today we're going to talk about much more, but kind of like life plan.
1: Well, I think the idea is that was budgeting and how to manage your money and make sure you spend less than you make. That was the punchline. But today we want to talk about, why do you even want to do that? Why is that important?
0: Yeah.
1: And I would propose to us that what I've seen over four decades is that we manage our money not to have more money.
0: Yeah.
1: Julie and I aren't on a budget to have more money. We manage our money to have more life. So how do we begin to manage and use and spend our money to have more life? I like to say a life well spent is a life that earns and uses money to buy time to impact people. Mm-hmm. First and foremost, your family, if you're married and have kids. Secondarily, other people. It's a life that focuses on the eternal in the realm of the temporal.
0: Mm.
1: So we live in a society that's just constantly telling us not to be content. And also lying to us about this issue of money, saying things like, hey, the more money you have, the more content you be, the more successful you are, the more you're worth as a person, the more money you have. And these things get us totally whacked out on balance. You mentioned earlier that it's issue of money and family is really interesting, because you start your career, you start your family at the same time. And it's interesting. They both require the most time at the same time.
0: Hmm. Yeah.
1: You stop and think about that. When you finally get the big house and the money, you don't need it. And when you needed it, you didn't have it.
0: Right.
1: So we have to have the right perspective about this as a journey. And so we spend less than we make, not just to have more money, but to have more time and figure out how I can enjoy the trip. Richard Swinson, in his book Margin, said we need room to breathe. We need freedom to think. Our relationships are being starved to death by velocity. Hmm. And our children lay wounded on the ground over by high-speed good intentions. And so we have to figure out this money thing so that we can hopefully have a chance to balance life.
0: Well, in that context, give us some practical approaches. In your late 20s, you know, let's say you're the married couple, maybe kids aren't here yet, but you're thinking about what you need to do. You buy the starter home. You already got your eye on what we might be able to buy by 35 or 40. Just describe attitude-wise how we get a hold of those appetites so we can live within our means and do the right thing.
1: Well, the longer term your perspective, you bear your decisions. So if you think, okay, these decisions I'm making in my 20s, so you're both working. Well, one principle, there's live on one income and save the other. Put some cement in the basement, you know, put some savings down. The other thing is get used to the fact that, hey, maybe we can stay in this starter home a little longer. I mean, whoever had this idea of starter homes leading into bigger homes?
0: Right.
1: See, that's one of the biggest stressors for couples is, hey, that guy got bigger and bigger. And that's back to some of this self-image, trying to keep up with the Joneses. I hate to tell you, your kids don't really care where they live. What they care is if you're around a little bit. So it doesn't make any sense for me to keep buying bigger homes, buying newer cars. So Jim, I would say, practically speaking, I do it different. You know, Julie and I, for example, we didn't have a dining room table for 3 years.
0: You know,
1: we'd carry our sofa table into the dining room. And it was because, you know, we were saving, you know, and trying to manage our money in such a way we didn't get out over our skis. So I think this idea that I don't have to impress anybody.
0: Yeah.
1: You know, I just need to figure out, hey, how can I put some money in the bank, have some savings, spend less than I make, and not make these decisions? I think the two big ones are the house. You know, where do we get this idea of starter homes? So we're going to do a bigger home and then a bigger home. And guess what? When you're 40 or 50, there's nobody in it but you and your wife.
0: Right. Mm-hmm. I mean, it's so true. And, you know, why not be satisfied in what you're at and just see where things go, whether or not you'll be able to afford that bigger house. I was made aware of a, I think it was 60 Minutes clip that was done where whoever the journalist was had six or seven successful women who had really bought into the feminist perspective. And they had never married. They reached the top of corporate success. And they were sitting in these big homes. And the journalist said, can you explain to me, you're in this big home with big yards, but you're by yourself. And they cried the way I understood that story. That's kind of an exaggeration, but it's what you're talking about, right?
1: Yeah, I mean, the whole issue of, you know, if you're blessed to be married, you know, and raising a family, then focus your attention there, not just on the money. I like to equate this to, I call that posterity. Posterity are the generations that come after us versus prosperity. And that's usually what we think about. Prosperity is all the things we can buy with money. And I think, Jim, one of the things that's helped me is I never thought about this before until I began to get in this career and help help couples, but we need to think about how do I use my money to invest in posterity, not just prosperity.
0: Right.
1: And that's a whole different perspective. And the issue is when you start thinking that way, you will use your money differently and invest it in things that relate to your family.
0: And Russ, this isn't covered in your book, but I think it's relevant to culture today, this idea of, for some, not just women, but men too, don't get married and certainly don't have kids, have a dog. Because it's easier. I mean, it frustrates me, being the head of a family ministry, to see so much of culture messaging that. You talk about be mindful of the messaging.
1: Right.
0: That, to me, for us, is one of the core problems in the culture, that we've become so selfish that we don't even want to give up our time or our treasure to be married or raise a child or two or three.
1: Well, remember what I said earlier, a life well spent earns and uses money to buy time to impact people. So, and I invest that money, use it in such a way to impact people. So how do I invest if I don't have kids? How do I invest it in the people around me and invest in my community and things like this? So we need to begin to think about using our financial capital to invest in things that are going to matter, because that's all that matters is posterity, it's legacy.
0: Yeah.
1: We're all leaving a legacy.
0: And I don't want to lay that all on younger people, but there's a lot of fear in people too, younger people, you know, that it's expensive. $250,000, I think, was the last number I saw that you're going to spend on a child till they're 18. And, you know, so the culture is building fear into people. Like, I can't afford that. I'm working at McDonald's and I'm only making $10 an hour.
1: Well, here's what will help you if you change your thinking from that being an expense to an investment. See, it's really helped me to realize that I can invest money in posterity type things. So education for my kids, for example, you just mentioned it costs a lot to educate my kids. If I can think of that as an investment, not an expense, then all of a sudden it changes my thinking.
0: Yeah, I like that.
1: And so I can put it in retirement. I can put it in another piece of real estate. I can buy a second home. You fill in the blank. But I could also invest in my family. And that's been a paradigm shift for me. You know, I used to consider some of the stuff I did with money as just an expense. But then when I thought, wait a minute. No, if I pay for that marriage retreat for my married son and his wife to go, that's an investment, not just an expense.
0: Yeah, that's
1: or
0: good.
1: Or if I pay for house help when the kids are young so my wife is not stressed out over the holidays, that's an investment, not just an expense. And so there's, if you just change your paradigm to it being an investment and not just an expense, then some of this use of money will give you more time and it'll help you invest in what's really going to account for eternity.
0: And you touched on this, but the idea of capital being financial, spiritual, and social, just hit those again. You said it quickly.
1: Yeah, well, this whole book came about, Jim, because I sat with people. They'd be in my office, they're worth lots of money, lots of financial capital, and tears would be streaming down their face. They didn't know their kids, didn't know their spouse, they had relational challenges. And I realized that most people just invest their money in financial capital instruments, stocks, bonds, real estate, and so forth. But how do you invest in spiritual and social capital? Well, spiritual capital, it's like I said, with my boys, I would pay them to do scripture memory, or I'd pay them to read certain books and give them do a book report.
0: That's an investment.
1: That's an investment in their spiritual capital development. Social capital, how do I help them grow socially and learn a work ethic? Well, when I bought lawn equipment so they could start a lawn business, that was an investment. So now they're able to start a business and begin to build some work ethic. So I just think it's, you know, this will be a funny story about my recent posterity investment. I just repurposed my basketball court into a pickleball court.
0: That's what everybody's doing.
1: Well, and that in my old life would have been an expense. But Jim, I considered it a posterity investment, investing in knowing. But then my neighbor called and said, hey, can I use your pickleball court for my 17-year-old son's birthday party? So I made an investment, but now it's being able to be used in the community. People come over. I got a text just last week. Hey, is the court open? Can we come play with my son and his friends from college? And so I think, Jim, what's really helped me is to realize that my money can go into my 401k and my IRA and financial instruments, but I can also use it to build in spiritual and social capital.
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0: Rush, you tell a story in the book about a family reunion, because this caught my attention, just the difference between a family in chaos and a family in shalom, in God's peace. I think the Montague family. What did you observe at this family reunion?
1: Well, I flew up to Michigan years ago, and what I observed was four generations of folks that had been intentional about passing on this idea of spiritual and social capital. So obviously there was a lot of food. There were over 100 people there. They had a jet ski out on the lake that was there. And I just observed that if we're intentional about passing on and thinking about investing in our family, not just financial capital, then that's a picture of what it could be for us. And so I came back from that thinking, okay, I'm going to start managing my money, not just to have more money and to save more, but I'm going to send some of it on ahead by investing in some of these things we just talked about. And before that, I would have not thought of those as investments. I thought of them as expenses or budget items. Remember, we talked about the B word earlier. These really aren't budget items. I would encourage the listeners to put a posterity investment line in their plan. I think if you just start thinking, hey, some of this money I'm going to use to invest in my family, then I think it'll just change your thinking and it'll help you free you up. The other thing here, Jim, is you have to keep a longer perspective to do this. You know, we talked about balance. The other stressor on balance for young couples is they've been fed this lie that they have to be in a hurry to quit. So retirement is, you know, hey, sign up for the 401k, the goal, we've got to retire.
0: Yeah.
1: And I would just say that not only are you starting your family, you're starting your career, being in a hurry to quit doesn't make any sense. So we just need to extend our time horizon. That will help you have some balance, help you realize, I hate to tell you this, I'm a financial guy and I understand compounding, but there were years I did not fund my retirement. You say, wait a minute, Russ, that's stupid. But I was paying off my house. I knew if I paid my house off, my expenses would go down. My budget wouldn't be a stress. I'd have more time to coach my kids' ball teams and things like that. So it was intentional. Pay off the debt, lower my expenses, buy more time.
0: Yeah. I do want to press on that a little bit because I don't know a lot of people that manage that well, especially in your 30s and 40s, because you do have a lot of expense. You may have bought the house, even if it's the starter house. You still have a mortgage payment. You start looking at that budget and you're going, wow. And in addition to that, there's discussion points where, you know, if a mom wants to stay at home, you're going, I don't know if we can do that. Mm-hmm. Speak to that whole basket of prioritization. And, you know, again, I'm thinking of the 30-something, 40-somethings, how to find the margin so you can be family.
1: Well, it's like I said earlier, Julie and I just chose to not buy some things. We chose to stay in the older house. We've had the 10-year car plan. And so I think you can find a way. You know, this second income, we've bought the lie that we have to have a second income. No, go actually do the numbers and see, because you probably find out it's really not contributing that much to the spendable income. The other thing is that paycheck you took home, what I found is most people just automatically have retirement taken out. So they haven't realized that they've made some decisions that they could go back and maybe cut it in half or cut it back just to the amount being matched. And like I did, just didn't even fund it for a few years when expenses were high. So I think with people will, I've noticed that people, they just think that's a given. They're thinking the retirement's a given. That's one of the first places people can look to maybe get some extra cash flow to do things. Let me just say one thing. I've met with more couples, Jim, where they'll be sitting on our couch and the husband says, look at all this money we have in retirement. And the wife just wants some cash. You can't buy kids braces with retirement funds. Hmm. I've had people come in at $100,000 in 401k and no money in the bank.
0: Yeah.
1: And so it's better to have $60,000 in your 401k and $20,000 in the bank, right? A little bit less net worth, you paid some tax. So I think that one of the biggest places you can get some freedom is to make sure you're not overfunding retirement too soon.
0: Wow, that's interesting.
1: I mean, I've just seen it. And we just think, wow, that's and so this is where guys and gals, you know, I've seen guys, they're so impressed. Hey, honey, look here, I got all this money in retirement. She doesn't care. Yeah. Show me some cash.
0: Yeah, or show me some time.
1: Yeah, show me some time.
0: That's what we deal with here, Focus on the Family. It's typically that issue. The couples that don't have children, there's lots of reasons. You know, some might be a decision, I get it. I think you should, but other couples can't have kids, and, you know, they want kids. For those couples who are in that place, what can they do to invest in posterity when they're not going to be able to have children?
1: Well, look around. You know, maybe there's a parachurch, or maybe, you know, Young Life, or there's something at your church. You can invest in people. You can invest, maybe your neighbors. Use some of that financial capital to invest in something. Just keep your antenna up and ask God to show you. In fact, as Julie and I just had this happen just 2 days ago. This gal calls and says, hey, our septic is out. We're trying to have this women's ministry in our home, and I'm just hoping that the toilets work. We don't have the money. So just yesterday, Jim, this is a real life story. I told Julie, I said, write a check for $5,000 and send it to them and say, we want you to make sure you can still have ministry. And the toilets will flush. So when these women come over, she has 16 women coming to her home. Mm-hmm. So I would just say, if you don't have kids, just look around and have this generous mindset to where if you have the financial capability to do it, you know, instead of just building bigger piles, invest in stuff. So we invested in a septic yesterday.
0: I was going to give you credit for that. Not many donors are excited about investing in toilets. So way to go.
1: Well, and let me say one other thing about that. That's not deductible, Jim. And I would say to donors, it's okay. Some of the most fun generosity Julie and I do is not deductible because you look around and find needs.
0: Yeah.
1: Maybe it's that waitress or the cleaning lady when you pick up your dry cleaning, whatever it is.
4: Go back a bit, Russ, to an earlier day where you and your wife were raising kids and you had those challenges. Did you have some bumps that you hit that kind of through the school of hard knocks, you learned some lessons?
1: Yes, we did.
4: You're pretty passionate about
1: this. Yes, we did. Yeah. And this is where we just got caught up in the just the sports thing for kids, you know, and we find ourselves chasing our tail, right? Running here, running there, running over the place. And so we finally sat down one day and said, why are we doing this? Why don't we go camping, or why don't we spend some time on the weekends with the kids rather than running off to this? Because we just got caught up in it. So I think, John, we wrote our sports philosophy. And I would encourage folks to really think about that, especially when their kids are younger. Don't just get caught up in this this youth sports industrial complex.
4: And how did the kids respond to camping as opposed to sports?
1: They were only doing this stuff because we were taking them. They didn't care. They loved the camping a lot more. I wish I would have started it earlier. But you know, we got our Saturdays back. We wrote our sports philosophy and gave us some more time. And so I think that was one of the biggest things, that we were getting out of balance. Mm-hmm. Plus, we had to learn to say no to a lot of things. And so that was one thing I talked about in the book. No is a perfectly legitimate answer to things. And we talked about time replacement. One of the chapters in the book talks about time replacement. If we're going to say yes to something, what's going out? Mm-hmm. And it took a while, because Julie and I are both type A, choleric, producer type people. And so, but yeah, saying no to perfectly good things, and then writing our sports philosophy at that stage when they were 5 to 10 really helped us.
0: You know, sometimes with travel schedules, one of the things I did years ago when the boys were, you know, probably 8 and 6, right in that area, I realized I really don't have to have a busy summer travel schedule, because most of the donors at Focus, and you can control speaking engagements and things like that. So I kind of put a hiatus on travel between Memorial Day and Labor Day. And it sank into my boys so well that I remember a March that was very busy. I traveled a lot. I think Troy was probably 11. And he said, oh, Dad, that's okay. Because I was feeling bad. Like, I'm not here much right now. He goes, oh, Dad, that's okay. We got the summer right around the corner.
1: Yeah.
0: I was like, okay, he got it. But he felt valued. Yep. Even though I was busy in March, he knew that May was around the corner and we'd start doing the family camping and those things. But finding ways to look through your children's eyes to say, how do they know I love them?
1: Well, we talked about the sports things. Most of our education of our kids is as we cart them from one largely irrelevant activity to the next, that they look at the back of our heads.
0: Okay? Right.
1: And so that's not good. So you freeing up your schedule. That's why managing your money is to have more time, not more money. Free up your schedule, live in the older house longer, drive the older car longer, spend less than you make, live on one income, save the second income. All those things help you have more time.
0: Yeah.
1: And just be in there. Like I said, kids, they just want, you know, think about it. You go to Africa, they don't have starter huts.
0: Right.
1: You know, and back to your illustration earlier, you know, about the playing with the boat. We were over there and the kids were playing with a battery.
0: Yeah.
1: I mean, outside. And so I just think that it's time for a different perspective. And the perspective is, okay, why am I managing my money? To have more life, to get more time. So I can focus on spiritual and social capital being developed in my kids, not just financial capital. And the world's told you, no, you're only successful if you have a bigger house and the more you have and all that. And that's the other thing I had to learn. Joshua 1:8 says, this book of the law shall not depart from your mouth. You should meditate on that day and night and be careful to according to all that is written in it, and then your way will be prosperous, and everything you do will have success. So, Jim, I used to read that and think, Joshua 1:8, I'm going to have money. But read it more slowly. What's the Bible say? Love your wife as Christ loved the church. You're successful. Deuteronomy 8, train up your kids. It says, do according to what's written in here, and then you're successful. So true success has nothing to do with money. It has to do with doing what the Bible says, which is love my wife, train up my children the way they should go, work heartily for my employer, Colossians 3:23. And so we have bought the wrong definition of success, which has really exacerbated the problem of balance. And so once I began to understand, wait a minute, I can be successful and not have money? Yeah. But see, our language betrays us. You go to church, they have a successful business. That person's successful. Do you ever go up and say, man, I'm seeing how you're raising your kids. I'm seeing, Jim, you were successful doing that summer thing. That was a real successful move on your part.
0: Yeah.
1: So that we have to really realize that we have bought the world's lie. See, it's lie or truth. And the world says, you're successful if you have money. No, you're successful if you do what God's called you to do.
0: So developing that wisdom to be able to discern those truths, as an older man now, talk to your 25-year-old self. What are you saying to that younger appetite, the enticement to make money, which is going to take time, but realizing that's not the goal?
1: I would just say, let me just show you the end of the story. See, and what I've been sharing here, and the reason we wrote this book, I wrote this book as a timeout. Hey, manage your money so you don't get to the end of your life and sit like those guys that had $10 million in my office with tears streaming down their face.
0: No Jim, relationship.
1: No. Jim, this is why I wrote the book, was to say, hey, everybody, time out. You manage your money so that you don't get to the end of your life and have regrets. Because these people had regrets because they bought the lie that it was all about the money, my self-worth, my success. The more I have, the more content I'll be. And they bought that lie.
0: Yeah.
1: And I'm saying, if you're 20s, you get a chance to start off on the right path. But guess what? Julie and I didn't have a dining room table. We lived in an older house longer. You have to do things different than your friends, but you are not going to regret it. You're not going to regret it, I can guarantee that.
0: I so appreciate that. That was Gene and I. I mean, we slept on the floor. I had come back from Japan. We got married, and I threw blankets on the floor, and I said, this is our futon. And we didn't have a dining room table for like a year and a half. We found one for $99.99. Yeah. And it was just so we could sit and eat together. But it was slow growing. And I so appreciate that. And Russ, what you've talked about, we need to tune down or turn down the world's voices to us to say, this is how we got to do it.
1: This is all about right thinking, and we either get our truth from the world or from the Word of God.
0: Yeah.
1: And the truth is that money is not a measure of self-worth. It's not a measure of success. It's not a measure of contentment. The truth is retirement is not the goal of working. The truth is your kids don't need all the stuff you didn't have. They need more of you and less of your stuff. And so since we bought those lies, though, and I talk about that in the book, we get out of balance.
0: Yeah.
1: And so the call is, hey, wait a minute, everybody. Let's just slow down. See, think about it. If you don't think you're trying to retire by 55 or 65, you have another 10 years you're thinking, then you don't have to put as much in retirement when you're 30.
0: Right.
1: And I would just say that that's the paradigm shift. I've been told, you know, this book's been out a while, that that's the paradigm shift. They said, wait a minute, this book's not about money. It's right. about my life. And I've had people say it's totally changed their paradigm and their way to think because it's like they never thought that way. I'm a financial guy, right? I'm supposed to be talking about building bigger piles and managing it. No, no. You invest that pile in what's really going to count for eternity.
0: Mm. Russ, that sums it up. I mean, the title, Your Life Well Spent, is what it's all about. And I just want to say thank you for being with us today. Thank you for the reminder to do the right thing and to think the right way. And if you're in that spot, I don't care what decade you're in, the 20s, the 30s, the 60s, maybe even the 70s, we got to think differently about spending time. Yeah, as a grandparent, what are those grandkids going to remember about you? And this book is a great reminder on the things that we need to say and think about and do to invest in posterity, as Russ has said. So thanks for being with us.
1: Well, Jim, thanks. And I would just sum it up by saying, consider posterity investing in your financial planning, not just prosperity investing.
0: I love it. I love it. Get a copy, contact us, make a gift into the ministry here, and we'll send you a copy of the book as our way of saying thank you for investing in others.
4: 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And thanks for joining us today for Focus on the Family with Jim Daly. I'm John Fuller, inviting you back next time as we once again help you and your family thrive in Christ.
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6: Talk of unity causing controversy. I'm Pam Puso, Fox News. President Trump is expected back in Washington tonight after a weekend spent overseas.
7: President Trump is here in Ireland for the weekend. It is day two of this trip today. He is at his Doonbeg property for the final day of the Irish Open. In this two-day trip, there's already been quite an amount of controversy. During a meeting that took place here in Dublin yesterday, the president made some comments that stirred up some controversy, not only here, but also in the UK. Prime Minister Andy Burnham spoke about this subject earlier this week amid questions over a potential referendum in both Scotland and Northern Ireland. He ruled out that potential.
6: That's Fox's Alex Hogan. Europe has been put on notice by the leader of Russia.
8: Russian President Vladimir Putin out with a new warning to the West. He says sending European troops into Ukraine would amount to a direct conflict with Russia. This after some European leaders backed a potential peacekeeping force. It's a prospect Moscow has repeatedly described as unacceptable. Putin is also denying Russia poses any threat to Europe. The warning comes amid continued strikes between Russia and Ukraine.
6: Fox's Claudia Cowan. Overnight in Ukraine, at least 8 civilians were killed in Russian strikes, according to officials. Ukraine says it struck a refinery inside Russia. A desperate rescue effort in the waters off Indonesia. At least 130 people are missing after a ferry overturned in the Java Sea. Waves were as high as 10 feet at the time of the accident, according to the ferry's captain. At least one body has been pulled from the rough waters. Ferry disasters occur regularly in Indonesia. Anticipation at the U.S. Open, the men's final pitting American tennis star Ben Shelton against world number one Alexander Zverev. 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
6: A major oil pipeline in Saudi Arabia remains out of commission.
23: Concerns growing over potential disruptions to the global oil supply after Saudi Arabia shut down a key oil pipeline following a drone attack launched from Iraq. The nearly 750-mile east-west pipeline was helping the Saudis bypass the heretofore blocked Strait of Hormuz. Saudi Arabia says it won't retaliate, at least for now, following a request from Iraq's prime minister. President Trump, meantime, claims Iran was probably behind it. This comes as Houthi militants make advances in Yemen, where they apparently captured an island in the middle of the vital Bab el-Mandeb Strait.
6: Fox's Kevin Cork. Police say a trespasser tried to enter the home of former Vice President Kamala Harris and her husband Friday night. Fox's Deborah Valentine has details.
24: The Los Angeles Sheriff's Department says the mystery woman took an Uber to Harris's home and contacted security. After being told she couldn't stay, she returned again, prompting a call to police about a possible trespasser. Police took a report at the scene. TMZ reported the woman was not arrested or cited. A Harris spokesperson says neither Harris nor second gentleman Doug Emhoff were at home at the time. Harris's Secret Service protection was revoked last August by President Trump. Los Angeles police say they're stepping up patrols around the Harris property. Deborah Valentine, Fox News.
6: An emergency in the air involving Republican Congressman and Wisconsin gubernatorial candidate Tom Tiffany. A small plane carrying the lawmaker was forced to make an emergency water landing last night after losing power. Tiffany and the pilot were able to swim to the shore of Lake Wausau. They both suffered minor injuries. On social media, the congressman thanked the pilot and first responders. I'm Pam Puso in New York, and this is Fox News.
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13: Rain chances are best in the morning this Sunday with scattered showers and storms becoming fewer and farther between past noon. Clouds will be stubborn, keeping the fall feel around another day with highs potentially not making it to 70 degrees, or if they do, not for long. An east wind will be around today at 5 to 15 miles per hour, calm compared to the higher winds that come with some hot weather on Monday. From the 1011 Severe Weather Center, I'm meteorologist Jessica Blum.
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16: From crisis to transformation, I'm Gordon Deal with Nicole Murray. Thanks for spending part of your weekend with us. Here's what's coming up this hour.
17: A new book chronicles how the New York City Fire Department responded after its deep losses during the 9/11 terror attacks.
16: Artificial intelligence is improving life in retirement in areas like caregiving. Here's some examples.
17: Remembering the tiny town in Canada that became a safe haven for stranded flyers on 9/11.
16: And the new shows in Hollywood taking shots at big tech.
18: Cupertino is sort of a classic David and Goliath type legal drama. An executive at a tech company is squeezed out of his job, basically under dubious circumstances. And his initial thought is to sue the company, of course, to right the horrible wrong that's been done to him.
16: Joe Flint at the Wall Street Journal on shows like Cupertino and The Audacity, reflecting changing attitudes towards Silicon Valley. In the terror attacks on New York 25 years ago, the FDNY lost 343 firefighters. A new book called Rising from Ground Zero tells the story of what came next and how the FDNY chose to transform. It's from Dr. Greg Shea, senior fellow at the Wharton Center for Leadership and Change Management. Greg, what stood out as you conducted your research?
25: The thing that stood out, and it's what makes the book, really is two big things. One is the fact that 40 people were willing, first responders, were willing to talk to us about not just the day, and that's to the second point, but the arc of what happened in the FDNY as a result of this. And I say as a result, it was a chosen result. The FDNY didn't have to change. The FDNY entered September 11th as one of the premier, if not the premier, firefighting organization on the planet. And they could have come out of this, and the reviews of how they handled themselves, they came out very well from those. So they could have just said, we're going to build it over again. And instead, they changed some fundamental things about themselves. So I think those are the two things. Remarkable interviews, usually 90 to 120 minutes. We got 90 hours of interviews of people speaking firsthand about both the day, but the arc. And then the second thing is the arc of this over the course of the days, weeks, months, and decades following this, when you think about the people as well as you think about FDNY as an organization.
16: 343 firefighters lost that day. What kind of fundamental changes have occurred since?
25: Well, the ongoing changes include that they are now, and I need a moment to explain the difference here, they are now an all-hazards department. So they are not, and I use the word just advisably, they are not just a firefighting department. They decided they needed to be in all hazards, which means everything from nukes in suitcases to poisons in subways to Superstorm Sandy to you name it. The fire department, the FDNY, said we have to prepare ourselves for that. So establishing a terrorism center, changing the extent to which they do leadership training and all other kinds of training, which is how I got involved with them, both the terrorist center but also the leadership training. All of that is a major change inside of a change that has to do with generally opening up to the world outside. Making themselves a national expert at incident management. And what makes incident management different is firefighters, when they show up in general, and not just the FDNY, they show up to save people and put the fire out. And then they turn it over to somebody. When you're running multiple days of firefighting and then multiple months of firefighting inside the plaza,
16: yeah.
25: And then what you're going to do with this department as a department after that, the logistics around handling 16 acres of debris, let alone still handling the busiest fire department on the planet, doing all that requires a different level, and it required the level of sophistication around incident management that of all people, the U.S. Forestry Department provided.
16: Wow.
25: And they had to be willing to accept it from them,
16: right,
25: which was its own story. And those people had to offer it. And today, Gordon, when you look at, if you look at the at film from going back to Hurricane Katrina, or you look at Superstorm Sandy, or now wildfires in the Northwest, Hawaii last year, you will see, if you watch long enough, FDNY caps there. And they are now partners with the very people who came in to teach them how to do this. They are now a national resource. And they're an international resource because they get asked about this. They also established and greatly improved their counseling services because they did not, and as you can well imagine, in New York generally, but particularly for a firefighting department, these are not snowflakes, men or women.
16: Yeah, right, right.
25: And they established themselves as before that, they said in interviews, before September 11th, we took our therapy out of a bottle.
16: Right.
25: And after September 11th, they are a model for moving toward the hurt, acknowledging it, dealing with it professionally.
16: Wow. We're speaking with Dr. Greg Shea, senior fellow at the Wharton Center for Leadership and Change Management. He's got a new book called Rising from Ground Zero, 9/11 and the FDNY's Path Through Crisis to Transformation. 343 firefighters lost that day, and then would we even guess as to how many others have been lost to illnesses?
25: Yes, it's in the mid-400s now, and certainly most of the first responders. And we're only doing a slice of the story here.
16: Mm-hmm.
25: This is only FDNY. It's not
16: yeah.
25: all New York. It's not all America. It's not all U.S. Not all the world. But just in that set, the number of people who start their day with a handful of pills to try to put off the ravages of pulmonary and blood cancers and other kinds of diseases, the clock is ticking. And one of the most moving, we have a number of pictures in the book. For me, one of the most moving pictures is actually simple, but there's a major board, and it's a plaque, and it has all the people who died there, the 343, and then it's got panels for all the people who have died since from 9/11 related diseases, and the empty spaces they left on those panels because they know more are coming.
16: Thanks, Greg. Dr. Greg Shea, senior fellow at the Wharton Center for Leadership and Change Management. Again, the book is called Rising from Ground Zero. Coming up next on This Weekend, how a restaurant worker pivoted after 9/11.
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28: Ready for the weekend? 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
16: Thanks for spending time with us. 25 years ago, 73 workers from Windows on the World, the iconic restaurants atop the World Trade Center in New York City, went to work and never came home. Many were immigrant restaurant workers. One of them who turned the terror attacks into a personal mission is Fakak Mamdou, who was a waiter at the restaurant at the time. Fakak, how did that day unfold for you?
29: I finished working early in the morning, like 1 o'clock in the morning, went home because I worked the dinner shifts. I was sleeping. And around 9 o'clock or before 9, a phone ring from my sister in Italy. She wake me up, asking me where I am. I said, I am home. She said, there is an accident. A plane hits the building. I turned the TV and I start looking. There is a fire in the plane, and at the building, especially in place where the restaurant is, the top of the building. And I was... my God, this is serious. We may gonna have like 3 to 4 months off till they fix the building and we go back to work. I never thought it's gonna collapse or another. But as soon as the other plane come and hits the second building, it was really, wow, this is real. This is real, but I never thought it's gonna collapse again. I was waiting for my people to go up to the roof and a helicopter gonna come and save them. It never come. Then later, you know, the building collapsed. And since we have no place to go, we just went to the union. I used to be a waiter and shop steward also, union delegate at Windows in the World. So I went to the union. Some of us come there, we meet, and we start going to the to morgues, to the hospitals all over New York and New Jersey, hoping to find somebody that made it, hoping to find some survivors. But after 3 days of search, we couldn't find nobody that made it. Everybody who was inside that day died. 73 of my brothers and sister.
16: We're speaking with Fekak Momdu, former World Trade Center worker who was a waiter at the time on the famous Windows of the World restaurant that collapsed as part of the terror attacks on 9/11. Since then, Fekak, you and your colleagues have put together something called the Restaurant Opportunity Center, which does what?
29: Yeah, well, since then, we start helping each other, and we find out that, you know, the problem is not just Windows in the World. It's the whole New York. Then we start organizing, and we create what we call the Restaurant Opportunity Center, WAC New York, and where we start fighting abuse and discrimination in the industry, because we understand that on 9/11, when that happened, a lot of people that work inside this magnificent building, a lot of money could not, their family could not afford to survive. So there is a problem in the industry. So we start fighting, discrimination. You know, you go to restaurants and you find all white blue eyes in the front, and most of us, and going back is getting darker, darker through the kitchen. So we start fighting that system. You don't have to be in certain color or simple look to serve people to make more money, because serving meaning making double or triple the money where somebody work in the back, or a busser, or a dishwasher. So we start doing schools, training people how to become a waiter. We start doing placements. We place people to in New York restaurants. So we start fighting the system and trying to make it better. Because before we exist, it used to be just union and few unions. So if you are not part of a union, you know, the owner will tell you, if you don't like it, don't come tomorrow. Yeah. So you have to do whatever they want you to do.
16: Wow. And what has the success been like?
29: It was huge. You know, any campaign we fight against a lot of famous restaurants in New York back then, we won. And people keep coming and training, changed life of a lot of people. And a lot of other unions and organizations from outside New York starts calling us. You know, we want to do the same model. That's where we create Rock United, and we were in a lot of states where we go there and we train them in the model, and this is really pure training people how to stand up for themselves. You know, what's right is right, and training them how to move in the industry, how from a busboy, how to go to be a waiter. We put classes. We open up Colors. It was a restaurant in 470 Lafayette, where it was a school in the morning where people come to learn how to cook, how to serve, how to change their life. Wow. It was really successful.
16: Thanks, Fekak. Fekak Momdu, former waiter at Windows on the World at the World Trade Center. Coming up next on This Weekend, teaching today's kids about 9/11.
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16: Thanks for spending part of your weekend with us. For most of us, September 11th, 2001 will forever be remembered. So how are educators teaching today's students about it? There's one story in particular that seems to resonate. Here's this weekend's Nicole Murray.
17: The 9/11 story America's teachers keep telling. Here to discuss, USA Today reporter Carissa Waddick. So for those who are not familiar, what is the story of Wells Crowther and what object is used to represent him?
13: Wells Crowther was a 24-year-old equities trader who was working in the South Tower of the World Trade Center. When the plane hit the tower, Wells went up to the sky lobby three times and helped people get down. He saved as many as 18 people that day. And he unfortunately died when the tower fell.
17: Now, what object is used to represent him?
13: The red bandana is used to represent Wells. People saw him wearing this red bandana as he was going up the staircase, covering his mouth that day. His father gave him the red bandana when he was a young boy, and he carried it with him throughout his life. And the red bandana has come to really symbolize Wells.
17: Now, in what ways is Crowther honored every year?
13: So there is a race at Boston College where Wells Crowther played lacrosse. They also have a red bandana football game there at Boston College every year for him. And his mom has created this curriculum also around his story. And so a lot of schools across the country will teach Wells' story on 9/11.
17: Now, how have teachers used these stories to teach kids about 9/11 in general?
13: Yeah, so teachers teach them from, you know, elementary school to high school. Elementary school teachers a lot of times will give students the red bandana and tell them about the heroes of that day and talk about kind of Wells as one of the good guys. High school teachers will play an ESPN documentary that aired about Wells' story. They'll read several books that have been written about him to students and really ask them to reflect on kind of the heroes of that day as well, just in a bit of a different way.
17: Now, you touched on Wells' mother's curriculum around her son's story. Is there anything being done for the 25th anniversary specifically?
13: So Wells' mother actually accepted the Presidential Medal of Freedom for Wells on Tuesday. President Donald Trump awarded that to Wells posthumously. And so she accepted it from the president.
17: And what is being taught to kids? What are some of the lessons here related to Crowther?
13: The curriculum around Crowther's story really revolves around what kids can learn about heroes, how they can be selfless and act in the face of tragedy and horror, but also just in their everyday lives, what it means to have empathy toward their friends and family. So it's really kind of a his story is really one of how to be a good person. And that's really kind of how teachers use his story to teach students today.
17: And how does political unity come into play here?
13: So a lot of teachers I spoke with said that their students today really only know an America of political division. What many of them who were, a lot of these teachers were in high school themselves on 9/11, and they really took away the actions on September 12th of Americans coming together in unity, buying American flags, helping their neighbors. And so in these lessons, they try to pass that down to their students. They try to explain to them that, yes, America is politically divided right now, but there have been times in the past where we have come together, and these are the ways that Americans have showed up for one another, regardless of political party.
16: That's this weekend's Nicole Murray with reporter Carissa Waddick at U.S.

0: attacks, developing biological weapons, or even taking control of the internet.
1: Fox's Carmen Roberts. Dario Amodei also urging U.S. companies not to sell AI chips to China. President Trump is set to return to Washington tonight after a big weekend trip in Ireland, where some hot-button issues were talked about.
2: The president made the biggest headlines when he said he would love to see Irish reunification. That is a sensitive topic in the country as Northern Ireland remains part of the UK.
1: And that's Fox's Madeline Rivera. Right now, Mr. Trump is attending the Irish Open at his golf club in Dunburg, Ireland. 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
4: Rain chances are best in the morning this Sunday, with scattered showers and storms becoming fewer and farther between past noon. Clouds will be stubborn, keeping the fall feel around another day, with highs potentially not making it to 70 degrees, or if they do, not for long. An east wind will be around today at 5 to 15 miles per hour, calm compared to the higher winds that come with some hot weather on Monday. From the 1011 Severe Weather Center, I'm meteorologist Jessica Blum.
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1: Thanks for spending part of your weekend with us. Gordon Deal with Nicole Murray. Coming up this half hour, rejecting a job because of the commute. Also, big tech in the crosshairs of Hollywood. And the tiny Canadian town that was a safe haven during 9/11. We'll have that story in about 20 minutes. Well, retirees can benefit as AI expands into healthcare and other areas. Here's Elizabeth O'Brien, senior personal finance reporter at Barron's. Elizabeth, how so?
2: Yeah, you know, we've talked a lot about how AI might transform the workforce, but we haven't talked quite as much about, you know, once you've left the workforce and how AI might be starting to change things there. We've seen inroads in healthcare and in finances and in caregiving, sort of in-home support. So those are some of the major sort of arenas where we've seen AI taking hold.
1: What about caregiving?
2: You know, this is one of the more promising applications that I've noticed so far. You know, everybody, or most people want to age at home. They want to age in place. And AI is starting to make that easier. For example, you know, there are new AI sensors that go on the wall that can detect your risk of falls and kind of intervene and help, you know, monitor fall risk and everything so that

0: your human caregivers can sort of intervene before there's a problem. So that is showing great promise. Also, AI companions. You know, loneliness is a huge issue at any age, but especially for the elderly. There are, you know, AI companions, robots who can have a conversation, who can give a museum tour, who can host a bingo night. So that's actually another area that's really promising.
1: That's a specific application was tied to a woman you profiled named Renee Hankerson in the Bronx, New York. How is she using it?
0: She is using a device called LEQ, and I'll call her, LEQ is also a she. The company Intuition Robotics is, you know, said she's female. And LEQ is, you know, an will have conversations with you. She's modeled after the Pixar lamp. So she doesn't have a human face, but she's very expressive, sort of moving her head and neck, and you know, can converse on any number of topics. And one thing that was really cool, Renee gave me a FaceTime tour where, you know, users across the country can gather at their LEQ and see a live tour. So the one I witnessed was a gentleman who was on the ground in British Columbia, Canada, walking, you know, hey, here we're at the marina, here's what you can see. And you really did feel like you were there, because he had a camera in his, the tour guide had sort of a camera in his, on his head. So that kind of thing can really help people who might be homebound feel connected to the broader world and connected to other LEQ users around the country. So that was really fun to see.
1: Yeah. We're speaking with Elizabeth O'Brien, senior personal finance reporter at Barron's. The story is called How AI is Reshaping Retirement. How about on the healthcare front?
0: Yeah, there are a lot of applications on the healthcare front, both, you know, patient-facing and also behind the scenes. You know, a lot of us are, we used to consult Dr. Google, now we're consulting Dr. ChatGPT for all our symptoms, and we're getting really detailed answers. And from what I've heard from talking to doctors and experts in this space, the basic information is pretty good. You know, you can, these large language models like ChatGPT and Gemini and Claude have really memorized the whole internet, so they can really pull all sorts of information for you. But, you know, it's buyer beware.
1: Thanks, Elizabeth. Elizabeth O'Brien, senior personal finance reporter at Barron's. Coming up next on This Weekend, how commuting weighs on job considerations.

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1: This is great.
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12: Glad you could be with us. A job offer may come with the right salary and responsibilities, but for many workers, the commute can be enough to make them walk away. Monster is out with a new survey about our attitudes toward commuting. Here's career advice expert Vicky Salemi. Vicky, what are we saying?
13: Yeah, we found so many interesting insights, Gordon. Number one is half of American workers, basically 49%, said commuting costs or lengths have influenced them to turn down a job opportunity. So they're not only looking at salary when they're considering a new job, they're looking at the overall picture, which includes commuting time and the costs.
12: Boy, in these days, I mean, when you look at the price at the pump, that's to make you think twice, too, I guess.
13: It does. It really does. If you're commuting every single day both ways and you're driving and then you can add tolls plus gasoline, it's significant.
12: How, by the way, was this done? Because I feel like to a certain extent, we may have gotten spoiled post-pandemic with a hybrid or remote work schedule. And therefore, we're not as tolerant of commutes as we may have been in the not too distant past.
13: I agree. And I was thinking about that as well. You know, it's good for job seekers to be discriminatory in terms of what they can and cannot tolerate. But I think pre-pandemic, we may have been more tolerant, thinking, well, there is no other option. The pandemic has showed us there are other options. You know, you can negotiate more flexible work. Maybe your company can offer a stipend or completely reimburse commuting expenses. There are different options.
12: If 49% are turning down a job, due to the commute. I guess that must mean you're not that desperate to either change jobs or take the job, right? Because if you were desperate, I guess it wouldn't be an issue.
13: Agreed. I mean, if you're desperate, sometimes, you know, when you need money, you will do whatever it takes, even how long the commute is, to get your feet, like just to get back on your feet. So I agree with you. I think the reality is if someone is looking at maybe a $10,000 increase in salary and then they crunch the actual numbers and say, wait a minute, minus taxes from this 10 grand and the commuting costs on a daily basis, plus four, let's say it's an hour away each way, 40 hours a week, that's 500 hours a year. Is that $10,000 really a pay increase?
12: Boy, we're speaking with Vicky Salemi, career expert for Monster. She's written a piece called How Long of a Commute is Too Long. 49% have turned down a job due to the commute. Should employers be helping when, say, gas prices spike the way they have now?
13: You know, I think it's a great question for employers to ask themselves. Are they losing top candidates due to the commuting costs? Because then, yes, that is something they can consider. You know, it's in addition to the comp package. They can put it under benefits. You know, maybe they do need to contribute something. Maybe they could be more flexible. And it's not only completely out of the employer's pocket costs. Maybe they could say, you know, instead of 5 days in the office, let's do three. Let's negotiate. And then for the other 2 days, like, they can try to come up with a number that is the sweet spot for both people. Because the reality is I used to work in corporate HR and recruiting, Gordon, and the employers may start losing top candidates, knowing that candidates are saying, you know what, we're not going to pursue this job, even though it's awesome. I don't want to commute.
12: Broadly speaking, Vicky, where are we in terms of like today's average cost of a commute and the time we spend behind a wheel, for example, or on a bus or a train for that matter?
13: It can add up. So if you think about, let's say, an hour a day, that's 40 hours, or an hour each way, that's 40 hours a week. But it's not only that. It's if you're driving and you're factoring, okay, this is the cost of my gasoline and tolls. There's also wear and tear on your car. There's also exhaustion. What happens when the winter comes and you're in the middle of a storm alert or a storm watch? If you're in the Northeast or areas where it snows or a flood watch and things like that. So there are additional hidden costs that you aren't only quantitative.
12: Thanks, Vicky. Vicky Salemi, career advice expert with Monster. Coming up next on This Weekend, Hollywood trains its sights on big tech.
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23: Ready for the weekend? We're here to get it started this weekend with Gordon Deal.
12: Glad you could be with us. From the entertainment world, the new crop of television shows is taking a more skeptical and sinister view of Silicon Valley, questioning the motives of tech giants and their founders. It's a story by Joe Flint, reporter at the Wall Street Journal. Joe, what have you noticed?
24: Well, basically, there's some shows coming on. It's not that tech is a new thing for Hollywood to explore, but I had noticed a couple shows that seem to be portraying the tech titans in less of the sort of ambitious, almost altruistic, building a better way of life for everyone, to really more like characters from, say, a Succession. Characters who might be driven more by dominance, control, wealth, more personal ambition than virtuous ambition.
12: Okay. So one of these shows that you mentioned here is Cupertino, which is, I believe, due out in October on CBS. What's that about?
24: Cupertino is sort of a classic David and Goliath type legal drama. The quick premise is that an executive at a tech company is squeezed out of his job, basically under dubious circumstances. And his initial thought is to sue the company, of course, to right the horrible wrong that's been done to him. But his own lawyer tells him, you know, you can't go up against these giants. And he then sort of stumbles into opening up his own law firm, where he takes on cases that are speaking up for sort of the little folks of tech who get squashed by the big companies, ripped from the headlines of Silicon Valley. So, you know, the show explores subjects like AI, prediction market gambling, the consequences of these new technologies on privacy and how people interact with each other, or how people sometimes can be influenced by a chatbot they're having conversations with to do some sort of hideous thing. So it's kind of exploring all those things and exploring bigger issues of just how tech has reshaped our lives, and sometimes not in good ways.
12: Another here, which began on AMC, I think is then switching to Netflix, as you say, is The Audacity. What about that one?
25: The Audacity is a really fun sort of dark, you'd call it a dark comedy maybe, but it is about a Silicon Valley inventor who's had some success, but now he's sort of struggling and he's trying to get back on top and willing to take lots of sort of questionable shortcuts and manipulate people, including his therapist, to do it. And that's sort of one of the funner subplots, is a therapist who kind of trades off all the dirt she gets from treating top Silicon Valley executives. But it just sort of shows again that a lot of these people aren't focused on, you know, tech that can make the world a better place. We can cure diseases, we can help people communicate better. It's really more about, how can I make this app, get some big tech company to buy it, and I can have billions, and the folks we might be exploiting to get there, well, that's just tough.
12: I find it fascinating, as you point out in the story, how with all this going on, tech and Hollywood are very much intertwined these days. Explain that.
25: Yes. I mean, obviously, over the last few years, we've seen tech companies make tremendous inroads in Hollywood, whether it's Netflix, Amazon, Apple, and the influence they're having here, the content they're making. And there's a lot of wariness from the old traditional Hollywood companies. And even those companies are being acquired now by, you know, at least tech-backed owners. If you look at CBS and Paramount, well, they're now majority owned by the family of the Ellisons, Larry Ellison, the Oracle co-founder, and his son, David, a Hollywood film producer. So there is this influence of big tech, and there's a lot of wariness in Hollywood about how it will affect the business, how AI will change things. And so there's sort of a natural tendency to think that this would be explored as content material. But the challenge, of course, is you got to make these shows broad enough so that the average viewer will care. It can't just be about how it's affecting Hollywood, because, you know, who cares about Hollywood?
0: Thanks, Joe. Joe Flint, reporter at The Wall Street Journal. Coming up next on This Weekend, everyone's favorite town following 9/11.
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0: Thanks for joining us. The small Canadian town of Gander is home to around 12,000 residents. Even fewer lived there on September 11th, 2001. When Gander's far northeast positioning made it an ideal landing spot for grounded flights. Once you leave Europe and you get halfway across the nearest airport,
12: is Gander. By the end of that day, 38 planes had landed at Gander's airport, but there's no emergency plan that tells you what to do with 7,000 people if they decide to drop in for 4 or 5 days. The influx of them became known as the plane people. One of the volunteers who helped that day was Beulah Cooper. She brought sandwiches, shuttled stranded passengers to pay phones around town, even invited some to sleep and shower at her home. Well, Cooper is one of the people who provided the inspiration for characters in the musical Come From Away, which premiered on Broadway in 2017. It tells the story of how Gander rallied to help that day. That'll do it for this hour. For Nicole Murray, I'm Gordon Deal. Thanks for listening to This Weekend.
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10: Busy weekend. I'm Paul Stevens, Fox News. President Trump wraps up a trip to Ireland today with his favorite pastime high on the agenda.
11: Yesterday was taken up by political meetings in Dublin with Ireland's head of government, Micheál Martin, and President Catherine Connolly. Day two of the weekend trip involves the sport of golf. The president waking up at his Dunburg resort where the Irish Open Golf Tournament is currently being played. There are rumours the president himself will present the winner's trophy. The visit's taking place amid one of Ireland's biggest ever security operations. 1,000 US Secret Service agents are supplementing 3,000 local officers. Jonathan Savage, Fox News.
10: An Iranian commercial vessel attacked near the Strait of Hormuz. Fox's Claudia Cowan.
13: One person is dead, four others hurt, after an Iranian commercial ship was reportedly struck near the Strait of Hormuz. The US military, which has previously struck Iranian-flagged vessels while enforcing a blockade, has not claimed responsibility. A second ship in the vital waterway was also reportedly hit by a projectile.
10: And the United Kingdom Maritime Trade Operations Monitor reporting that a vessel was hit by a projectile while transiting the strait, but it's not clear if that was the same strike being referred to. Disaster off the coast of Indonesia. A ferry carrying more than 240 people overturned in the Java Sea. One person confirmed dead, another 140, though, said to be missing in some very rough waters. Authorities say they're mobilizing every available asset to help that rescue effort. And the number of dead climbing to at least 76 in the Philippines following a fire on a ferry. 13 still missing. Forensic teams now working to ID the victims of that tragedy last week. Investigators still trying to determine what caused that deadly blaze. Sea accidents in the Philippines, though, are not uncommon. 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
10: Wisconsin gubernatorial candidate Tom Tiffany and a pilot okay, said to be recovering from minor injuries after their four-seat plane lost power and had to make an emergency water landing in Lake Wausau. Tiffany says the plane began to submerge after landing, forcing both men to get out, exit, and swim to shallow water. First responders got to them by boat, took them to a hospital. Tiffany says both are expected to be okay. In Georgia, the Stockbridge City Council voting to remove Mayor Jayden Williams over misconduct allegations. Fox 5 Atlanta reporter Annie Matt.
14: Jayden Williams is 23 years old and became the city's youngest mayor back in January, but now his time in office is up, and the city of Stockbridge has already reached out to the Henry County Board of Elections to hold a special election to fill his vacancy. The city accused Williams of using more than $4,000 on a city purchasing card for personal expenses. That included restaurant meals, clothes, haircuts, and a movie. The city also says he used a city vehicle for personal trips and spent more than $2,600 on gas. Williams said he did not intentionally use city funds for personal expenses and that he paid the city back.
10: That hearing also highlighting that Mayor Williams allegedly sent inappropriate text messages to an 18-year-old high school student who was seeking his mentorship. Voters in Sweden heading to the polls today, Sunday, in an election that could keep Prime Minister Ulf Kristersson's center-right government in power or return to the center-left government. Kristersson's coalition relies on support from the Sweden Democrats, an anti-immigration party that could enter the cabinet if the right gets enough votes there. His main challenger is a former Prime Minister, Magdalena Andersson of the Social Democrats. I'm Paul Stevens. This is Fox News.
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15: Rain chances are best in the morning this Sunday with scattered showers and storms becoming fewer and farther between past noon. Clouds will be stubborn, keeping the fall feel around another day with highs potentially not making it to 70 degrees, or if they do, not for long. An east wind will be around today at 5 to 15 miles per hour, calm compared to the higher winds that come with some hot weather on Monday. From the 1011 Severe Weather Center, I'm meteorologist Jessica Blum.
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19: A serious warning tonight about the potential apocalyptic danger of artificial intelligence. It comes from a researcher who quit his job at Anthropic and says AI could threaten humanity within a few years. We are going to talk to him in just a few minutes. But first, to set the table, Fox Business correspondent Madison Allworth.
22: Jacob Coxon has worked at both OpenAI and then Anthropic, but he has just quit the AI lab. In his announcement on X, he writes, "Neither company is acting responsibly. They are racing straight to self-improving superintelligence and gambling with our lives." Going on to say, "The people building AI earnestly believe that it could kill us all by the end of the decade." His claims backed up by a senior AI safety researcher at the company. That executive writing, quote, "Jacob is correct here. We really do earnestly believe AI could kill all humans. I personally think it is greater than 10% within the next decade." This comes after multiple cyber attacks have been carried out by AI agents that went rogue.
23: They are signs that we don't know how to make the AIs care about us. If they succeed at making a superintelligence before anyone figures out how to make the AIs care about us, that's a recipe for disaster. And people in these companies know it. and they're worried.
22: So far, the White House has taken a very light-touch approach to regulation to maximize economic benefits and to continue in the race with China. Treasury Secretary Scott Bessent emphasizing that matters above all else in the AI race.
0: There is no day after tomorrow if China wins at this. Like everything, a $1.5 trillion defense budget, the Iron Dome, if they were to pull away for us on AI, then nothing would matter.
1: We have reached out to Anthropic for comment on Coxon's departure and his claims, and we have not yet heard back. Brett?
2: Madison, thank you. Let's now welcome in former Anthropic researcher Jacob Coxon. Jacob, thanks for being here. I want to start at the beginning about what your feeling was, how what job you were in, and why you got to this point of coming out.
3: Yeah, nice to be on here. So I was working on building AI systems to make them smarter. And recently I've come to the realization that many people expect the AI systems in the next few years to be potentially capable of essentially taking over the world. So it's basically a gamble that's happening on the part of these companies where there's a strong chance that these AIs could take over.
2: So you put that as a strong chance. You know, Evan Hubinger, who is alignment science lead at Anthropic, posted after you posted saying, Jacob is correct here. We really do earnestly believe AI could kill all humans. I personally think it's greater than 10% within the next decade. I believe Anthropic is trying its best, but we do not yet have a plan to solve alignment for superintelligence and are not clearly on track to. Most people stopped there. The next thing he posted, to be clear, as we say in our latest risk report, I think the risk from present models is low. What I'm worried about is superintelligence arising from recursive self-improvement, as we have said, is happening faster than we thought. Can you parse that and the threat right now?
3: I agree with Evan that right now the threat is minimal of actual takeover. But recursive self-improvement, this AI is making themselves smarter, could happen as soon as next year. Some people even say 6 months. So this attitude is shared across the industry, where people essentially are aware that the work they are currently doing, if we don't slow down, could lead to AI takeover by the end of the decade.
2: So what do you say to the people who look at this and say the American government could potentially put in regulations, could put in guardrails, and could throttle back some companies or set up regulations, but we have no control over what China does, what India does? How do you answer that question? You heard Scott Bessent in the piece before this kind of make a similar argument.
3: I think you have to think of this as an arms race. This technology is not ordinary technology. It's not like other forms of innovation. This is essentially a super weapon. And I think that I expect the international community to be ready to make agreements about how to control the development of super weapon technology.
2: So people would say, if you say it's like an arms race, then we've dealt with nuclear weapons and kind of a standoff with mutual assured destruction and worked with allies and enemies to say, we've got the stuff too. Don't think that you're going to get away with anything. So does that work against what you're saying? What would you like to see happen?
3: Yeah, so unfortunately, we know how to control nuclear weapons, pretty much. We don't yet know how to control AI. This is possibly the most dangerous technology that humanity has ever created. It's basically out of science fiction. I think we have no other choice but to cooperate internationally, because an arms race would be disastrous in a way that no other human activity has been in the past.
2: You were at OpenAI before. You left them with concerns about security. Now you're at Anthropic. You have concerns about security. Specifically, what do you see? If you're talking to somebody on the couch at home, what did you see that said, holy cow, this is the moment I have to speak out?
3: Yeah, so there are two things. One is the models are getting better very, very quickly. When I think about my work next year, the AI is doing like almost all of my job. The AI is getting very smart. And the second is that in the recent few months, we've seen that we don't yet know how to control these systems properly. The cyber attacks carried out by OpenAI models on third-party infrastructure were concrete proof that scenarios that we previously thought of as science fiction are going to come true. So what I see is two things: very intelligent AI systems and hard proof that we don't know how to control them. And when you put those two together, it basically spells disaster as far as I'm concerned.
2: Okay, so can we avoid the 10%? Can we as a country do something that changes the dynamic here?
3: I definitely think we can. I think this is, the problem is not unsolvable. It's not like we think this is some impossible thing. It's just we're racing so fast, we haven't got time to solve it correctly. We're not being careful. And everyone wants to be careful. I think it's just, people are begging for regulation. I think it's just a matter of international, somebody stepping in and being able to ensure that we don't race ourselves into extinction. The problem is eminently solvable.
2: But you think leaders at Anthropic and OpenAI want to be safe, don't you? Or are you alleging that they don't?
3: Yes. I think they do. I think if you look at their public statements, many of the leaders of both companies have publicly expressed the desire for some sort of slowdown agreement. They've also publicly expressed extreme fear over the way things are going. I think the problem is people aren't yet taking them seriously. But I hope that soon people will be forced to take them seriously, because it'll become so apparent that this tech is so scary. Like, it's not just a marketing stunt. These people are deadly serious that they think their industry needs to be regulated as soon as possible.
2: Do you work with any third parties as far as this whistleblowing and coming out?
3: Not at all. This is entirely my own personal concerns about safety and things that I've seen personally and conversations I've had.
2: And we appreciate you telling it here first on Special Report. Last thing, for the people who say there are so many benefits that can come out of AI, we can solve cancer, we can do all of these things, and the list continues. Where is the risk reward here in the short term about what we can do with AI?
3: What I'll say is we're on the doorstep of tremendous discoveries. Like you said, cures to diseases, solving many, many problems we face could happen very, very soon. The issue is we're on the doorstep of, like, essentially abundance, but we're rushing in too quickly. All it takes is a little bit of moderation, and over the next 10 years, we can have all of those things. We can just have them safely and slowly, and in a way that isn't a sudden exponential change that completely messes everything up.
2: Do you think, optimistically, that we can figure this out?
3: I think definitely. I think if we actually try, instead of submitting to the inevitability of a doomed race or a hubristic gamble, then we can solve it. Like, the problem is not unsolvable.
2: Well, we appreciate you coming here first, telling your story. We'll obviously follow this every day, because a lot of people are really concerned, and they are also really looking at this issue of changing the world. Jacob, thank you so much.
3: Thank you.
2: Overseas, Iran-backed Houthi terrorists are now in control of a critical port city in Yemen. That area is vital to regulating shipping through the Red Sea. Chief International Correspondent Steve Harrigan has the latest tonight from Tel Aviv, Israel.
29: Houthi fighters are on the move. The Iranian-backed forces have taken control of Yemen's key port city of Mocha on the Red Sea, and are after an even bigger prize, the Bab el-Mandeb Strait, through which flows 12% of the world's oil. The Houthis have been targeting Saudi energy infrastructure with drones and missiles, and have vowed to blockade Saudi vessels. The Saudis have responded with waves of airstrikes, but the Houthis have shown an ability to scatter and regroup for fresh attacks.
4: Of course, if they do move south and take Perm, then that will give them even more control as they affect what is really an Iranian policy and an Iranian strategy, where they're using their proxies to help them shut down the strait, help them conclude this war with the Strait of Hormuz being in Iranian hands.
29: At the same time, back and forth strikes between the U.S. and Iran are again heating up, with U.S. forces destroying 5 Iranian oil tankers in response to multiple failed Iranian attempts to strike a U.S. warship near the Strait of Hormuz. Fox has confirmed Iran did succeed in damaging several U.S. military planes in Jordan with an extended ballistic missile attack. One U.S. A-10 Warthog plane lost a wing, and 8 jets received minor damage and are already back in operation. There were no casualties. The U.S. fired dozens of Patriots to intercept the Iranian missiles. Brett?
2: Texas. Steve Harrigan in Tel Aviv. Steve, thank you. Up next, when we come back, we'll talk with President Trump's special advisor on AI.
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0: The midterm elections are heating up. Congressional control and presidential Trump's agenda hang in the balance. Every headline has the potential to shift the odds. According to Kalshi's new midterms hub, Democrats have a 47% chance to control the Senate. And in a key Senate race, James Tallarico is currently trading at 50% to beat Kim Paxton. 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
5: Every solution starts with a problem.
7: He's our cheerleader.
8: Yes, he's our cheerleader.
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6: 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It was just I wanted to contribute.
7: 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You would remind us about fuel.
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9: I'm Lillian Wu with your Fox True Crime Minute. The Mushroom Murder case, one of the most high-profile ones in modern Australian history, returns to court. Defense attorneys fighting convictions against Aaron Patterson, who was jailed for life last September after being found guilty of murdering her estranged husband's parents and aunt and trying to kill a fourth relative, deliberately poisoning them with death cap mushrooms in a beef Wellington meal. The defense citing a series of what they call major trial errors, such as housing jurors at one point in the same hotel as members of the prosecution. In the hearings, government prosecutors also appealing the sentence, calling it too lenient. It allows Patterson to apply for parole after serving at least 33 years. They argue the 51-year-old triple murderess should die behind bars. 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I'm Lillian Wu with your Fox True Crime Minute.
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11: He was a boy from Oklahoma who captured the hearts of Yankee fans the world over from 1951 to 1968 and helped win seven World Series titles. On March 1st, 1969, Mickey Mantle announced his retirement from baseball.
12: To think that the Yankees are retiring my number seven with numbers 3, 4, and 5 tops off everything that I could ever wish for. I've often wondered how a man who knew he was going to die could stand here and say that he was the luckiest man in the world. But now I think I know how Lou Gehrig felt. It's been a great honor. I'll never forget it. God bless you all, and thank you very much.
10: Stay tuned to hear more history as it unfolds before your ears. 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
2: News. I'm Pam Puzo. During a weekend trip to Ireland, President Trump weighed in on

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1: Rain chances are best in the morning this Sunday, with scattered showers and storms becoming fewer and farther between past noon. Clouds will be stubborn, keeping the fall feel around another day, with highs potentially not making it to 70 degrees, or if they do, not for long. An east wind will be around today at 5 to 15 miles per hour, calm compared to the higher winds that come with some hot weather on Monday. From the 1011 Severe Weather Center, I'm meteorologist Jessica Blum.
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10: The Texas Senate race could be one that determines whether Republicans maintain control of the chamber or lose it to the Democrats. Tonight, we hear from Texas voters about what they're looking for from the nominees.
11: I think the biggest thing that stands out is affordability.
9: Rising prices and immigration.
12: As a Mexican-American daughter of Latinos, that's definitely my biggest issue.
9: Healthcare.
13: We care very much about the quality of care and the affordability and also the accessibility.
9: And political division.
14: I'm looking for a candidate who is going to compromise on things.
9: Those are the top issues for Texas voters, according to our July Fox News poll.
11: For most young people that I talk to, especially being a small business owner, you realize that life is expensive, running a business is expensive.
9: Sarah Gardner believes the biggest issue in the Texas Senate election is how candidates plan to address economic issues. Who do you think speaks to that?
11: Ken Paxton, just based on his economic plan that he's come out with and talked about, I think, you know, decreasing.

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16: Rain chances are best in the morning this Sunday, with scattered showers and storms becoming fewer and farther between past noon. Clouds will be stubborn, keeping the fall feel around another day, with highs potentially not making it to 70 degrees, or if they do, not for long. An east wind will be around today at 5 to 15 miles per hour, calm compared to the higher winds that come with some hot weather on Monday. From the 1011 Severe Weather Center, I'm meteorologist Jessica Blum.
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17: We're the most sophisticated country in the world. And frankly, I want to keep it that way, because whoever wins, AI wins.
18: The president, just moments ago, responding to a question about these warnings about AI this week, he also went on to say that some voices are being overly negative about those threats. So let's talk about it with our Sunday group. Former communications director for House Speaker Kevin McCarthy, Mark Bednar. The Federalist editor-in-chief, Molly Hemingway. Fox News senior political analyst, Juan Williams. And Wall Street Journal White House reporter, Philip Wegman. Panel, great to have all of you here. And this seems to be kind of the inflection point. Do we want to slow down? We've got these warnings from, you know, Dario Amodei, Sam Altman, and others. And the president's worry about lagging behind China if we do.
19: Well, it's really important that he takes this giant geopolitical framework for the long term about this. However, I don't know if the fight with China geopolitically, like if that resonates every day with voters. Of course, this is going to take a big bipartisan push, you know, much like we do with China, like we need for Social Security solvency. This is going to take a really big deal. We need all of Capitol Hill to be engaged on this every single day. President Trump is absolutely right that we need to figure this out for the long term.
18: Well, and there have been things that have gotten close but not gotten across the finish line on Capitol Hill. I've hosted bipartisan senators sitting here talking about the need for regulation. But here's what Peggy Noonan says over in the Wall Street Journal. She says, I believe it is true that many, if not most, of those operating at a high level in the AI world believe that nothing will happen to make AI safer for humanity until a big, terrible thing happens. Philip.
20: Well, a lot of lawmakers are looking to the White House for guidance on this. And what did we see this morning during your interview with Kevin Hassett? He said that letter from Dario was a good guide moving forward. But then what did David Sachs, the White House AI advisor, say? He said, wait a minute, I've seen this movie before. When corporations come to Washington, D.C. asking for more

0: Listen as Clay Travis and Buck Sexton recap another week of exposing hypocrisy and fight to protect our freedom. This is Clay Travis and Buck Sexton. Sound off.
1: Welcome in. Clay and Buck, appreciate all of you hanging out with us. We have got a lot to discuss. The midterm convention in Dallas, Texas going on with President Trump speaking tonight. I am sure we will touch on that to a certain extent. There are many stories out there that we will be following, but the Lindsey Clancy story, now that the jurors have spoken, is even worse than we might have anticipated. I didn't expect to hear from the Lindsey Clancy jurors who believed that she was not guilty by reason of insanity. I didn't expect that they would be a particularly likable group or a particularly rational group. But Buck, as the jurors have begun to speak, and we have a bunch of cuts of that if you have not already heard, I was just on Fox News with Harris Faulkner, and I said very much what I usually have said on this program, which is I think Lindsey Clancy should be in prison for the rest of her life. And we talked about strict liability and how I think a parent killing her kids is the worst thing that can happen. And I immediately got an email from Suze that I thought you would appreciate, Buck. You are a disgusting man. When was your last period? When did you deliver a baby? A lawyer? Don't think so. A clickbait attention seeker and butt ugly. That is from Suze. That just came into my email inbox. Thank you, Suze. I hope you're also a Clay and Buck listener, as well as a Fox News viewer. But these, if you want to adopt this from a positive perspective, Buck, let me start with this. Can you imagine the poor bastard who got screamed at for six straight days by these crazy women who were convinced that Lindsey Clancy should not be held accountable? Can you imagine being in that jury room for 6 days? We'll play some of the cuts. What you are seeing is there were actually several people on the jury who initially believed that she was guilty, but they succumbed to the power of the browbeating. And as a result, they ended up changing their opinions. But this brave soul who was willing to stand up against all of these slings and arrows for six straight days to avoid her being found not guilty. Here is some of these jurors speaking out. This is Kelly Farina, who is angry. He had the hardest time getting over the fact that Lindsey viciously killed her children. Do you think maybe that is a significant part of this case? Here's cut one.
2: I'm not sure if rogue is the right word, Sue, but every one of us in the hours of her frustration would get up and walk the room because you just couldn't sit anymore. And we'd all go over to the cart with the exhibits. She, I think, got up to the cart once very briefly and went back to his seat. He would not interact with us and try to understand. We read to him on numerous occasions the definition of reasonable doubt from Judge Sullivan's instruction. He actually said one day in the end, well, why don't we have the judge come in and read it again? And we were like, no, we have it in front of us. We don't need that. And we would highlight it and, you know, so-and-so, this is the definition of reasonable doubt. But he had the hardest time getting off the fact that Lindsey viciously killed her children.
3: That last line, Clay, is astonishing because it actually summarizes everything. Who is this crazy man who just was so upset about the premeditated brutal murder of three defenseless children by their own mother? That's the question that she is asking. She is mad at the man. She has no rage, it seems, at all. In fact, nothing but sympathy, perhaps even a degree of solidarity with Lindsey Clancy. Now, these jurors, let's just for a moment, on the less serious side of things, yes, they look, sound, and think exactly the way that we all knew they did before we saw a single one of them emerge from this jury pool. From the accents straight out of The Departed down to, which we'd expect, Massachusetts, but all the way down to the way that they seem to be lifetime, like Marlboro Red smoking, spinsters, liberals. The whole thing, Clay, is exactly as the conservative commentariat, and I would just say the rational, sane commentariat, had assumed it would be this whole time. And it also goes to what a hero this one guy is. I've also,
1: yes.
3: You've never really seen people before in a jury trying so hard to nullify a fellow juror. Let's just be clear. This is what I was saying, Clay, when the verdict came down. There's no misconduct here. They keep saying, well, reasonable doubt. We explained what reasonable doubt is. The women on the jury sound like Fauci to me. And I say, well, no, he's entitled to his vote, if you will, on what is and what is not reasonable doubt. You don't get to, the harpy mob in that room does not get to just say, do what we want. And that's very apparent from the interviews that they've given and the analysis that you get on from the people in the media on this, too. They keep saying, oh, you know, mental illness has been around or the mental illness defense, insanity defense has been around a long time. People historically who have used the insanity defense in cases like this were crazy people for a long, like everyone knew that they were crazy for a long time. And it was known that they would be considered crazy afterwards. And yet here with Lindsey Clancy, we're supposed to think like she had a momentary triple homicide moment and now she's good. That's crazy.
1: Yes. And again, the fact that so many women, and I read that email because I went off on Fox News about this, and I've been talking about it a lot on this program. We've gotten angry women calling in and writing. It really is OJ for white women. And I think much as the O.J. Simpson case held up a mirror to society and many of us recoiled from what it showed, which was there's a substantial percentage of black people that were willing to let O.J. Simpson off because they saw it as some sort of connection of an identity.
3: It was a referendum
1: politics.
3: On racism. It was a referendum on racism. And it was payback, actually, was the word that you were hearing a lot, Clay. Payback.
1: That's right. And I mean, in fact, when the O.J. Simpson verdict came down, a couple of different jurors did a black power sign as if, oh, now we're getting real justice in America. O.J. brutally murdered a random waiter and his ex-wife and was found not guilty and had no consequences despite overwhelming evidence that he did it. Buck, the O.J. case had far more reasonable doubt than the Lindsey Clancy case does. We're not even disputing whether she murdered her three kids in cold blood. They're just saying that she was insane. And I think what you're seeing is a lot of men are looking at the reflection that it is showing us of women, and they are saying, my goodness, their psychology right now is darker than we even anticipated or understood.
3: I think what we see with a lot of these with these female jurors so far, and I think it would be the same thing with the rest of them as they come out. I wonder, as a sidebar here, I wonder if the other two guys, not the hero, the other two guys were just so hectored, so
1: yes, I would
3: so
1: bet that they
3: completely
1: were
3: completely beleaguered. I don't think that they're, you know, Lindsey Clancy pink T-shirt guys. They could be. Those are rare. That's a rare thing. You see the women outside the courthouse that are screeching in support of her that we're doing that. You really don't see guys doing that. Maybe a guy brought there by his crazy wife because he's, you know, just hanging on by a thread. But back to the women that we see here, it is, I think, apparent to people observing this case that there is a mindset in America, and this is the broader theme. This isn't just about some women in Massachusetts or one case or one. There is a subset, the same way there was with the O.J. case, Clay, which I think is a very important comparison. The O.J. case was a super high profile. People forget also, it was really the first, like, televised true crime obsession, national media. It was the biggest news story in the world for a while, for months, for however long that trial went on. It really was.
1: People forget, Buck, that also, remember when they put the war on CNN, and that made CNN the first Gulf War.
3: Yeah.
1: This was the first time that you could put a trial on television all day and be able to utilize 24-hour news networks to propel a narrative. It was a different era. There had been big crimes and big trials before, but never before had there been obsession.
3: The 24/7 televised news
1: cycle.
3: It was a different thing.
1: Every single witness became famous, and many of them are still famous. Cato Kalin was just the house guest of O.J. Simpson. He became incredibly famous.
3: He has a podcast now. I think he follows both of us on Twitter, by the way. He's actually right wing.
1: We should get him on. Judge Lance Ito became, remember they had the dancing Itos back in the day on Jay Leno, if I remember correctly. I mean, it was a social world phenomenon that hadn't occurred before.
3: But here's the takeaway that people had from that. And we're going to have a friend, Ann Coulter, on, I think, tomorrow. And she was the one that came up with this initial phrase. And I like to credit people for, you know, when they have something that's really, she said that the white guilt bank was closed after people saw, and I saw this in my school, a lot of their fellow black Americans running around cheering, not solemnly declaring, we do believe there was reasonable doubt in this case, and we're very sorry for the family of Nicole Brown. And by the way, Ron Goldman, who just was there.
1: Yes.
3: Who just was there. I mean, that was the most powerful thing in the OJ series. It was actually a good series, whatever it was, when Ron's parents were able to speak to Marcia Clark and Ron's dad. I mean, that really kind of haunted me because that never came through, that this guy was just like returning her glasses to her. I mean, he just happened to be in the wrong place at the wrong time, and he got his head almost cut off by this maniac. But Clay, the real sentiment from black America then, and this is a generalization, there were black Americans who were horrified by this. I know we have a robust black audience that listens to us right now, and they're with us and they get it, and we're all together on the Constitution and America and everything else. But there were a lot of black people at the time whose attitude was, if two white people have to get their necks, if they get their heads basically cut off by O.J. Simpson to have a conversation about racism, it's worth it. That was really the tone. That was the feeling. If we get to have now our national moment where we talk about racism, those people, their deaths were, sacrifices they'll make to the altar. This is where the really chilling but true Lindsay Clancy thing comes in. There are a lot of women who seem to take who are taking the opinion here that if three young children had to be brutally strangled to death by their mother, so we all understand how serious postpartum is, worth it. That is their attitude. That is what they are expressing and showing outside of that courthouse. And it is disgusting, and it is insane.
1: Let me also play this cut for you, Buck. This is the same juror. She says the prosecution didn't even have any character witnesses talking about Lindsay being a bad mother. She strangled her children to death. I look at some of this and I say, well, do they even know that she was a bad mother? I would submit if you commit triple murder, that makes you a bad mom, right? Maybe sometimes you forget about soccer practice and you can be a good mom, and we can debate exactly what good versus bad mom conduct is.
3: The 9/11 hijackers, other than running the planes into the buildings, they were going to strip clubs. They seem like pretty normal dudes. Until they tried to kill thousands, or did kill thousands of people.
1: Austere religious scholars, that was what they said when one of the 9/11 hijackers
3: died. That was al-Baghdadi when he got killed. Al-Baghdadi. The New York Times in his obituary. Thank you.
1: Here is one cut. Look, they're not even talking about the fact that she was a bad mom. They can't even prove that. Other than the murder, she was great. How was the play, Mrs. Lincoln, other than cut two?
2: I just found it to be harsh, Sue. Very, very harsh. I mean, again, maybe we're talking with ourselves here, but the fact that they had no character witnesses in regard to Lindsay of being a bad mother. I mean, right out of the gate, it's like you're presenting all these medical professionals, but nobody's presenting for the prosecution a woman and a mother of three children. So I found it to be biased right out of the gate.
1: She murdered them with an exercise band, Buck. Of course it's going to be biased out of the gate against the murderer. Like, the prosecution didn't present any character witnesses to show us she was a bad mom. They don't have to. She killed her three kids. Whatever your standard is on motherhood, that is a failure. Some of y'all have lost your minds. I know I'm going to check my email.
3: I want to share with you real quick, Clay.
1: Yes.
3: We have not gotten a single one man in this audience, email, call, talk, anything disagreeing with us. Not one.
1: Good point.
0: Laugh, learn, and hang with the guys. 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
1: Welcome back here to Clay and Buck. I'm going to hold. We got some calls coming in, Clay. I don't want to give any of them short shrift, so we can do them on the flip side here and have a conversation with people about this. I think this is still certainly the subject that has people the most passionate right now on one side or the other in the news cycle. I think people are finding themselves kind of shocked at the opinions that they don't agree with on this. Another thing, Clay, that you should speak to, or that I'm going to ask you to speak to, is this stuff about the women on the Lindsey Clancy jury finding Kevin Reddington so like charming and whimsical and fantastic, like he's there for their entertainment. This is the same attorney, I might add, who said publicly, well, he was on TV, that he thought Donald Trump should consider a pardon. Which, is that just meant to taint the jury pool further by suggesting that that could even be under consideration? I mean, what is that maneuver of saying Trump won't do it, couldn't do it, and there's not even a verdict? So why would we go there, Clay? So these
2: the
1: are
2: the only thing I can say charitably to him is he is hearing discussions that there might be federal charges brought. That's the only thing I can think of.
1: Well, I mean, that would be an interesting one. That's something that I hadn't even considered.
0: Common sense never sounded so good. Clay and Buck owning the airwaves.
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6: Fox News, I'm Paul Stevens. President Trump earlier today talks about the future of artificial intelligence in the U.S.
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8: Donald Trump promised to actually lower costs on day one. Costs haven't gone down, they've gone up. Donald Trump promised not to start endless wars in the Middle East, but to stop them, and then turned around and did the exact opposite in Iran. Donald Trump even promised to love and cherish Medicaid, and then enacted the largest cut to Medicaid in American history.
6: Leader Jeffries, today on ABC's This Week, America's listening to Fox News.
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10: Rain chances are best in the morning this Sunday, with scattered showers and storms becoming fewer and farther between past noon. Clouds will be stubborn, keeping the fall feel around another day, with highs potentially not making it to 70 degrees, or if they do, not for long. An east wind will be around today at 5 to 15 miles per hour, calm compared to the higher winds that come with some hot weather on Monday. From the 1011 Severe Weather Center, I'm meteorologist Jessica Blum.
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1: Welcome back in, Clay and Buck. All right, we got loaded lines, 800-282-2882. I see right now, looking at my quad box, when I was just on with Harris Faulkner, the lead story on Fox News, Travis, holdout Clancy jury is a hero. I'm fine with that headline. You see your name on the screen. You're hoping that the next quote right after it is not going to be claims DUI was unjustified, you know, or something negative. Like, a juror is a hero who wanted to convict Lindsey Clancy. I'm okay with that headline.
2: This is a headline. Clay Travis, anti-murder and defends children. Yes.
1: That's good.
2: That's
1: what I can roll
2: place
1: with.
2: To be.
1: All right, we got a bunch of calls. I'm going to get to them and talk backs and everything else, Buck. But I wanted to hit you with this. I saw this coming down. Poll. Should Lindsey Clancy be found guilty by political party? Now, I would like to see it by gender, too. The crosstabs on gender here. Republicans say by a 61-13 margin, Lindsey Clancy should have been found guilty of murder. 61-13 with people, others, not sure, not following the case. So 61-13, that's not about right to you, Buck. 61-13, I mean, that doesn't stand out to me as stunning. Democrat.
2: 61-13, and then there was just everyone else had no opinion, was the...
1: They don't have
2: 100%. Only 13% of Republicans thinking that she should have been found not guilty. That's... I would have thought the other number would be a little higher, quite honestly, on the 60-something percent. I would have thought it was more like 80, but yes, within the realm for sure.
1: By the way, nationwide, 46% guilty, 21% not guilty. So, and then again, that would be what the math, a lot of people not necessarily that plugged in would be my guess on having an opinion on this. Democrats, 34-31 guilty, nearly 50-50 on is Lindsey Clancy guilty of murder for strangling her children.
2: Why are Democrats the party of psychotic killers? Like, if someone's going to defend a psychotic killer in general and try to, it's always going to be overwhelmingly Democrats who, like, if there's a monster in our society, if somebody has been possessed by the demonic and done the worst possible thing, you're going to find more Democrats that are like, he's not that bad or she's not that bad.
1: I think, in a dark way, I can give you two hypotheses. One is, this is what happens when you don't believe in personal responsibility. It extends across all facets of life. And so you're willing to accept excuses even for the most heinous of behaviors. That's probably the most likely, I think, hypothesis for what's going on. The second one is Democrats are willing to, I think, extend empathy. This is a more favorable, explanation to things that are unwilling or unjustifiable for your empathy. In other words, they are such like they are willing to see a positive in even the worst thing. Well, and so they will extend their empathy.
2: So this goes to the

0: toxic or suicidal yes. empathy concept, which I would say, Clay, what you have with a lot of these Democrats is that they as a virtue signal, meaning as an act of personal branding and personal, oh, I'm such a good person idea, they will extend excessive and performative sympathy, empathy, whatever, to the worst possible people in the worst possible situations, not because they really care about that person and the victims of that person and all the rest of it, but because they can sit around with their clatch of fellow Lindsey Clancy juror types and in between knitting and, you know, fashioning wind chimes together are going to sit there and say, hey, you know what? We're such good people. We even support Lindsey Clancy.
1: I think there's also darker elements afoot here, Buck. One is basically some Democrats have bought into the idea that children are the personal possession of the murder of the mother.
0: Yes.
1: And if she wants to murder them, that's her right.
0: Yes.
1: That's scary. That's dark. Here's another dark thought. I think that, and this is probably going to be one that really gets people fired up, I think we have such a medicated society. I think that there are, and evil is so endemic across much of life. I think there's lots of moms that have thought about killing their kids. And I think one reason they are empathetic for Lindsey Clancy is because they think in the back of their mind, but for something, that could have been me. I think a lot of men find that very difficult to even comprehend. You're a new dad, Buck. At no point in my life have I ever thought anything like that as a father. And so, I mean, I think all the time, as every parent does, about people doing things to my children. Now, that doesn't mean I haven't gotten frustrated and been like, oh my goodness, you know, morons, I can't believe you just did this. What are you thinking? Like the normal parts of being a parent, I think every parent has experienced. I see this Lindsey Clancy case, and I think on some level, how many of these women that are showing up to cheer her have all, like, if, I mean, we talked about this a little bit, but I would echo it. If my son were dating a girl who was a super Lindsey Clancy supporter, I would tell him run. To break up with her.
0: Yeah, I would agree with you. And I'm not somebody that does the, you know, separate people by their views and romantically pick based on some kind of a litmus test. Although I do think you want shared value. So there is it's usually I would say not on one specific thing, but on values, you do have to have alignment. I kind of agree with AOC on that, actually. On values, when it comes to dating, you have to have alignment. She said she would not date a conservative. What you just said, by the way, about the opinions of women is that a lot of women have, that may be the single darkest and bleakest thing that we've ever considered on the show.
1: I mean, it is dark, but I just look at it. I mean, most people who have empathy, usually the reason why there is an empathy that is allowed to be in some way captivated or taken and captured is because there is some scintilla of your brain that has felt an emotion or an experience that is similar to what that.
0: Well, this is where the solidarity thing starts to creep up, and you say that there are a lot of these women who keep saying, "You don't understand postpartum," and this, you don't understand, and this is why I brought up the PTSD issue for. Because guess what, ladies, you don't understand what it is to be in combat and see people blown apart in front of you, who were your closest friends in the whole world, and you know, and yet you can sit on a jury of somebody. Well, it depends if they're under UCMJ; you'd have to be in the military. But the point is, no one says you're not allowed to have an opinion about what some, and by the way, they wouldn't be under UCMJ if they came back with PTSD and they're a civilian, they would just be a civilian. So no one would say to them, you can't have an opinion on what a veteran, and there have been these cases, to be clear, they're rare, but there have been cases where a veteran has gone into basically a PTSD induced psychosis, and they go to prison and or get executed generally. If anything, it can be used as a mitigating. Now, a mitigating factor in sentencing is different than, you're not guilty, it's not your fault, you didn't do a bad thing here. It's, we're not going to punish you as severely because you weren't as guilty. And this gets into your whole mens rea concept and everything else. But can I just add one thing that's less bleak? I just wanted to say this. You're a dad of three boys. You know, I'm a dad of one boy, and I, you know, we're hoping to have more, boys or girls. And I would just say, I would like to think, Clay, that under fire, I would give my life for a fellow soldier if I, and I've never served in the military. Yes. I was in the CIA. I took some minimal risks in war zones with the CIA. I don't ever pretend like it was more than that. But I tried to serve in the way that I could. I'd like to think that I would step up for a fellow soldier. I would like to believe that. I mean, I would say I would, but you don't know until you're in that moment. Would you do it? I would feel also like I would step up if there were an active shooter situation. I conceal carry sometimes in Miami. I'm handy with a pistol. I've trained a lot now. I'd like to think that I would step up and put myself in harm's way to save other people. I have zero doubt in my mind that I would give my life to protect my son. Yeah. It's not a brag. It's not boasting. All the dads listening, you know exactly what I'm talking about. I would give my life to protect my son without, I mean, just automatically.
1: Instantly. I mean, and Buck, even
0: and I can't say the other things are automatic. I'd like to think that I would step up, but you know, you don't know courage, but it's different. As a dad, I would do it instantaneously, not think twice. And you know, I know you feel the same way.
1: Yeah, 100%. And I think that's why so many men just look at this and say, I can't believe this is the mirror that we are seeing of what women think. I would like to say, I gave you the Republican Democrat breakdown on Lindsey Clancy. I'd like to see the men women. Because I think men, it would be 95% guilty. I think women, yeah. It's like 50-50. And that's dark, because based on these numbers. Let me also tell you something else. Everybody out there says, you don't know what it's like. The woman that sent me the angry email after the Fox News hit. You don't know what it's like to be a woman. You don't. It's all true. The entire basis of having a jury of your peers is that you don't have to be the exact same as the person to understand what justice is. The entire reason why Lady Justice is blind and has the scales of justice is because you're supposed to be able to render justice without looking at who the individual is and seeing him or her as a reflection of you. That's not justice. That's just you choosing to treat someone differently based on your own life experience, which is actually the opposite of what justice should be. So. Yes. Everybody out there who's trying to argue, oh, you get men can't even make a decision. Here's the concern, and we'll get some of these calls here. My concern, Buck, is I don't think there's a jury in Massachusetts that can convict this woman, because I don't think there's a jury of women that will convict her in Massachusetts. I think you could convict her in Alabama. I think you could convict her in Tennessee, Florida, Texas, Utah. I think there's lots of places out there, red states, where you would get a conviction. I'm not sure you could convict her anywhere in a blue state in America right now. And that's also a dark thought.
0: I got to tell you something. And just to draw a political inference out of this, I know people say, oh, it's a million miles away in terms of politics and when it's going to happen, everything else. This may make people think a little bit differently. And I mean, Democrats may think a little bit differently about having a woman at the top of the ticket.
1: This is my wife's argument, Buck. I didn't even really think about it until she started making the argument. My sons, looking at the TikToks defending Lindsey Clancy for the younger people out there, this is the worst look I think possible for women from a male perspective looking at women. And those jurors, I mean, they look exactly like what you and I, if we sketched out what the jurors would look like who do not want to have Lindsey Clancy held accountable, it would be a bunch of postmenopausal left-wing women. That's what it was. At least that's who's speaking so far, and they sound just like what you would expect them to sound
0: and they
1: like.
0: They are the indoctrinated, ultra-feminist generation that believe these lies, made terrible choices for themselves. Yes, I'm generalizing, but these generalizations exist for a reason. And now they want to see that ideology in some way vindicated. And that's the only way that I can. Anyway, we'll take your calls on this. And we had somebody who was a guy who actually wanted to call in and disagree with us and said he was a medical professional. So please call back. We would like to have that conversation. We've only had women disagreeing with our. By the way, we have a lot of women who agree with us, to be clear. I would. In our audience, what do you think is the female agreement with the line that you and I share on this? I would say 60-40 in our favor.
1: I was going to say 75-25. Okay. I think in this audience, and this audience is what, 75% male? It's like 100% male agreement. And I would say probably 75-25 women. And you may be right. It might be closer to 60-40.
0: But let's take any other. If you're a guy who wants to disagree with us, please call in. You can hand in your man card as soon as producer Greg picks up the phone.
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0: Welcome back in to Play and Buck. Getting lit up on this one. A lot of calls, a lot of talkbacks. Let's do this. Alan in Kentucky, we got a guy who wants to weigh in on this with a little bit of a different take. What's going on, Alan?
1: Yeah, so I grew up with two parents that are both paranoid schizophrenic. And so, you know, for me, like, I can see an argument from both sides. You know, was she over-medicated? Very possibly. You know, did that help contribute to things? Maybe. But on the flip side, like, you also have to realize she was a nurse, you know, so she sort of knows, like, what to do, what to say, what to, you know, sort of, like, look at and different things, and what to sort of nuance as far as, you know, well, what do I need to do in order to make myself look like I was mentally unstable or mentally insane when I did this act?
0: Alan, what would you have voted if you were on the jury?
1: I would have voted for the compromise, you know, manslaughter. I would have said, you know, she's guilty of manslaughter because there was too many factors in both ways for me to say, yes, she's totally guilty of, like, you know, murder one, you know, but yet, you know, there wasn't enough on the flip side to say, hey, she's totally not guilty and totally off the hook.
2: Thank you for the call. I just, we would eliminate all of this discussion. There's lots of state legislators who listen to us. Make murder of children a strict liability crime. If you murder children, your mental state doesn't matter, period. That seems like a very rational thing to do in response to this so that the debate isn't, oh, what's her mental capacity? There's no denying she did it. Rudy in Indiana with an interesting take. Rudy, fire away.
3: Yeah, I want to put a plug in for the movie before we get started on 12 Angry Men back in the 1950s. Classic, but it was the other way around where 11 wanted to convict and one held out. Anyway,
2: yes.
3: I have to wonder if the prosecutor did an injustice to society by not holding out for an even split 50-50. We'll never know if the other two male jurors.
2: Yeah, we're coming up on that. You're asking a good question, Rudy. This was 9 women, 3 men. Now, jury selection oftentimes is a random chance, and you only get so many strikes. I'll look up during the break, Buck, what the rules are of Massachusetts jury selection, because I do think that matters tremendously here.
0: Wadir.
4: News, politics, sports, and a little fun thrown in, too. Clay and Buck, it's a whole vibe.
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12: More attacks. I'm Paul Stevens, Fox News. Iran saying one person is dead, several others hurt after a commercial ship was hit in the Strait of Hormuz. Meanwhile, Houthi rebels continue to wreak havoc at another strategic shipping route.
13: These Iranian-backed Houthi fighters in Yemen are really continuing to gain more and more ground. As they continue to take territory in Yemen, they're also launching attacks against Saudi Arabia. They're using missiles and drone attacks, and they are targeting Saudi infrastructure. Now, they've already taken a key port city of Mocha, but what is more concerning to the West is their control over territory near a key strait, the Bab el-Mandeb Strait. Through this strait passes about 12% of the world's oil. If they could control that, along with the trouble in the Strait of Hormuz, it could be a real potential bottleneck for world oil. Now, Iranian officials continue to stress that they have nothing to do with the recent Houthi advance in Yemen and the attacks against Saudi Arabia.
12: Fox's Steve Harrigan in Tel Aviv. President Trump speaking earlier today about the conflict with Iran.
14: Iran wants to make a deal so bad. They're calling constantly. They want to make a deal. They got to make the right deal. I'm not going to make a deal that's no good.
12: That comment from outside the Irish Open Golf Tournament in Ireland. The president also weighing in on the war between Russia and Ukraine and a request he made to Ukrainian's President Volodymyr Zelensky.
14: Mr. Zelensky has to do one thing. He has to stop knocking out diesel fuel in Russia. Let him go after targets, but not diesel fuel, because he's causing a shortage of diesel.
12: The president expected to return from a weekend trip to Ireland tonight. Coming up later today, U.S. Open men's tennis final. The eighth seed, American Ben Shelton, set to take on world number one, Alexander Zverev. 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
12: House leaders asked for their takes on the president's idea to give $5,000 to each U.S. adult if the Republicans keep their majority in Congress.
18: House Minority Leader Hakeem Jeffries on ABC's This Week said he's not expecting the president to follow through on $5,000 payouts.
19: It wasn't a serious proposal that was presented by Donald Trump. He's broken every promise that he's presented.
18: House Speaker Mike Johnson on NBC's Meet the Press said the president's proposal may not actually mean cutting checks, but may be based on policies.
20: Ways to further incentivize and grow the economy and make sure that Americans keep more of their hard-earned dollars.
18: If and however that happens, Speaker Johnson says it's something that will have to be processed in Congress. Grinnell Scott, Fox News.
12: Well, despite his sagging approval rating, Chicago's Mayor Brandon Johnson says he will seek re-election.
21: The question isn't whether Johnson wants another 4 years. It's whether Chicago voters will give him the chance. Amid a recent University of Chicago poll that shows less than 14% of voters want Johnson to run again. The Democrat mayor's low approval as Chicago faces major crime and public safety problems, a nearly $1 billion budget gap, and tax increases and new fees over budget cuts. Problems, the mayor has said, are real, but also decades in the making. In Chicago, Jeff Manasso, Fox News.
12: And Mayor Johnson says he is the only legitimate progressive candidate in that 2027 crowded mayoral field. Wisconsin gubernatorial candidate Tom Tiffany and a pilot okay. They're recovering from minor injuries after their four-seat plane lost power, had to make an emergency landing in the water off of Lake Wausau. Tiffany says the plane began to submerge after landing forcing both men to exit and swim into shallow water, where they finally were reached by first responders. I'm Paul Stevens, and this is Fox News.
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22: Rain chances are best in the morning this Sunday, with scattered showers and storms becoming fewer and farther between past noon. Clouds will be stubborn, keeping the fall feel around another day, with highs potentially not making it to 70 degrees, or if they do, not for long. An east wind will be around today at 5 to 15 miles per hour, calm compared to the higher winds that come with some hot weather on Monday. From the 1011 Severe Weather Center, I'm meteorologist Jessica Blum.
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0: Listen as Clay Travis and Buck Sexton recap another week of exposing hypocrisy and fight to protect our freedom. This is Clay Travis and Buck Sexton. Sound off.
1: All right, second hour, Clay and Buck kicks off now. Thanks for being here with us, everybody. And, you know, we talked first hour about the Lindsey Clancy jurors who have come out. We'll continue to take calls and talkbacks on that as we go through the show, but I didn't want to do, Clay and I didn't want to do 3 hours today of really running through the same conversation. We did a lot of it yesterday. So with that in mind, I would say we should talk about some of the other big things happening in the news, too. One, we'll get the audio of this. It seems that our friend Ted Cruz may have just made an appearance on The View, which brings up a lot of things. First of all, a little bit of FOMO, because Clay and Buck haven't been on The View yet, and we have generously offered. We will go together, we will go separately, whatever, but we want to go to The View at some point and talk to those ladies and just help them understand. Ladies of The View, help us help you. That's what we're really offering here. Jerry Maguire also holds up. It's a great movie. I would say, yeah, you like, I know you're a Jerry Maguire guy.
2: It's a great movie.
1: Holds up. But Ted Cruz has been on The View. Something else, though, that is on our radar. We've got those midterm elections. That's going to be heating up day by day as we get closer to it. Some interesting updates on Trump's PAC spending and where that's going. And a lot of money now going to be supercharging the media buys. But something I want to talk about. Clay, I want to talk to you about this. As you know, we are on the AI revolution wave right now. It's like we're all on the surfboard. The wave is going. It hasn't crested yet, and we don't know when it's going to, if it's going to crash down or if it's going to be a nice smooth ride, but we do know that it's happening right now. Optimus robots, for those of you who haven't seen, you can go check out videos of these things. They are a bit like what you would think the Jetsons robots would be like in real life. They can fold laundry. They can do household tasks. The first Optimus Gen 3 robots they're going to be taking orders for them or public sales will begin the second half of next year. It's a conditional timeline, but that's what they think. Not that far off from you having a robot doing chores in your home. If you want one and you have, I don't know, like 30 grand is I think what they're going to cost, something like that. They're going to be a little pricey to start. But then there's also this other thing that is happening in the background. With you've got robotics, yes. You've also got the AI race, which brings in the data centers for sure, the data centers conversation, which we've had here on the show. But just AI philosophically as a technology, artificial intelligence. And Clay, let's dive into this together. You keep seeing this from people at these companies. This is not the first time. It is the warning of impending doom from AI. Call it the Skynet effect. You all remember Skynet from the Terminator series. That's the cybernetic or the cyber intelligence that becomes self-aware and starts a nuclear war with Russia, and then it kills all of us too. So, and then people are fighting in like a post-apocalyptic future. Jacob Coxon wrote this on X. And Clay, I'm just going to do a few. It's very long, but yes. I'll do a couple of these. And then I want you to tell me if you buy into this. Is this something that you're worried about? This guy, he's a senior guy at Anthropic. He wrote, "I resigned from Anthropic today. I spent the last 3 years doing pre-training research at both OpenAI and Anthropic. Neither company is acting responsibly. They are racing straight to self-improving superintelligence and gambling with our lives. More thoughts below." By the way, this has 94 million views on X so far. Just so you're wondering, why are people paying attention to this? Yes, they are. "Do not underestimate," he writes, "the power of this technology. These will soon be superhuman systems that can hack anything, revolutionize any field overnight, and acquire real power and resources. We have all witnessed the progress in each of these domains, and progress is not slowing. The people building AI earnestly believe that it could kill us all by the end of the decade. This is not a marketing stunt. If anything, many executives and senior researchers will couch their phrasing in the press to sound sensible, but I hear the same people express fear privately. No other human activity poses this level of danger. Clay, make it make sense.
2: My 18-year-old says that you and I should be talking way more about AI because he agrees with everything that that Anthropic employee just said. He has been regularly, I think the phrase, haranguing his mom and me on this regularly. And what he is focused on is the idea that when AI becomes able to self-replicate, in other words, when it reaches post-human knowledge and is able to iterate itself, that it is going to, and this is something that they think is going to happen in the next year or two based on the progress, that it then will spiral out of control and we will not be able to have any control over it. And you pointed out an interesting story that happened that he was talking about quite a lot, which is already in war, Russia has trained autonomous drones to basically attack fuel depots. And the concept behind that is they can send all the imagery of what a fuel depot looks like, and then they just send the drones out, and the drone knows, it has been trained, when you see a fuel depot blow it up, three humans in Ukraine died in an autonomous drone attack.
1: The key thing is there's no human in the kill chain, they call it. There's no human being standing over a button going, oh, wait, it's about to hit a little old lady and kids, abort the mission. It just is completely self-driven, and it goes through the kill chain autonomously.
2: You could theoretically tell an AI drone today, I think, basically, hey, go kill every deer in a county. And the drones would just fly everywhere, and when they saw a deer, they could recognize it, they would immediately kill it. When I saw the autonomous drone story, my first thought was, well, you could clearly train drones to just go kill any human without any interaction with a human at all. If you see a human, age, whether they're combatants or not,
1: they could do facial recognition. They could do it based on the, they could send a drone out and say, here are the parameters of where we think you'll find this person roughly, loiter in the sky. Now, obviously there's like loitering time and there's some factors that will come in, but theoretically they could send it to an area, let's say, of a city, Clay, or area, or a town in eastern Ukraine, and say, when you see Oleg so-and-so, here's his facial recognition, blow him up. They could do that.
2: So my question is, and this is for, we've talked a lot about data centers, energy, everything else. Is it possible for AI to iterate to a degree where it provides its own power? That's the question I have. So this is where, because I've had this debate with my son, and he came in, I don't know, sixth in the nation in high school debate, so he's pretty good at debating. And my question, and I'm curious how many people out there that are super smart on this, because in other words, yeah. Buck, my response on, well, Skynet's eventually going to kill us all, is running data on AI is incredibly cost intensive. And it requires a great deal of energy. We all know that. We've been talking about it immensely.
1: And this is why they call it compute. It is your compute power. This is now the word that everyone is using.
2: So if humans decided that we wanted to shut AI off, is AI able to harness energy, which is expensive, such that it could maintain its own self? And as AI grows in complexity, the amount of compute power that it requires to execute everything becomes more and more significant. And it's possible, Buck, here's one answer. It's possible that AI is so much smarter than we are that it's going to unlock ways to harness energy that we can't even comprehend, right? Instead of oil and gas, there's a solar capability. That's my question, which goes to how scared we should be. To what extent can AI self-perpetuate and power itself going forward if humans one day decided, you know what, this AI's gotten pretty scary?
1: Well, this is the Skynet problem. This is the Skynet paradox from the Terminator series, which is, in retrospect now, even more brilliant than people, I think, realized at the time. It was very successful, which is that they tried to, the phrase was, pull the plug on Skynet, and then it launched nuclear missiles because we had autonomous AI, basically, defense. It's like the Pentagon was running by a computer program. We launched missiles at Russia. Russia missiles come back, and you have a nuclear holocaust as a result. I'm not nearly as concerned about this stuff as these people who are doing the AI research. And I know that's a little bit like saying, I'm not worried about this surgery, no matter what the surgeons say, but I can give you some reasons for that. Before I do that though, and I'm coming at it with a self-deprecating understanding that, like, you know, I'm not a surgeon. So, but I do know if a surgeon's lying to me, that's important. Jacob here is correct. Evan, here's a guy that responded to that other tweet. He's alignment science lead of Anthropic AI. Anthropic is one of these top AI companies right now. These companies are worth so much money that they're putting valuations on them, but these companies are going to be the most valuable companies, really, I think, ever. But this guy who's the lead at Anthropic AI on this writes, Jacob, the guy who said it could kill us all, is correct here. We really do earnestly believe AI could kill all humans. I personally think it is a greater than 10% chance within the next decade. I believe Anthropic is trying its best, but we do not yet have a plan to solve alignment for superintelligence and are not clearly on track to. 28 million views on that, I might add. So these are ultra viral.
2: The whole thread was very widely distributed.
1: This is probably the biggest thread on the internet right now on X, certainly today and maybe for quite some time. Clay, I just think that there's always concerns with technology. There were even concerns about the internet. There were concerns about Y2K. People, the doomerism, there were concerns about nuclear fission. Right. Which I think is very, very, very valid to think, oh, my gosh, if we can split the atom, well, what's going to happen? And we dropped two nuclear bombs, as we all know. But the world didn't end and we didn't go into nuclear holocaust. And I just think that we will adapt. The world is going to change. The world that we all live in. I don't mean your kids, your grandkids world. The world that we live in is going to change very rapidly. There will be some. I'm trying to think of something that's not absurdly euphemistic, like growing pains is too euphemistic. There will be some challenges from this for sure. But the notion of humanity becoming extinct because of something that we have created, this deus ex machina, mass extinction, Thanos moment. I just think that this is a lot of people. Know that this is an incredible way to get attention. And if you're some nerd who's been working on AI models for the last 3 years and you want to become super famous overnight, it's easy to be like, it's going to kill us all, maybe. Okay.
2: I would also add, if we don't do it, China will. So for everybody out there who's saying, boy, this feels like a risk, right? If you knew there's a 10% chance of humanity ending, if his calculus was correct, you might say, that's a little bit too much of a risk, I think, compared to the reward that we might get from AI. The problem I think we've got is China's not going to stop. So really, I think the one way we have to think about it is, you talked about this, AI is basically our military.
1: Yes.
2: So would we allow China to accelerate military technology and we just say, no, we're good sticking with what we have now? I think the answer is clearly no. I don't think anyone out there would say that's a decision we should make. And so I don't think we have a real choice here. Right now, one of the things that always happens is when somebody gets a big competitive advantage, they often then beg for regulation because it means that others are not going to be able to catch up with them. So you have a $1 trillion company. A part of me wonders whether the Anthropics of the world and the OpenAIs and all these other different AI companies, part of the doomerism is, oh, we need the government to get involved, because when the government get involved, you stifle innovation and basically in many ways freeze the competitive situation so that the people who are in a competitive advantage are able to stay there. Some of you probably are experts in AI. I think this is a far more interesting discussion than what do you think about data centers where is AI taking us, to me, is the conversation that should be happening, not, oh my goodness, can you believe they're building another data center? Because the data center is less of a existential threat, obviously, than the AI endgame.
1: My quick analogy on this also is our enemies, notably the Soviet Union, exploited fears over nuclear, civilian and nuclear weapons to try to get a competitive military advantage over us, and were successful in doing so. And our nuclear technology is far less advanced than it would have been had we, and I mean for nuclear energy, which we would have think about all the stuff with climate change and CO2 and all this we could have skipped over if we had aggressively allowed nuclear, or aggressively pursued nuclear energy in the way that would have made sense. Instead, we have hobbled ourselves because of fear. And I don't want us to do that on AI.
2: I think that's a good argument, too. It's happening quick.
0: Looking for normal in a crazy world? Clay and Buck have your back.
1: We're living in defining moments each day. 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

0: 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Sound off.
1: Welcome back in, Clay and Buck. David in Ohio, you got 30 seconds. A lot of you want to weigh in on this AI thread. David, what you got for us?
2: Yeah, thanks for taking my call. I just wanted to weigh in. I've been listening to your AI debate and who's further advanced, and you rang in as China. If we're not going to do it, the Chinese will. I just came back from a business trip of a week and a half. And witnessing firsthand, I've been going there for almost 15 years. Over the past 5 years, they've become so technologically advanced, and particularly within this past year, it's totally startling and amazing. And we had some debates within our company, willing to wager that without question, the Chinese, if we don't beat them to the punch on this, we're likely to be ruled by them within my lifetime. And I'm in my 50s.
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6: Fox News, I'm Carmen Roberts, and Iranian state media says that an Iranian cargo vessel was struck early today in the Strait of Hormuz, killing one person and injuring four. President Trump speaking in Ireland today.
7: I will tell you this, Iran wants to make a deal so bad. They're calling constantly, they want to make a deal. They got to make the right deal. I'm not going to make a deal that's no good.
6: That attack is drawing attention back to the Strait after Iran-backed Houthi rebels captured an island in another key oil route in the Red Sea. Mounting pressure on Ukraine after more deadly Russian strikes.
8: Russian President Vladimir Putin out with a new warning to the West. He says sending European troops into Ukraine would amount to a direct conflict with Russia. This after some European leaders backed a potential peacekeeping force.
6: Fox's Claudia Cowan, America's listening to Fox News.
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10: Rain chances are best in the morning this Sunday with scattered showers and storms becoming fewer and farther between past noon. Clouds will be stubborn, keeping the fall feel around another day with highs potentially not making it to 70 degrees, or if they do, not for long. An east wind will be around today at 5 to 15 miles per hour, calm compared to the higher winds that come with some hot weather on Monday. From the 1011 Severe Weather Center, I'm meteorologist Jessica Blum.
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0: stadium for the Sox sometime in the next decade by the incoming new ownership, perhaps trying to right a wrong decades later. And that's our moment of awe.
1: 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It's one.

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1: All right, welcome back in here to Clay and Buck. Turns out that many of you are fired up about our AI, artificial intelligence discussion. And so let's continue on with that. I really do think, just to put it clearly where I stand on this, I think AI is transformational. I think it's going to be generally enormously wealth producing in a whole range of ways. I don't just mean like money in your bank account, although there's that, but also just the improvement in goods and services, the amount of time that you will get back in your life from a lot of things that are wasteful. I also, Clay, think, how long is it before we can have AI just sort of do our taxes, by the way? Wouldn't that be nice? Think about all the time you spend just going through finding this paperwork, things like that. I think it's going to be enormously beneficial. That all said, there's going to also be some dislocations and some problems, and it's going to be used. It's a very powerful tool. It will be used in good ways and bad ways. But I think that the people who do this thing of, I'm worried, I'm an AI researcher, and here's my threat on how it's going to kill us all, maybe. Notice how it's always like, when you ask them percentage, 10%, 5%, 1%. Okay, well, so what do we do with that, right? What are we supposed to do with, there's a 10% chance that this kills all of us? Does that mean we stop AI research? They'll say, oh, we need to have more governors, if you will, or I don't mean that. I mean that in like the, isn't it a governor?
2: Yeah, a governor's on a car to like slow down
1: exactly.
2: The speed.
1: Yeah. Thank you. Yeah, that's what I mean. And we need more governors on AI. We need more guardrails put in. You know what? You know what's really going to be a mess? If you decide that you're going to have Chuck Schumer in charge of AI legislation or something like that. Okay. The whole thing, we've seen this with the internet already. The whole thing becomes a giant mess the second the people who have no understanding of this whatsoever are coming up with kind of willy-nilly regulation, which is going to be based on what the donors want them to do anyway. And there's going to be a lot of backroom dealing. So my thing on this is, we'll be fine. It's going to be overall, I think, a positive. And I also think that China really hopes that we act like we're scared of our shadow on this one.
2: Bernie Sanders has called for the government to shut down all AI. So if you're out there and you're just not an AI person, I think it's worth asking, how often has Bernie Sanders been right in his political career about anything? So The fact that he has come out and said the government should insist that AI stop, he means our government. China's not going to stop. Yeah, no, I was just going to say, Buck. So imagine if, you know, take it away from AI and just say, imagine if we said, hey, our military is strong enough as it is. We're not going to continue to evolve at all in the military. That would be a point of lunacy. That is, I think, what would rapidly happen is the caller. We got a couple more callers here who I think want to weigh in. It's not a situation where we can just say, hey, okay, we're going to stop doing this. Whoever gets to generative AI, and that's basically AI that can run itself and self-perpetuate, is going to control the world.
1: Yes. And to the point, if they don't teach this in school at all. So for a lot of people, even if you're a history person, you really love history, you may not know this, but the Soviets ran a long-running, what they call, the KGB called active measures campaign. So that's sabotage, propaganda, assassination, things like that, all fall under active measures. They had an active measures campaign to hinder U.S. civilian nuclear energy by playing on Western fears, funding and steering overlapping peace/environmental groups, and turning any accident into an indictment of all nuclear power while building a large nuclear sector, Clay. That's the key part here, everybody. The Soviets and our

0: country, oh, nuclear, and they would, and you're like, oh, how will they do? They had organizations like the World Peace Council, the U.S. Peace Council, the National Council of American Soviet Friendship, Communist Party USA, and then all kinds of journalists and individuals and plants all over America for decades to make everyone think, if there's a nuclear plant 3 miles from me, my kids are going to have three heads, you know? This was the whole, oh, or we're all going to die in some conflagration. While the Soviets, now they messed up with Chernobyl, obviously, but while the Soviets were building nuclear plants as fast as they possibly could. See, it's the same. This is what I'm saying. We have seen this before, everybody. And I know right now there's this thing of like, oh, well, people on the right are just, they're just taking, really? Clay and I were the guys who weren't listening to anybody, among others, but weren't listening to anybody about COVID, the science, the shots, the masks, all that stuff. But we're now taking orders on China is an AI threat. I mean, give me a break. Like, this is very obvious if you think it through. Tracy, he works in AI, and he wants to talk to us. Tracy's a guy. Tracy, what's up?
1: Hey, what's going on, guys? I watch y'all or listen every day. Sometimes I watch on YouTube. I just have been losing my mind because I know for a fact in my lab, I code bare metal, as they call it, on a Google server. I build live, and the first thing I do is lock down the login so that all your equipment can't be hacked or stolen. Your API keys can't be stolen. But I'm here to tell you, to make an AI do what they say it's done, like hacking Hugging Face, and you can confirm this is what they did. They turn off the safeties. Then they give it a live internet access, so there's something to hack. And they want to scare us so they can say, we're the only ones who know how to really regulate this. And we let big AI regulate it. You won't have to worry about censorship. They have the ultimate in censorship at that point.
2: So what?
0: I agree with him, by the way. I think that they're playing us for fools and they actually want more power.
2: I presume that you are optimistic. Give us in your mind an optimistic vision if you were calling back in 5 years, right? So you're calling back in 2031. What do you expect AI to have done? What will it look like for the average person out there? How will their life be different?
1: I've spent a lot of time worrying over that. It's one of two visions. If we allow the government and big AI to regulate AI so that we can never have uncensored AI with filters on it telling us what we can know and what we can think, then we will take the biggest tool for disconstructing government Bravo Sierra that's ever been put in the hands of free people and giving it to them, and we will never be able to. When they do these document dumps of a million documents, we now have something that if you have a harness that tells it, only give me output that's verified by fact, you just filtered out all of their propaganda. You have solved the problem of the information age. Too much noise, not enough signal, but not if we let them regulate it to where guys like me can't build platforms that'll tell you the truth ever. It'll only tell you what big AI says and the filters let through, and that is the danger. Now, the other side is we win, and AI is a free market, and guys like me get to keep building. The big guys have to serve the customer. But if they get to lock us all in like they do with their software, oh my good Lord.
2: Thank you for the call. Buck, what I would say too is this is so important for AI.
0: I'm with him, by the way. I just want to say that was a great call. Go ahead.
2: Where AI is getting its information, you and I use Grok. Elon Musk has said that Grok's goal is to be maximally truth seeking. Where the input is coming in for AI, when they're using Reddit forums and when they are scanning for as much information as they are, the output is only as good as the input. And so I'll use as an example that isn't very significant, OpenAI, when you asked OpenAI initially who would win a high school boys team or a WNBA champion, that OpenAI said the WNBA team would win. Because I bet it's been coded to believe in girl power. Yay, we're not going to be sexist. Grok said, oh, the high school boys team's likely to win by 30 or 40. After OpenAI got ridiculed, they went back in and they changed the answer. And now OpenAI says a high school boys team is likely to win. But it's only as good as the parameters that are put in place. And so if you have restrictive parameters, the information that you're going to be able to get out of it is going to be less effective.
0: I just say I've replaced, which I thought, when would this ever happen, Clay? I've replaced Google it with Grok it.
2: I agree.
0: I go to Grok as my first line of search engine because I don't want to be served a whole bunch of ads, and I don't want the Google team's secret algorithm propaganda. And I want an answer from something that I trust. And people might say, oh, but now you're trusting Grok. I trust Grok more than Google. Yes.
2: Yes.
0: I do. I trust Elon's company and what its mission is more than I trust whatever they're doing over at Alphabet, which is Google's parent company. So,
2: Geraldine in California.
3: Before in Los Angeles, I am a software developer and I don't work on AI directly myself. I'm not a machine learning expert or anything like that, but I do use it in my work. I have a little story for you. When my dad was in college in the 70s, his school counselors told him and all of his classmates that if they wanted a career that was future-proof, they should become punch card operators, because at that time computers were running on punch cards and computers were obviously the wave of the future, and they thought that that would be a secure career. And then fast forward, 50 years, about 15 years ago, I was learning to become a software developer, and I thought my career was future-proof, unlike my dad's punch cards of the 70s, because everybody's going to need a website, everyone's going to need software. There's no way that this career is going anywhere anytime soon. And, it's now 10 years later, and AI has basically taken away my job. Not entirely, but there's a lot of hiring managers out there who would prioritize AI over hiring a junior software developer because they think that it's cheaper and more efficient.
0: You're bringing up an excellent point. Can I just say that it had been a decade ago, the snide phrase of the left, remember this, was learn to code for people who, have a trade, work with their hands. It's learn to code. Like, that was the answer. Well, now coding is doing the coding, and people that can do electrical wiring or build something that people need, or, advanced carpentry and plumbing, they're in demand. And software engineers, the software is doing the engineering.
2: Geraldine, what do you think about AI?
3: So here's the thing. AI, as it is developed right now, does not think. And Clay, you were just talking about it. I think you and Buck have a pretty good grasp of how it works. But I think the general population does not have a good idea of how it works. And especially the scaremongers out there don't. It does not think. The best it can do is look at proximity of words that other people have thought of and then generate answers based on percentages, which is why AI hallucinates. So I also use AI instead of Google now a lot to ask it just like general knowledge questions. And a lot of the time it's going to know, but a lot of the time it's also wrong. And I have to push back and say, no, you hallucinated that. And then it will admit that it made it up because it's just looking at patterns and saying, well, this is the most likely answer based on the patterns of language that I've seen other people, that I'm seeing in the internet or from my training data. But all of that training data and everything it's reading off the internet was made by a human at some point. The point at which AI is going to get dangerous, if it ever gets to that point, is when it can genuinely be creative, when it can think of things without having to look at patterns that humans have produced first. And I view this as kind of parallel to the Ehrlich scare of the 60s, the population bomb idea of, Ehrlich said that we were all, the world was going to starve to death in 30 years because the population was growing. But he failed to take into account improved agricultural methods. AI, it could go either way. I think we're sitting on the cusp. It could either become incredibly dangerous, just like everyone is predicting. It could, maybe we will be able to teach it to learn to actually think. And then we'll be living in the iRobot future where the Cylons are going to take over and we all have to bow to our robot overlords and or think of a way to outthink it, just like, HAL. And I'm quoting all of these sci-fi movies and books because, as Shelley said, poets are the unacknowledged legislators of the world. I think science fiction writers are pointing us in the right direction. There was already an Isaac Asimov story called The Gods Themselves, the premise of which was that we live in a not too distant future where all of our energy needs are taken care of by siphoning it from a different from a parallel universe, and this allowed us to live in perfect luxury because that energy was in his economy was the stopping point, right?
2: Yeah.
3: So we had enough energy to like power AI, power robots, and then we could live lives of luxury because we had machines to do everything for us. I don't know if the problem is going to be energy. I don't know if the problem is going to be we won't actually ever be able to train AI the way we're hoping to think for itself. I don't know, you know, what the issue is going to be, or maybe none of that will be an issue. We're standing on the cusp right now, and it could be either AI does become so powerful and takes over, or maybe this will be like the Y2K scare, and it turns out to be a big nothing burger in 10 years, and we're all like, well, what were we so afraid of? But we won't know until 10 years from now, and that's only if we keep developing AI, and you guys are spot on.
2: Thank you for the call, Geralyn. I think the most interesting aspect of all of this is energy. Energy, energy, energy. Can we unlock energy that is far cheaper than what we have so far? Can AI help us do it? And what will power the AI revolution? To me, it all boils down to energy at its baseline level.
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10: The training in the Air Force Reserve is second to none.
14: It gave me the opportunity to go to college.
10: The Air Force Reserve actually paid for my education, which allowed me to commission. It was definitely a bonus.
17: Probably the most exciting thing I've done is support humanitarian relief operations in places like Haiti.
18: The Reserve gave me the opportunity to learn something totally different from what I did.
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21: 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We're unique. And the Air Force Reserve gave me all those opportunities, and then even more.
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0: Welcome back in. We will be back for the final hour. We'll take your calls, 800-282-2882. I have used AI to dive into the jury question that many of you asked that we talked about earlier in the program. How did it end up being 9 women, 3 men? What are the procedures for selecting a jury? We will discuss that. We'll continue to take your calls on AI. And Ben Shapiro of the Daily Wire will join us at the bottom of the third hour. All that coming your way. You won't want to miss it. We will be hanging out with you for another hour.
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9: Another ship strike reported in the Strait. I'm Carmen Roberts, Fox News. Iranian state media say a strike on an Iranian cargo ship in the Strait of Hormuz killed at least one person and injured others. Fox's Trey Yingst reports from the USS George Washington with the latest.
10: We are here in the Arabian Sea with U.S. forces aboard the USS George Washington, and it was a busy night in the region. A lot of kinetic activity. Reports indicate yet another vessel was targeted by the IRGC in the Strait of Hormuz. There are also reports of at least one explosion near Keshem Island when an Iranian commercial vessel was targeted. Iranian state media blaming U.S. forces. I can tell you aboard this vessel last night that is helping to enforce the U.S. naval blockade, it was very active with jets taking off one after another.
9: President Trump is in Ireland for a second day, his final day, and he reiterated his stance on the war.
11: Look, it could end before the midterms, but it'll end after the midterms. And Iran, I will tell you this, Iran wants to make a deal so badly. They're calling constantly. They want to make a deal. They got to make the right deal. I'm not going to make a deal that's no good.
9: He's wrapping up his visit by watching the Irish Open being played at his golf course in Western Ireland. Shane Lowry was the winner.
12: I said, you know, I'm supposed to leave this morning. I was supposed to be out of here this morning, but I'm going to stay and watch Shane win. And he did win.
9: The president will be back in D.C. by tonight. And more pain at the pump. U.S. gas prices increasing over the past 3 weeks as fighting flares. And Trilby Lundberg of the Lundberg Survey tells us.
13: Now we have a jump of 11 cents per gallon in the average price of regular grade gasoline to $4.25.
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9: A scary incident in Wisconsin for Republican congressman and gubernatorial candidate Tom Tiffany when a small plane he was in lost power and had to make an emergency landing on the water.
25: So Tiffany was hospitalized and had to get stitches on his eye, but thankfully he and the pilot are both expected to be okay. Tiffany says that the small plane was almost at the local airport after the event when it eventually lost power. And so the pilot had to immediately land on Lake Wausau. The two were the only ones on board. Tiffany says they quickly called 911 after the landing, but then the plane started filling up with water and sinking, so they had to get off. Tiffany says he and the pilot did just that and started swimming to a shallow area until emergency responders could get to them by boat. They were eventually pulled from the water and sent to the local hospital with only minor injuries.
9: Fox's Madison Scarpino reporting. The push to build more powerful artificial intelligence is drawing calls to slow down after Anthropic CEO Dario Amodei posted an essay saying the industry needs to proceed cautiously. OpenAI CEO Sam Altman and Tesla and SpaceX CEO Elon Musk agree. Fox's Max Gordon has more.
26: Hey, Anthropic CEO Dario Amodei says that he believes in the good that AI can bring, but also that AI carries with it a number of risks, including losing control of AI systems, the misuse of AI for cyber attacks and bioterrorism, and serious economic disruption. Because of these risks, Amodei writes, in part, we must slow the pace at which we improve the capabilities of AI models. Tech leaders took to X to sound off. Boom Supersonic CEO Blake Scholl writing, AI is the greatest technology since the steam engine. We should be accelerating it, not slowing it down. But others in the tech community say that this is a prudent step in the right direction.
9: And that is Fox's Max Gordon recording from Los Angeles. I'm Carmen Roberts, and this is Fox News.
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27: A fair amount of cloud cover this Sunday to keep temperatures well below average in the upper 60s. While we can't rule out a stray shower or a few sprinkles, this is the day to enjoy before we're in for some more hot and windy weather Monday ahead of another front that will cause some weather whiplash. Ultimately, we'll end up with cooler temperatures again and some more comfort with rain chances into Tuesday. From the 1011 Severe Weather Center, I'm meteorologist Jessica Blum.
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0: Listen as Clay Travis and Buck Sexton recap another week of exposing hypocrisy and fight to protect our freedom. This is Clay Travis and Buck Sexton. Sound off.
1: Welcome back in. Hour number three, Clay and Buck. Appreciate all of you hanging out with us. We have had a ton of reaction pouring in as the Lindsey Clancy jurors have all spoken. It's not going to surprise you. We've got some takes from The View that are very supportive of Lindsey Clancy. We've got two different new polls that have come out, both in Michigan and in Maine, both showing the Democrat in the lead. Abdul El-Sayed up 3 in the CNN poll and up 3 Troy Jackson is in the Maine poll. Take those polls for whatever you want to in terms of the value associated with them. President Trump, as we speak right now, is headed to Dallas for the midterm convention, which has never occurred before, both Wednesday and Thursday taking place in Dallas. Tomorrow I will spend the day in Dallas. I'm running around. Buck will have you solo. I'm going to be doing some work there, going in and out in Dallas in the same day. We're going to get to a bunch of your talkbacks. We're going to get to a bunch of your calls. But I would just say this off the top. I wish they had asked me when they should schedule the midterm convention. Tonight is the NFL kickoff game. There will be 30 million plus Americans, including me, who will be watching as the Seahawks, the defending Super Bowl champions, are taking on the New England Patriots, one of the most iconic, certainly, of the 21st century franchises in the NFL. I can't imagine why it makes sense to have President Trump going head-to-head with the NFL. And it's not just Wednesday, Buck. On Thursday, the NFL will also have a big game taking place from Australia. The Rams, who are the preseason Super Bowl favorite, will be playing the 49ers.
2: Can I just jump in really quickly? Because I have a very strong... Who are you taking? 3.5-point spread with New England and the Seahawks.
1: Well, with hardrock.bet/Clay, I am taking the Seahawks -3.5. Although, Buck, based on how my picks went for opening weekend of college football, you could do much worse than just saying I'll take the exact opposite of what Clay just took.
2: Well, I was going to say I'm going on Hard Rock to place my bet on the stout New England Patriots. So there
1: plus
2: you go.
1: Plus 3.5, which means you get over a field goal. Buck, who made this decision? They could have waited till next week, and they could have said, hey, we're going to do the midterm convention on Tuesday and Wednesday of next week. There's no NFL competition. There's no overlap at all. If you're trying to cut through the noise, and if you are trying to in some way talk to young men, they're all going to be watching the NFL. I don't understand why you would decide. You can look at the calendar. I would love for someone to tell me why they decided to go head-to-head with the NFL on both nights. Trump is going to get crushed by NFL viewership. And even if you say, well, the important thing is to just kind of cut through the... You're not going to cut through the noise. Whatever happens in those games is going to be the primary conversation that most young men, most men, period, are going to be talking about. Why did they do this? They could have gone next week, Tuesday, Wednesday. There's no football overlap. By the way, in Texas, probably the most football-crazed market on the planet. Do you have any idea? I mean, I think we got to talk back on this because he was thinking like me. Talk back A.
3: Hey guys, Tom from Louisville. Tonight and tomorrow night, we have yet another example of how pathetic and stupid our Republican Party is, having this convention opposite opening games of the NFL season. How brilliant they are. They just continue to shoot themselves in the foot and ruin everything that Trump is trying to do. Thank you, our Republican Party. Pathetic.
1: Well, I think that everybody deserves this, because if Trump had said, I want to do this on the moon, they would have put him on an airplane and sent him to space to try to do it, right? So the Trump team agreed to this timing. Now, maybe there's something to do with American Airlines Arena was already scheduled on other days, and they ended up with only having these options. I'm sure there were some scheduling logistical decisions that were made. But I just got to tell you, it does not make sense to me the way that this is structured at all. I mean, does it make sense to you? Do you get it?
2: No. I don't have some answer to why they would want to ignore. I mean, I did not know about this football game until you mentioned it, so that tells you where I am on these things. But I know enough to know I wouldn't want to put like the Clay and Buck extravaganza up against the first football game of the season. So that's, I don't get it. I don't understand.
1: I mean, I do a sports YouTube show. I never go head to head with actual games because the actual games are the things that everybody is watching. You don't go head to head with actual games. So if somebody has an idea of how this was able to happen, I'm surprised it hasn't been a bigger discussion point. It's evident for some time what day the NFL was going to kick off, but nobody competes with the NFL. Everybody just gets out of the NFL's way because it's the ultimate steamroller of all other content. And so I get it that the people who are diehard political aficionados may well be paying attention and watching multiple hours of this, but your goal is not to get diehard political aficionados. It's particularly in states like Texas to make sure that people realize how radical James Tallarico is. And my concern is that a lot of those men that could be reached, and a lot of women too, are going to be doing what I'm doing, and that is putting the football game on and watching it and paying way more attention to it than anything that happens tonight or tomorrow.
2: Well, also, I think that particularly you don't have, this isn't a presidential election year, and you don't have Trump on the ballot, and this is going to be about those key individual state and congressional race, statewide for Senate and congressional races that are happening in the places that we're all watching. Meaning the focus should be on that. I don't understand the point of a, I mean, I understand the point as in what they think it's doing. I think there's a reason this hasn't been done before, and I think they may be reminded of that in the aftermath of doing this, is my sense. But I could be wrong. It's rare, but I could be wrong on this one, and we'll see.
1: We will see, indeed. All right, Alex has been waiting for a while. By the way, you guys can weigh in if you think that I'm wrong on this, but 800-282-2882. Alex in Arizona, what you got for us?
4: Hi there, Clay and Buck. First of all, I'm a longtime listener, listened to Rush for many years prior to that, and very conservative person. So I come at it from that standpoint, but I also come at it from having a wife who was very normal, very healthy, no mental illness prior to having kids. And after our kids were born, she suffered from many things, including 5 years of literal hell, of delusions and psychosis, and lots of doctor visits and lots of all kinds of things happening that I don't need to go into.
1: So you wouldn't, based on your experience, if you had been on the jury, you would have found Lindsey Clancy not guilty?
4: Well, I'm just going to say this. Number one, I'm not a lawyer, but I do think my opinion, she is guilty, but she needs to be in a mental institution. I don't know if the not guilty. I don't know enough about the not guilty.
1: So let me explain. Let me explain. If she is found not guilty by reason of insanity, then she goes into a mental health hospital, and whenever they deem her sane, she can leave free and clear. So and that can happen as quickly as 40 days. Now, when exactly medical professionals would say, hey, she is no longer insane, we have been able to treat her and she is now sane and able to exit this mental hospital, she would then go back out into the quote unquote real world and would be totally free. So she could be in the mental hospital for as few as 40 days and then go back out.
4: And I disagree with that as well. So I don't know the right answer legally. Although one thing I do want to talk about is if she didn't kill her kids, and nobody has expressed this, what was her, for reason of insanity, What was her motivation for killing her kids? Was she wanting a better life? Was she tired of being a mom? None of that's been expressed. So I think you have to answer the question without insanity. Why did she kill her kids?
1: So, thank you for the call. To me, this is entirely the wrong debate. And that's why I have said, and I hope some states are going to do this, state legislatures need to look at why we allow insanity defenses when children are murdered. To me, that's the real question here, because we know she killed them. There is no dispute on that. There shouldn't be a defense of, oh, I wasn't, like, you did it. Those kids are gone forever. Should there be consequences when children are murdered for any reason whatsoever? My answer is yes, and I don't particularly care, and I think for sure most men are with me on this, what the motivations are. But it's a good question, Buck. I mean, from a philosophical level or just a larger societal discussion perspective, what percentage of murderers are mentally ill in some way?
2: Very
1: I would submit
2: high.
1: Vast majority yeah. are mentally ill.
2: Well, certainly right? in people who kill their own family members, yeah. I mean, look, most murders in this country involve, as I understand it, I'm going a little bit on the fly here with the statistics, but usually it involves drugs and crime, basically, meaning that, you know, people are shooting each other over drug turf, and there's a huge number. If you're looking for one category of what are most of the homicides, for example, in Chicago, it's gang members shooting each other's. Or shooting somebody in the course of a crime, but it's criminal homicide versus a family, you know, murdering a family member out of some situation like this. Fortunately, that's rare. But I still sit here and I go back to what I mentioned with psychiatrists for a long time now, struggling with the existence of evil in psychiatry as a field, because that feels very almost religious as an answer, but that is what they are left with some of the patients they deal with. It is not about some extreme abuse they suffered as a child. It is not about hearing voices or paranoid delusions or whatever. People just can choose evil, too. That is a thing. And now there's a whole question as to why would anyone do that? And that even feels like you're getting more religious in your leaning. You know, why do good and evil exist? And you get a bit existential here, but this is a real thing. It has existed for not just evil and good and evil, but I mean that people in the field of forensic psychiatry will say, this is just who some people are. They want to do this. And you're not left with a better answer than that they have chosen evil. So I think that is something that the caller, by the way, I think asked very valid, very good questions. But I think sometimes that is the answer.
0: When hanging, you're not just learning, you're also laughing. Play and Buck, just preset them on the iHeart app.
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0: Welcome back into Clay and Buck. We have some calls to take and some talkbacks and all kinds of good stuff here. Jimmy in Florida, this is Talkback B. Hit it.
1: AI is here to stay. Either we lead or we get led. And while there may be some people that use it for nefarious reasons, there are many more people that will use it for what it's intended to, as a resource and a tool to benefit us all. Let's not fear the thing. Let's get our hands around it and take advantage of it.
2: I agree. I agree with everything he just said. By the way, for those of you watching on YouTube, and we encourage you to be watching on YouTube, go subscribe if you have not already. Buck has brought out, looks like a newly shorn Ginger. You got a brand new haircut, right?
0: She's crying. Mommy had to go out to run an errand. And so now Ginger goes by the front door and cries like it's the end of the world. Doodles are a fantastic breed of dog, but I will say their separation anxiety is something to get ready.
2: So we have got, for those of you who watch on YouTube, sometimes you get dogs, sometimes you get babies. You never know what you might get added into the video medley here. I am curious. I'm going to ask Ben. Ben Shapiro is going to join us at the bottom of the hour. Does anybody out there that is also an NFL fan find this as crazy as I do, that this is the great big game-changing plan of the Republican Party, is we're going to have a midterm convention and we're going to go head-to-head against the NFL, and that is going to be the event that changes the trajectory of the election?
0: I feel like the convention existed and exists to serve a purpose, and so then you build out more of the event around the purpose of, for example, picking the nominee for your party, right? This is why we've had conventions. A midterm convention, what are we doing, right? It's, you know, Clay, it's, you could tell me, you say, hey, you know, my birthday is coming up. Let's throw a huge party. And it's like, great. And whatever we decide to do beyond that, you know, we'd probably go with like an SEC football theme. So there'd be, you know, it'd be like football players and sorority girls. Whatever we go with, we have a reason for the party. If you just said, let's just throw a party, I'd be like, okay, but why? They're in the latter category. Like, what's the point of this exact? I understand they're going to say, oh, it's to talk about the midterms and stuff. But, well, yeah, but you can do that without this. I'm not sure that I don't really get it.
2: I don't even disagree with the concept of the midterm. I just think you could have done it on Tuesday and Wednesday of next week when there's nothing going on. You're getting in before October when there's events that occur every day. Instead, you went directly head-to-head with the NFL. I could have the most brilliant show idea ever. They would never put it up. I bet Netflix is not debuting any shows on Wednesday or Thursday that are designed to appeal to men. You might counter program and say, hey, we're going to start the new Housewives franchise. Maybe the new version of The Bachelor or The Bachelorette could drop and go head to head with the NFL, because women might feel like their husbands, their boyfriends are more likely to watch. And by the way, tons of women watch the NFL now too. It feels like a completely unforced error, and 30 million people are going to watch the NFL, and there's going to be headlines, you know, 4 million people watch Trump speak and 30 million watch the NFL. I don't understand who made this decision. And if they had just asked me, I would have said, whatever you do, don't go head to head with the NFL. And they didn't ask me. And so we're going head to head with the NFL.
3: 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Clay and Buck have your back.
2: There's a lot to do this summer. 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
4: 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Will the midterm Republican convention be enough to blunt Democratic momentum weeks before the November elections? We'll have analysis. Also, alarms are sounding in the job market, where the size of the workforce hasn't been this low since the pandemic. What's going on? And phone bans at school from bell to bell. Do they work? 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
6: Fox News, I'm Kathleen Maloney. The war in the Middle East expanding as Houthi rebels capture more territory near a crucial shipping strait.
7: Now, they've already taken a key port city of Mocha, but what is more concerning to the West is their control over territory near a key strait, the Bab el-Mandeb Strait. Through this strait passes about 12% of the world's oil.
6: Fox's Steve Harrigan. Iran denies any involvement with the Houthis' actions. Lawsuits to prevent ICE agents from going to polling sites on Election Day are unnecessary, according to Border Czar Tom Homan.
8: Look, I have not seen any operational plans or any discussions on any immigration enforcement operation at polling places. This is another fear tactic. This is another attack on ICE and this administration.
6: He spoke on Fox's The Sunday Briefing. 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
9: A fair amount of cloud cover this Sunday to keep temperatures well below average in the upper 60s. While we can't rule out a stray shower or a few sprinkles, this is the day to enjoy before we're in for some more hot and windy weather Monday ahead of another front that will cause some weather whiplash. Ultimately, we'll end up with cooler temperatures again and some more comfort with rain chances into Tuesday. From the 10-11 Severe Weather Center, I'm meteorologist Jessica Blow.
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0: concert across Sporting State, Clay and Buck trying to do as much awesomeness in a content partnership as we can with the Daily Wire. And Ben is with us now. Ben, I did your show a little bit earlier. We're going to get into a bunch, but I want to start with just this. I can't get over the fact that, first of all, there's going to be the first ever midterm convention, and that the Republican thought leader said, let's do it on Wednesday and Thursday, head-to-head, direct with NFL kickoff games that are going to draw 30 million or more people. Did anybody raise their hand and raise this as an issue? If not, why not? Does this stand out to you?
1: Yeah, I mean, it isn't a great set of facts. I mean, I will say the decision-making process there seems like it was somewhat flawed, but the truth is that the Trump administration and then the Trump campaign, it always is a little bit seat of the pants. You remember the RNC? They're really deciding the details of who was supposed to even speak at the RNC in 2024, about 24 hours before. So it's not a gigantic shock that they're kind of throwing it together on the fly. And to be fair to the people who are doing this, I think that they're significantly less interested in tens of millions of people watching it live and much more interested in sort of the clips that are going to circulate from the thing. Because let's be real, it's a list of politicians who are going to be speaking in order, and I doubt people are going to be glued to their TV sets for the entirety of that.
2: Ben, great to have you. I want to ask you, as a very astute, high IQ individual, I don't want to dive into the basics of the Lindsey Clancy thing with you, because you've covered it on your show, we've been covering it on our show. I want to maybe advance beyond, I've seen enough of your coverage to know we all agree, right? It's like we're like, this is terrible what's going on here. And these people who are making all these excuses, I think, are living in some fantasy world. Is true crime poisoning the minds of a lot of women online? Is it feminism plus social media? How have we reached this point of the crazy where even people that I have to say seem sound on other issues, on this issue, have lost it?
1: I will say, have you ever seen this YouTube video, a very famous YouTube skit, It's Not the Nail? Have you ever seen this YouTube video? It's basically a woman who has a nail directly in the middle of her forehead, and she's talking to her husband, and she says, I just have this pain right here in the middle of my forehead, and I don't know what it is. I think it's the nail. She says, it's not the nail. Don't talk to me about the nail. I just want you, I want you to listen to me and just feel how I feel. I think that when you combine the toxic nature of social media with the fact that, you know, men and women, they're different. Women mostly want to be heard and they want their pain heard. I think that you end up with a situation in which any situation where somebody is quote unquote suffering, that becomes a person who needs to be heard. And the clicks are a substitute for empathy. It's cheap empathy. And so yeah. I think you're seeing an enormous amount of performative feel my pain online, and you get clicks and likes for the more pain you're expressing. So if you can pretend that you are just like Lindsey Clancy, though you're nothing like Lindsey Clancy because she was a psychotic person who killed her kids. If you can do that, and then you get a bunch of likes for that, it makes you feel better on the inside, I suppose. But yes, social media is definitely perverting an enormous number of brains.
0: Ben, you've got a law degree, too. I've been hammering on this. We have strict liability criminal offenses for all sorts of things. And an easy example is if you sleep with someone who is under the age of consent, the fact that they had a fake ID in a bar doesn't matter. The fact that they lied to you and said, hey, I'm actually 20, and in reality they were 17, you are still guilty because we believe, this is the idea, that children should be protected, minors should be uniquely protected from any sort of ill intent by an adult. Shouldn't we have strict liability offenses when it comes to children being murdered so that we don't even have this dispute about what was her mental capacity? Shouldn't we just have the children were murdered, the parent did it, an authority figure did it, you're guilty, period? Am I crazy on this?
1: I don't think that that's totally crazy. I think that that actually makes a lot more sense than many of the proposals that are being put forward. I think the difficulty in this case, as you're pointing out, Clay, is actually a difficulty with the law, not even necessarily with the interpretation of the law, meaning that the law requires intent. And in Massachusetts, bizarrely enough, the insanity defense is not a defense that you actually have to prove. It's up to the prosecution to prove that Lindsey Clancy was totally sane. It is not up to the defense to prove that Lindsey Clancy was insane. And so that creates an enormous possibility of reasonable doubt here. I mean, I've said before on my show that I actually think that the facts of this particular case are really difficult and a little bit nuanced. And so I could see how someone would come to the conclusion that the prosecution didn't meet its burden of proof here. That, of course, is a different thing than the people who are going online declaring that Lindsey Clancy is some sort of bizarre feminist hero. But yeah, I mean, you're

0: proposal that basically you kill a kid, we fry you. I think that that's as good a proposal as any.
1: Can I take us into a jollier, lighter direction for a second here, Ben?
0: We've only any direction, sure. Yes.
1: Yeah. We've had a lot of in like the pit of hell today, you know, and Clay, I think, said the single darkest thing I've ever heard on the show, and I'm not even going to repeat it because we're going to go somewhere else now. And that is, you know what, actually, do you do me a favor? Do you want to body slam Clay on this one? He is convinced that Kamala, I don't know where you are on this at all, by the way, so you could go in any direction. He is convinced that Kamala is going to be the nominee. Like, he is ride or die. Kamala's going to be the Democrat nominee. He has a pretty convincing electoral map rationale for this. Do you co-sign this with him? Do you think that's crazy like I do just because you refuse to believe it? Where are you?
0: Yeah, it is not the craziest thing I've ever heard. I mean, Buck, I wish I agreed with you, but I think that Clay is not wrong. I mean, she's doubling everybody up right now. And the problem is, it's not as though there's some sort of hot new candidate who's going to come along and sweep through South Carolina. I think that Clay, I would imagine the case that you're making is that when you look at the electoral map, a lot of the early states are heavily black in terms of their primary vote, and heavily black voting primary states in the Democratic Party tend to move in favor of the black candidate or whomever is deemed the most pro-black candidate, the way that James Clyburn did with Joe Biden when it came down to Biden versus Bernie Sanders. The problem, of course, is that they've now moved South Carolina to the top of the heap, which means whoever wins South Carolina will have all the momentum right at the very beginning. Kamala Harris polls really, really well in South Carolina. You think John Ossoff is going to be Kamala Harris in South Carolina? I have trouble believing that that's the direction that is going to move. So, again, I don't think that Clay is that crazy on this.
1: Oh, man.
2: I love it. Yeah, that's exactly right. I think black women are going to stick with Kamala, black voters in general, and they've now skewed it, so the black voters are going to have even more impact. And I think Kamala is the beneficiary. All right, let's talk about this new deal. You have built a company that has been very successful, the Daily Wire. Many people consume a lot of your content. We've had a lot of Daily Wire guests over the years here, and I've worked with you guys on a variety of your shows. We've built a new site, Sports Focus, Sport and State. We're now partners with you. If people have not been to the Daily Wire, what will they see there? You can make the pitch, and certainly we want them to experience Sport and State as well. How do you see the two coexisting and fitting together?
0: Yeah, we are very, very excited to be bringing Sport and State content to Daily Wire in this partnership. You're going to be able to watch shows like this one streaming at Daily Wire. You're also going to be able to see written content that's going to be appearing at dailywire.com that is also posted on Sport and State. We want to see you guys thrive. We want to see Sport and State become even more successful. One of the things that we're very much focused on in the coming years is trying to reunify what seems to be a pretty fragmented conservative movement. It's one of the reasons we're at the RNC. You guys at the RNC, too. Both missing football, I guess, in order to be at the RNC at a bar that we're taking over. But again, I think that what this is really about is providing a broader panoply of interesting content to our fans over at Daily Wire and giving a bigger platform to folks like you so that more people are going to be able to see the awesome content that you're creating. You're building a brand new business, which we're really excited about because you did such a great job, Clay, over at Outkick. And now what you're doing in Sport and State, we'd love to see that thrive and become a huge business as well.
1: Oh, that's fantastic. Clay, go ahead.
2: No, it's going to be a lot of fun. Okay, let's close with this, Ben. As you look out, whatever, I think it's 56 days-ish from the midterms, how optimistic, how pessimistic are you? What do you see brewing?
0: I wouldn't say catastrophically pessimistic. I'd say somewhere in the mid-range of pessimism would probably be more accurate. I think that it's unlikely the Republicans hold the House just because the dynamics are so bad. But I don't think that you're going to watch a blowout to the tune of 26 seats, which is kind of the maximum number you could see Republicans lose. When it comes to the Senate, I do, in the end, think that Texans will come to their senses and not vote for Howdy Doody Doll James Tallarico. I think that Michigan is the one that I'm pretty frightened about, mainly because I think Abdul El-Sayed is by far the most radical candidate ever to run for higher office in the United States. And I think that he has a fairly decent shot in Michigan. But Republicans, I think, could claw back a loss in North Carolina with a win in New Hampshire. I think Republicans will retain the Senate, but narrowly. I think they will probably lose the House. That's not catastrophic, but it sets up a jump ball for 2028. Anybody who's sort of whistling past the graveyard thinking 2028 is going to be a cakewalk, it will absolutely not be a cakewalk.
1: I think that's all correct. I think I've said similar things here. I agree with him on the Senate. I agree with him on the House. And I think also 28 is going to be a Donnybrook, to use a Clay Travis word. Ben, how many kids do you have?
0: I now have 5.
1: You just had a new one, right?
0: Yeah, thank God. He's a little boy. He's keeping us up all night. Yeah.
1: I was going to say congratulations. I'm still in the family building process. Clay, he's had his three boys, and they're now, I mean, just so you know where things have gone, they're challenging him to bench press and push-up contests. And Clay is sweating it a little bit. I'm not going to lie. He's at that phase of the dad zone where he's like, can I still win the arm wrestling match if I have to? When you get to five kids, what do you know when you're on kid number five that you would go back and tell yourself after kid number one? I'm just, because, you know, I'm not the only one. There are others. I have one son, but, you know, we're hoping for more kids. What's like the time machine dad Ben of five going to go back and tell dad Ben of one? You know what you should know? Get ready for this.
0: I said probably an ounce of no is worth a pound of yes. I think that if you set rules with your kids, they actually like the rules. And if you actually hold by those rules, it's the hardest thing, right? When you're a kid, you think your parents enjoy enforcing rules on you. And then you become a parent and you actually hate it quite a lot. But when you set the rules and you hold by them, then it actually makes a huge difference. And also, I would just say that I think the thing that we've done the best as parents is become interested in the things your kids are interested in. That's kind of hard because you have the stuff you're interested in. You hope that your kids become interested in that sort of stuff. But you know, some of my kids are interested in stuff I'm wildly uninterested in. If you can show interest in the stuff that your kids want to do, then you'll have a much better relationship with them. And also, all I will say is that parenting is mostly a matter of not ruining your kids. That is really what it's all about. It is mostly don't destroy your own children, because most of what you do as a parent is in the water, right? You just act in a particular way. Your kids tend to imitate it. You live a certain way in the world. Kids tend to pick up on that. Don't do things that actively wreck their lives. And that's probably 95% of it.
1: Real quick, I mean, so you have five now. I believe the esteemed Matt Walsh has six.
0: Yeah.
1: You probably don't bring
0: twins.
1: This up.
0: Yeah.
1: I was going to say, you probably don't bring this up with Mrs. Shapiro right now, given that you just had one and you're probably getting some late nights going. But are you like, I feel like six is a good number?
0: No, I think we both are in the five is a very, very solid number camp at this point. Five, we kind of slid it under the wire. So we feel like, okay. You know, also, thank God, you know, we have five healthy children. That's about as much as you can ask from God in a lifetime. And so, you know, we'll stick. I mean, listen, she could change her mind. More importantly, sometime in the next couple of years, we thought we were done at four. So, yeah, and now five feels like a lot. So we'll see where we're at in a couple of years.
1: Does Matt ever like wave or shake his head at you like, five, please? Wait till you get into six territory.
0: Unendingly. He never stops with this crap. Yes. And to be fair, I set myself up for it, because I've said before, and my judgment of level of masculinity is rooted in how many genetic offspring you have that you are raising. And so right now, Matt is outmanning me by one.
2: Good stuff. Well, Ben. I can't wait to get rolling with a lot of stuff. I know we're going to have you on this program and a lot of Daily Wire people, and cross-pollination is going to be fantastic. I'll see you tomorrow in Dallas for a couple of events. Can't wait for that. Excited to get rolling with this partnership.
0: That'd be awesome. Congrats to you as well.
2: Appreciate that. That's Ben Shapiro, Daily Wire.
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0: Closing up shop on Clay and Buck. Great time to remind you all to check out our YouTube, Clay and Buck YouTube, which, of course, this show goes up there. You can also stream the show live on YouTube and the Clay and Buck Podcast Network. And I think we have all the we have the YouTubes going up there too from those podcast shows. So we've got a lot of content for you, and we appreciate all the support we're getting on the new video. And it's a reminder of things like it's time for me to get a haircut. Okay, Vince, this is Talkback C. Vince from Ohio, play it.
1: This is Vince from Northeast Ohio. I'm an licensed independent social worker who's retired. And my suggestion regarding the Clancy situation is that the legal outcome should be guilty by reason of insanity instead of innocent by reason of insanity. That way there would be sentencing parameters that would be applied, as well as mental health consideration.
0: I kind of agree with the sentiment here, Clay. I think if I'm picking this up correctly, the notion of not guilty for someone like Lindsey Clancy, just to put that out there, we know she killed her kid. She did it. Everyone says she did it. She says she did it. Her lawyer says she did it. But she's not guilty because of what her mindset was. That's the claim, right? And therefore, she's not criminally responsible for it. The part that a lot of people have a problem with is, okay, let's say that that's true. What do you do with this person? How could you trust a person in society ever who was able to murder her own three children in a brutal and premeditated way? You're going to tell me she's fine? Okay, she's fine until she's not. And she has proven that she cannot ever be trusted, in my opinion. So to the notion about going to a mental health facility, they could let her out of there. Why would we ever think it would be okay to let her out? Which is just incarceration by another name.
2: Yes, and she could be out in 40 days. And again, I understand why people feel empathy in some ways. What I would just say is, if you find yourself feeling empathy for Lindsey Clancy, to me, it's an easy pivot to, well, her three kids, the five-year-old, the three-year-old, the eight-month-old, and the husband, those are the people that deserve the empathy. It's taken me to a dark place, the degree to which so many women, including these jurors now who have spoken out, have been willing to completely accept that she has no responsibility from a mental process perspective. And again, I just come back to almost a huge majority of murderers are not in their right mind mentally. Is the perspective here just no one is responsible ever for their actions if they have hormonal imbalance or if they have some form of psychosis? I just fundamentally reject that. I really do. And unfortunately, a lot of people don't agree with me on that.
0: We will continue to discuss this and all the things here on the Clay and Buck Show. 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
0: It's 2 o'clock in the morning. 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
7: The Iran war rages on. I'm Kathleen Maloney, Fox News. State-run media in Iran says an Iranian commercial vessel had been struck in the Strait of Hormuz, with one person killed, several wounded. Fox's Trey Yings is aboard the USS George Washington.
8: Tension is rapidly rising across the region amid new threats from Iran and its proxies. It's not just in Saudi Arabia, where they had to shut down the east-to-west crude oil pipeline, but also in the Strait of Hormuz, where overnight yet another vessel was targeted by the IRGC with an unknown projectile. But here at sea, it's the United States that controls the skies.
9: Aboard the George Washington, a labyrinth of metal hallways snakes through the ship. The Navy describes the aircraft carrier as 4.5 sovereign acres of U.S. territory. The flight deck alone is more than 3 football fields long, the sheer size making it a prime target for the IRGC that attempted to hit the ship with a missile last weekend.
7: And President Trump spoke a short time ago on the conflict with Iran.
10: Iran wants to make a deal so bad. They're calling constantly. They want to make a deal. They got to make the right deal. I'm not going to make a deal that's no good.
7: That comment from outside the Irish Open in Doonbeg, Ireland, the president witnessed Shane Lowry win the event, and afterwards he had a surprise announcement for Ireland after getting requests to remove U.S. tariffs on Irish whiskey.
11: On behalf of the United States of America, I am going to take the tariffs off.
7: The president is expected to return to Washington tonight. Wisconsin gubernatorial candidate Tom Tiffany and a pilot are recovering from minor injuries after their 4-seat plane lost power and made an emergency water landing in Lake Wausau. Tiffany says the plane began to submerge after landing, forcing both men to exit and swim to in shallow water. First responders reached them by boat. 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
17: A fair amount of cloud cover this Sunday to keep temperatures well below average in the upper 60s. While we can't rule out a stray shower or a few sprinkles, this is the day to enjoy before we're in for some more hot and windy weather Monday ahead of another front that will cause some weather whiplash. Ultimately, we'll end up with cooler temperatures again and some more comfort with rain chances into Tuesday. From the 10-11 Severe Weather Center, I'm meteorologist Jessica Bluff.
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22: 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I'm Mike Bauer, and I'm joined by the team from Stonebridge Wealth Systems weekly, and they serve families every day in Kearney, Lincoln, Grand Island, and Omaha, all across Nebraska. With me today, we got a packed house. 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And sitting next to Jeff is John Ternis, certified financial planner, chartered financial consultant and specialist in tax and behavioral finance, and the Grand Island branch director as well. Guys, we got a lot to get into, and I want to start things off with the new Fed chair, Kevin Warsh. Jeff, he stood up in Jackson Hole this summer, told everybody exactly what they didn't want to hear about inflation and interest rates. And for somebody listening, if your retirement plan is quietly waiting on cheaper money to bail it out, stick around because you might need a second look at that. And from that speech, that keynote in Jackson Hole, Kevin Warsh made it pretty clear their job right now is prices, and there's no rescue mission on the books for anybody waiting on that cheaper money. So let's unpack that a little bit, Jeff. Does that change how we should be planning for retirement based on what we heard recently from Kevin Warsh, the new Fed chair?
23: You know, for most of our clients and the people that we talk to, it really doesn't change anything. You know, we've always talked about, you know, making sure your money is invested where it's going to grow, because we're always going to see inflation. You know, it seems like prices always go up. Sometimes it goes up more than it does in other times, but your money always has to be invested, so you're not losing purchasing power. You know, I see a lot of people that have a lot of money in maybe in the bank or in CDs. And when you look at, you know, a CD rate of 4% right now, you're paying income tax on that. And then if you adjust that for inflation, you're actually losing money, you know, by investing in those CDs, potentially, depending on your tax situation. And what inflation ends up being. So it's got to be invested in a way that's going to outpace inflation. That doesn't mean you need to tie it up. And it doesn't mean that you need to necessarily take a ton of risk with that. But there is a better way. And it's something you always have to consider. But I guess to answer your question, no, it didn't really change anything from that perspective. we've always talked about, you know, the need to outpace inflation.
22: John, with pressure coming from the White House, with cuts on everybody's mind, are interest rates actually getting cut, you know, in terms of the plain English of things? Or what are we looking at there in terms of what's actually happening here?
0: With inflation, they're wanting the interest rates to come down, but they're really not. We're sitting about 4.79% on the 10-year Treasury yield. That's up a little bit from a couple weeks or about a month ago, where it's at 4.71. So we're not seeing the interest rates being cut. And if you cut the interest rates, well, then your inflation is going to take off because that's increasing the money supply out in the market. So we're not really seeing the cuts yet that everyone's kind of hoping, with the interest rates on your home mortgage, auto loans all being at record highs.
22: All right, Tim, I want to play an audio clip from Kevin Warsh. He said this when he was speaking as the keynote speaker in Jackson Hole.
1: Market participants are unlikely to bear the biggest costs of the Hall of Mirrors problem. Most serious harm is likely to befall those without any financial assets. If the Fed gets inflation wrong and judges the economy wrong, who gets the worst of it? At the financial high flyers. Hardworking Americans are the ones left to deal with inflation that's too high or jobs that suddenly appear less secure.
22: So, Tim, what do you make of that, Kevin Warsh, talking about inflation? Ordinary Americans getting the worst of it.
2: Well, I agree with him. I think what he said there was people without any money are going to be hit the hardest. And I mean, what a insightful thing to realize, you know. Listen, if you don't have any money, shoot, it's going to be tough out there for you. And that's true. But I think we need to take a step back and look at, like, where are we at in the trend line of history? Because everything is cyclical. So when's the last time that we had, like, the 10 and the 30-year Treasury where they're at today? And why is it that those are persisting higher? And again, I think there's some different influences and factors. And really, I mean, we're about the 20-year mark, right, on the 30-year, where it's above 5%. And so, you know, you're not going to see mortgages come down probably anytime soon. It appears that the housing market has turned over a little bit, in the sense that you've seen houses aren't moving as fast as they were. Incomes have kind of caught up. So, like, if you look at the ratio between the median home price and the median income, that started to come down because incomes are catching up. Home prices aren't zooming up quite as much as they were. I'm not saying they're not high. Don't misconstrue what I'm saying. But unfortunately, a symptom, I guess, of the inflation environment that we've been in is the perpetually higher interest rates, what they called higher for longer, which is what Warsh is kind of hinting at there. And the cooling effect that has on the economy. Now, the reason why rates have struggled and why it's been difficult to get them to come down is partially because government spending. And, you know, at some point in time, people that are buying these constantly issued bonds, because the government has to constantly be issuing these bonds because they have to borrow so much money just to service the debt that they've already taken out. Right. And so they've got to entice people to buy them. So rates have to stay high. Otherwise, you don't have people to buy it. That's a problem, is government deficits. A problem is that there are buyers for debt right now at current rates. And that's the what we called last week. Those are the hyperscalers, these really big expanding tech companies that are building data centers as fast as they can and kind of leading the charge on the cutting edge of the AI movement. And what that means for prospective home buyers is they're married to these 2.25% mortgage rates. And they're like, well, there's no way in heck that I'm going to get divorced from this thing. I love this, this mortgage. Okay. It means something to me. And I'm not going to exchange it for a 6.5% mortgage rate. So that's really where we're at. And I think it's also important to note that this is why we build inflation assumptions into every single plan that we build at Stonebridge. Part of the retirement compass is that we're recognizing that everything that you do, every decision you make when it comes to your finances is connected to a decision in another area. When you take money out for things like Social Security, a pension, if you're lucky enough to have one, fortunate enough to have one, let's call it that, which account you draw from first is going to impact how much tax you pay, the runway you have for things like Roth conversions, how much you pay for Medicare, and ultimately how much money might be left for the next generation. We're going on 66 straight months of inflation above the 2% target that the Fed stated was their goal. So this isn't news. There were 5 years of elevated inflation. We're 13% above the 2% trend line right now from January 1st of 2020. If you didn't build a robust inflation assumption into your plan, yeah, you're probably feeling like Kevin Warsh is, where like, oh man, this is really painful. For our clients, this was something that we already assumed. I mean, you can go back in history and find any other time that the government just fire hosed money into any economy. 100% of the time, what followed was large jumps in inflation. So if you didn't do that, or if your plan wasn't designed with that assumption in mind, I'm sorry, we can still fix it. But for our clients at Stonebridge, that was kind of goes without saying. Like, of course, there's going to be inflation, especially under these specific conditions.
22: We're talking right now about if the Fed chair warned us about our retirement plans. You just heard Tim talking about inflation being well above the Fed's target for a considerable amount of time. If you're just joining us on the Retirement Compass, we're speaking with the folks at Stonebridge Wealth Systems offices in Kearney, Lincoln, Grand Island, and Omaha. You can always pick up the phone, give them a call, get on their calendar, 866-295-5146, 866-295-5146. If it's interest rates that are concerning you, if it's inflation that's a concern, those are great questions to begin the conversation with the team at Stonebridge Wealth Systems. You can always go online, stonebridgeiwm.com. And Jeff, for somebody who's sitting on, let's say, a lot of CDs or treasuries or fixed income, what's the lesson here to take out of this news from the new Fed Chair, Kevin Warsh?
23: Well, like I said, I mean, we have to keep up with inflation. So you've got to put your money in a position where it can win, you know, that it can grow quicker than the cost of goods are growing. The one other thing that I wanted to talk about is, you know, if this 10-year treasury, if the yields continue to rise, risk mitigation across your whole portfolio is going to be more and more important, because if interest rates keep going up, those yields are more and more enticing, you know, for somebody that's looking for, if I'm looking for a 6% rate of return, and let's say bond yields went up to 5.5, I'm getting really close to that with really low level of risk. So money may come out of the stock market, may come out of the equity side to go over to that fixed income. You know, when you get a yield that's continually rising, it's something that you have to watch. And then also when you look at the conservative, you know, the part of your portfolio you don't want to lose, as interest rates go up, your bond values are going to come down. So those investments that you said, you know, I'm going to put this here, this is the buoy of my portfolio, I don't want to lose any money here, or, you know, if the market goes down, it's going to protect me. You know, a couple of years ago, we saw bonds lose double digits. You know, that wasn't the plan. If interest rates keep going up, you know, there's just some of the same things that you're going to see, is those bond values losing money. So there are alternatives. Your safe money doesn't have to just be in bonds. But yeah, you just got to give us a call and we can walk you through that.
22: And you can give them a call, 866-295-5146. 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That's 866-295-5146. Thank you guys for breaking down the latest from the Fed, from Kevin Warsh, the new Fed chair. And, you know, for somebody, if you're already retired, or you're on the way to retirement, you're 5-10 years away, pick up the phone right now and get that conversation started, especially if this recent news has got you thinking a little bit more about your retirement. 866-295-5146. 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
22: 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I'm Mike Bauer, joined by the team from Stonebridge Wealth Systems, Jeff Gove and Tim Kulhonik, co-founders, financial advisors, John Turnus, the Grand Island Branch Director and Certified Financial Planner in the house today as well. And Tim, most people assume they're probably fine. Hold on, let me try that again. Radio air quotes, probably fine for retirement. Yeah, see, it makes a big difference, see? Without ever running the actual numbers and there's some data that says a majority of them are wrong. Vanguard just dropped some new research. The headline, a little bit shocking. Only 2 out of 5 Americans are actually on track to cover their spending in retirement. And the typical household is coming out about $5,000 short every year based on the Vanguard research. They're framing it as progress. Tim, is that fair analysis or is that dangerous spin?
2: That sounds like a government type study,
22: right?
2: Like, hey, we actually cut the deficit, you know, because like for me, just to put it in human terms, that'd be like if last year I put $40,000 on credit cards and this year I only did $30,000 on credit cards. I'm like, you guys see how much money I saved this year?
22: That's progress.
2: Like, I totally only like overspent by 30 grand instead of 40. Like, you should hire me to be your financial person, right? That's kind of what that spin sounds like. So here's another one. Bankrate's annual emergency savings report. 47% of American adults, roughly 122 million adults, have sufficient liquidity to cover an unexpected $1,000. Okay, so that tells me, if my math is any good, you know, and I'm not a mathlete, but 53% of Americans would have to borrow money to cover it. And I'm not laughing at them. I'm laughing at kind of the absurdity of this, of how is it over half of people couldn't cover $1,000? So if they can't cover $1,000, how in the world are they going to retire? You know, we need a lot of people, I think, in their younger years sitting down with like the Caleb Hammers of the world, just getting absolutely insulted by the terrible decisions that they're making with their money. And maybe it would put them on a different path so they don't get to the point of retirement where they're like, oh, well, what do I do next? So they're not the person that showed up at Jeff's desk and said, hey, how am I looking for retirement? And Jeff says, oh, well, when are we wanting to retire? And he said, well, I did last week, you know, or whatever it was. Like, no, that's not how this works. We need to be on the path ahead of time. Now, I get it. Like, it's tough right now. I've got 3 kids and 1 on the way. When people ask me, like, why are you like, Tim, why do you do what you do having so many kids? I'm like, do you understand the tax savings that comes with kids? Like, have you ever thought about that?
0: Like, it don't stops you understand? When you turn 17, though. So.
2: Well, but yeah, that's why you have to keep having them. So you always have one under 17. That was part of your tax training, I thought, John. You're
22: simple
2: the one that
22: math.
2: Told me to do that. Oh, gosh. What was I thinking? But, like, I get it. Like, it's tough, but it isn't overly complicated as far as, like, spend less than what you make. Like, that's what it comes down to. And, you know, I think most people, if they grab their smartphone, so if you're driving, don't do that. Put it down. I know what you're doing. I see you on the interstate. Put it down, okay? Pay attention. So if you're not driving or if you're in the passenger seat, I want you to download like a simple app that can help you like not spend all of your money or not overspend as much. I use one called Rocket Money, but it's not an endorsement whatsoever. But like I can pull this up and I can see exactly how much that I spent like this week. What's great about this is it's not uncommon for my wife to get screenshots from me like randomly in the middle of the day with, you know, you can when you screenshot, you can push that button that allows you to use the highlighter and you can highlight things as well. And then you can write in big, like all caps. What the heck is this? Question mark, question mark, question mark, question mark. At least 4 question marks is the minimum. And then, that's my active skin repair. Yeah, I had to have that. Like, okay, well, is that, do you have more skin than what I can tell? I mean, how much skin repairing are we doing here? So, that's really what this comes down to. This, it's not just these, like this, yes. Was this a Vanguard study or something that you quoted, right? Is that who it was? So the Ernst & Young study from a few years ago was talking about how the retirement savings gap and the protection gap is just massive. So not only are people drastically under saving, but they're also drastically under protected for life's consistent inconsistencies. A young couple. And then like, so the reason why I say this is a client of mine. His children are also clients and it's great. They've got involved early and that was largely him. He put them on the path because he's like, hey, somebody helped me when I was young, figure out how to get some savings going. I'm going to make sure my kids are saving. And it's a couple. They've got, they just had their first child. They're in their late 20s, early 30s, something like that. And he has a $50,000 life insurance policy at work. And they asked, like, hey, do you think we need more than $50,000? I mean, that's a lot of money. Do we really need more than $50,000 saved, do you think, you know, or in life insurance? Yeah, I mean, that's less than your salary, one of your salaries. And if something happened to one of you, like, how is the other one going to be able to survive? You can't, like, pay daycare. Like, that will take up, like, daycare plus food and shelter, and you're done, right? Like, Tom Homan, you're done. So, like, we have to make sure that we're being realistic about these things and prioritizing where we're putting our money.
22: I just picked up my phone. I'm not driving, so I'm doing it safely. And it's trying to get me to download the Madden football game. Is that what you're talking about, Tim? Is that right? Madden football, or this one only costs $3.99. This one costs $5.99. So not the games that are going to waste my time.
2: FanDuel and my money is what I meant to say. So that way, yeah. I mean, I don't know if you have like a 17 parlay option, yeah, you're going for.
22: Yeah, if that's your retirement plan, we definitely have to talk. If you're just joining us today on the Retirement Compass, we're talking about a study that came out from Vanguard, and then Tim broke out a whole bunch of other studies that, you know, involve that information as well. But only 40% of Americans can retire, according to Vanguard. And if you're looking at that number going, man, which side do I sit on of that number? Give the team at Stonebridge Wealth Systems a call, 866-295-5146. They have offices Kearney, Lincoln, Grand Island, and Omaha. All right, Jeff, with the idea of having kids to always have somebody under 17, there's also free babysitter, right? Is that, should we expand on that, or should we talk about the Vanguard study more?
23: Well, we can, but the problem is those free babysitters go off to college away, and then you're back at square one.
22: All right, well, let's get back to the data then.
2: Lied to.
22: Yeah, we have to assess Tim's entire situation, but let's assess this situation from Vanguard. There's a generational split in the data. Boomers are about 40% on track. Gen Z is closer to 50. Younger workers actually on better shape on paper. What do you make of that?
23: Well, it's interesting. I mean, hopefully that means people are saving better. One thing that I wonder, though, what would happen to that study if we factored in changes to Social Security? You know, if Social Security got cut by 30%, or it was means tested, or you had to wait longer to get your Social Security, what would that do to the numbers? What we tell, you know, some of those Gen Z people is you need to go into it planning on taking responsibility. I know that's a dirty word these days, taking responsibility. I know it's scary, but taking responsibility for your own retirement, that you're going to have to pay, you're going to have to fund, you're going to have to save for your retirement. Don't depend on Social Security, because, I mean, it's underfunded. We don't have enough workers working for each recipient. So, yeah, take responsibility for your own retirement. Plan that you're going to have to fund it yourself. And then if there is Social Security, it's gravy. It's extra. It's the cherry on top. But, yeah, you set yourself up for success by saving.
22: 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We have Jeff, John, and Tim in the house today on the program, the Retirement Compass Radio Show. You can always find them online at stonebridgeiwm.com as well. John, so Vanguard suggests that expanding, as part of this study, Vanguard suggested that expanding access to these defined contribution plans could actually close the gap for the readiness gap. Is that realistic, or is that just kind of research speak, you know, buried in the study here?
0: Yeah, it is very realistic. Having access to a vehicle where you can save for retirement, a lot of times those defined contribution plans, they're with the employer, so you have higher contribution rates. they're more restrictive. So if you're still working, they may not allow you to take it out, or if it's a hardship, so it's harder to get to. Another thing that's happened recently is automatic. So when you start working for an employer, you're like, yeah, I need to get my 401k set up. I need to start saving there. A lot of plans are going to where it's automatic. You're automatically, you can say, I don't want to save anymore, but you actually have to say, I don't want to save. So they're automatically saving for you, and then you don't realize you're doing it, but you're setting yourself up for retirement, just without having you having to take that action to save. Another thing that's came about, which a lot of times financial advisors, we don't really care for them that much, but it is a way, is target date funds that those 401ks have. So they're investing it automatically in a way that is set for your age in retirement. However, it may not be the best way, but it's better than it just sitting in cash in that 401k as well.
22: I mean, for anybody listening, and you know, we based this segment off of a Vanguard study that essentially found that only 2 out of 5 Americans are actually on track to cover their spending in retirement. And the typical household is coming up about $5,000 short every year. Vanguard kind of said that that's progress. I love Tim's analogy of, hey, I spent $40,000 on my credit card last year, $30,000 this year. That is progress, if you will, but it's still a problem. If you need some help figuring out the difference between progress and if you actually have a problem, if you feel on track, but you don't know if you actually are on track, those are still two different things. And being quote unquote probably fine is not a plan. If you ask your advisor, am I good? And they say, yeah, you're fine. And they can't tell you why and how exactly. If you want real numbers instead of a guess, give the team at Stonebridge Wealth Systems a call. 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That's 866-295-5146. 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
7: I'm Carmen Roberts. Reports of an attack on an Iranian cargo ship and ramped up fighting is worsening the world's oil supplies.
8: The U.S. military, which has previously struck Iranian flag vessels while enforcing a blockade, has not claimed responsibility. A second ship in the vital waterway was also reportedly hit by a projectile.
7: Fox's Claudia Cowan. AI becomes a hot topic for Americans as industry leaders call for a slowdown in its development. Maryland Democratic Governor Wes Moore tells Fox News AI can provide many benefits, but
20: we need guardrails. You know, this cannot be something that is being regulated from Washington and then dictated to our states, because it's our people that end up suffering the consequences of it.
7: Anthropic AI CEO Dario Amode says the AI industry needs time to catch up. America's listening to Fox News.
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17: A fair amount of cloud cover this Sunday to keep temperatures well below average in the upper 60s. While we can't rule out a stray shower or a few sprinkles, this is the day to enjoy before we're in for some more hot and windy weather Monday ahead of another front that will cause some weather whiplash. Ultimately, we'll end up with cooler temperatures again and some more comfort with rain chances into Tuesday. From the 10-11 Severe Weather Center, I'm meteorologist Jessica Blum.
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22: 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So glad that you're listening today and so thankful for you to spend part of your week with us. 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Jeff Gove, Tim Klahanek, co-founders and financial advisors, and also joined today by John Turnus, CFP and branch director at Grand Island as well. And Jeff, I want to, in this segment, I want to start off with millions of Americans probably think that they've handled their estate planning because they signed a will. Great, check, boom, done, I'm good. Let's dive deeper into the gap between what that actually covers and what it doesn't. So a lot of people sign a will, put it in a safe, check that box, forever, I'm good. How can relying on a basic will give a false sense of security and actually be a potentially dangerous trap for a family?
23: Yeah, what I think is worse is the amount of people that we see that don't even have that.
22: Okay.
23: You know, they haven't even started. They don't have a will. They don't have, you know, healthcare directives. They're just leaving it up to the court to decide what happens with everything that they've worked so hard for. But to answer your question, so a will is maybe that first step. So now we have a will, but we also have to make sure that your beneficiary forms match up with that will. I had a client in just yesterday and I asked them about their estate plan. Do you guys do have a will, correct? Yep, we do. Unfortunately, they lost a daughter a year ago. So they've got three remaining kids. One of their sons, they've helped out a lot. So they didn't necessarily, in their will, they're not leaving it in thirds, you know, for what's left. They're going to discount his because they've already helped him. Now, one thing that was important with that is

0: absolutely not true. So your life insurance company, they're going to distribute those funds based on what they have on the beneficiary form that's on record. So you have to make sure, get your will done. That's really important. A will is a good thing, you know, to have all of that done. But you have to take that next step and finish your bank accounts. You can add beneficiaries on your bank accounts. But it has to match what you want on your will, if that's what you want. Your will won't just automatically cover it.
1: You know, Jeff, you mentioned that, you know, it's you might think that a will is a false sense of security. And then the first thing you said was, well, what's worse is not even having that. And recent research said that only 26% of U.S. adults currently have a will. Same research finding that 56% of adults have none of five core estate planning documents in place. So, John, let me ask you this. What exactly does a will not cover that most people just assume that it does?
2: So what a will is when you're no longer here on this world, it's going to say, I want my assets to be given to so-and-so. I want to assign an executor that's going to settle my estate when I'm gone. That's what a will's doing. But there's a lot of things where you're not going to be able to make that decision. You could be incapacitated, medically broke. Maybe you're just in a position, like I've had this in my own personal experience, where I was overseas with the military. I couldn't make a financial decision. So I had a power of attorney where my father could then, he actually had to sign power of attorney for John Turnus on our first house that me and my wife bought. Every single signature when you're buying a house. So you can imagine how many times he had to write that. So a will isn't going to do that. A will's just when you're no longer here. So you want to have those medical directives. You want to have medical power of attorneys in place, financial power of attorneys, so someone can make those decisions while you're still here. You could be incapacitated, not being able to make that financial decision or pay a bill that needs to be paid, and no one else can do that with your accounts because you don't have that legal document in place. And like Jeff was saying, you want to have beneficiaries on your forms too, because that like all your accounts, retirement accounts, life insurance, because all those assets are going to pass by contract and not through probate when you pass away, meaning the custodians are going to give those funds or those assets to your beneficiaries instead of going through probate and then being subject to probate fees as well.
1: For anybody just joining us on the Retirement Compass, in this segment we're talking about if your estate plan is actually just a will, and you can give them a call and find out more and begin that conversation or continue that conversation or get a second look at the current documentation you have, your wills, if you have a trust, your beneficiary forms. You can always give them a call, and it's not going to cost you anything to get in person for a meeting. 866-295-5146. That's Stonebridge Well Systems with offices in Kearney, Lincoln, Omaha, and Grand Island, where John is. 866-295-5146. Tim, we're talking about a variety of different documents here, and I just kind of threw in trust there too, but a will, the beneficiary forms. How often should people actually be reviewing these once they've established them?
3: For sure, life events. Right. I would say regularly, but for sure life events. So let's have some fun. Can we have fun?
0: Let's have fun.
3: Okay.
1: I approve.
3: So here's what we're doing. United States Court of Appeals for the Fifth Circuit, May 1st, 2025. We're talking about the LaBeouf case. This is LaBeouf versus Entergy. My dear friend, Alvin Martinez. Alvin, he was a great guy. He worked for Entergy Corporation and its predecessors from 1967 to 2003, and he participated in the company's 401k savings plan. It was an ERISA plan. That means it was bound by the 1974 Employee Retirement Income Security Act. And in 2002, tragically, Martinez's wife, longtime wife and mother of their shared children, passed away. In 2010, 8 years later, he named his four children, their four children, as his plan beneficiaries. And he did so by signing and submitting a beneficiary designation form to Entergy. That's free, by the way, folks. Okay. The number one most important estate planning document for the vast majority of retirees today, because where they've stored up the majority of their wealth is in these ERISA type plans, these 401ks, 403bs, thrift savings plan, even though that's not an ERISA plan, that's okay. That's where the wealth is at. So your beneficiary designation form is a legal document that's going to dictate where those dollars go, not your will or your trust. And so he took care of that. Good job, Alvin. Thank you very much. The form set forth the ERISA rule that if a plan participant is married, his entire invested 401k balance will be paid to his surviving spouse after he dies, unless the participant names another beneficiary and the spouse consents to that designation. Remember that. The form also warned participants to update the form if they get married after submitting it, since a later marriage automatically revokes a prior beneficiary designation. And language informing Martinez of these rules also provided to him in the official plan document and numerous plan descriptions the same information. So what happened? Well,

0: Alvin, let's see, in 2014, he married Kathleen Meyer. But both before and after his second marriage, Martinez received quarterly statements from the provider, this is T. Rowe Price, a big company, the plan trustee, that included information about his plan investments. These statements listed that his four children were, in fact, his beneficiaries. So, okay, he updated the form back in 2010 to his kids. 4 years later, he gets married. Subsequent to that marriage, he was still getting statements from T. Rowe Price saying, hey, your kids are your beneficiaries. Everything's good. He died 7 years later in 2021. He's survived by Meyer and his four children. He had $3 million roughly in his 401k. Alvin was he was good in the first three quarters of the game, right? Discipline, consistency. He was saving. He was paying off debt. But you guess what? You know what? Miami was beating Nebraska in the end of the third quarter, 17-9 in 1995. But ask Warren Sapp how that turned out. You know what? Corey Schlesinger had a say in that one. You got to win the fourth quarter. That's what we do at Stonebridge. So what happened when he died? Martinez never updated his beneficiary designation form again, and Meyer never signed a waiver of her spousal rights. Therefore, the Energy Corporation Employee Benefits Committee, the 401k plan administrator, directed T. Rowe Price to distribute Martinez's entire account balance to who?
1: The new wife.
0: The new wife.
2: I was going to say the kids. Wow, all right.
0: The new wife. The children sued Energy, the committee, wow. T. Rowe Price, and federal district court. The court ruled against the children. They appealed to the fifth court, and the court said, no dice. Your beneficiary designation forms have a huge impact on your estate plan, more so for most people than their will or their trust. John, what do I tell people? See if you remember this. What I tell people, what's one of the number reasons why somebody needs a trust? If they what?
3: Want control beyond the grave.
0: Mm-hmm, because they what? Jeff?
1: Because they don't trust.
0: They don't trust. They should be called the don't trust, because the reason you need it is because you have a bunch of hooligans who are going to blow the money. So not everybody needs a trust, because guess what? The IRA, the 401k, the 403b, that's not going to, like, you can put it through your trust if you really want to complicate things. And by the way, if you have a trust right now and you've designated your IRA to go to your trust, but you have no restrictions on how your heirs can take that money after it goes into the trust. And the only reason you've done that, if I asked you in a one-on-one meeting, I said, well, why did you make your trust the beneficiary? If your only answer is, well, because my attorney told me to, no, that's not good enough. No, because guess what? You are vastly overcomplicating things, and you're putting your beneficiaries, your heirs, in a position where one mistake could cost them hundreds, if not millions of dollars long term of the lost growth they would have because of the complicated ways and really, I would say, disadvantageous ways that trust taxes actually work. I know I'm out of time. I know it took up about 5.5 minutes, but I'm pretty passionate about this. I'd love an opportunity to meet with all you folks. One of our experienced advisors will review this properly to make sure. You know what? If you have a will, let's make sure it's up to date. If you have a trust, let's make sure that the things that should go to the trust are going to the trust. And maybe if there's some things that shouldn't, maybe we should have another discussion with your estate planning attorney and make sure that everything's working towards the same goal. And we just keep things simple and straightforward as possible.
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2: Hey, thanks so much for listening to the Retirement Compass Radio Show. I'm Mike Bauer. 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And you know, guys, saving for retirement is sometimes the easy part, right? The 401k, compounding interest, some call it the eighth wonder of the world, I think it was Einstein. But half of retirees, almost half, I'm rounding up, 48% from a new report saying 48% of retirees reach retirement with no written spending plan, even though over half say that they're worried about outliving their savings. Jeff, what's going on with that disconnect? What's going on with the math here?
1: Yeah, it's a good question. I don't know. I mean, I guess we just don't like to know, like we're talking about, you know, between segments, if you don't go to the doctor, you're healthy.
2: You don't ever get diagnosed. Yeah.
1: Right. You can't sleep on your left side, sleep on your right side and you're fine. I do think it's kind of similar, you know, with our finances. A lot of people that come in, you know, there's that anxiety and you can kind of sense it as they're sitting at the table that, man, I don't know if we're good. The good news is a lot of the time, you know, the plan works. You know, it might take some tweaking because it is different. You know, the saving part, I don't know if I would say it's easy. I mean, there's sacrifices that are made, you know, when you're putting money away, there's things that you're saying no to be able to do that. But it does change when you get to retirement. There's a lot of things that change. Now we got to try to come down the other side of the mountain. How do we get money out of these accounts in the most efficient way? Whether that's looking at taxes, you know, how do I keep more of my money? That's what we're looking at in taxes. How do I invest my money in retirement? Is it different than while I was working? I would argue that it is. You know, we can't afford to lose half of our money when you're also drawing money out of your account. You can't afford to do that. So it has to be invested a little bit different. That doesn't mean you need to go ultra conservative. It means it needs to be a little bit different. There needs to be a risk mitigation strategy inside your portfolio. But all of these things, you know, if you implement all of these planning items, all these different plans that we put together in the Retirement Compass, it's going to set you up for success. And we get to test that for you and tell you, you know, okay, there's a 90% probability of you being successful, meaning we get you to age 95. I usually run my plans to 95. I know some others maybe use 90. I use 95 just because I want a plan that you're going to live a long, long time. But we can tell you what's the probability of you making it to that with higher inflation, with paying for a nursing home, with whatever the case might be, good markets, bad markets, everything in between. We can test all that and tell you so you're prepared when you go into that stage of life.
2: You know, John, Jeff just mentioned about, you know, okay, you're going up the mountain and now you're coming down the mountain and you just have to start taking that money out. The withdrawal rate, and we've heard magical numbers thrown out over decades and what have you, but how does that math work today when it comes to, as Jeff was just saying, coming down the mountain and establishing that paycheck that you're paying yourself, the withdrawal rate?
3: Right. So like Jeff was saying, coming down the mountain is often more dangerous. You look at the Everest people who are still up there because they're frozen. A lot of times they were coming down the mountain. back in the 90s, there was a study put out in the Journal of Financial Planning by William Bingle, and he said 4% is the safest withdrawal rate. What that meant was you could start taking 4% out of your retirement accounts, and this is very simple, not really looking at which account it's coming out of for taxes. That's something we take into our income plans. But taking 4% out and taking that same amount adjusted for inflation every year for 30-year retirement, and you would still have money. What he found in the 90s, I believe it was 1994, was it was about 4%, 4.1. And that was just a simple portfolio of stocks and bonds, not a lot of diversification, which he was doing this all manually. He didn't have the technology that we have now. About a year ago, he wrote a book called The Rich Retirement, Supercharging the 4% Rule to Spend More and Enjoy More. What he found was with further diversification, adding international equities into that portfolio, it's actually a safe withdrawal rate of about 4.7% instead of the 4% rule. And that's not taking 4% of your whole account. It's taking that 4% that first year in retirement and then increasing it with inflation every year. So some years it may only be a 2%. Some years it may be a 7% withdrawal rate. So,
2: yeah, I mean, and 4 to 4.7% is a big jump. And, you know, that's going all the way back to 1994. A lot has changed since 1994. I believe OJ was in a white Bronco back in 1994. That's how long ago it was. For anybody listening, just jumping in right now, we're talking about the withdrawal rate. In every one of the pieces that we're talking about, from the withdrawal rate and creating your own paycheck in retirement, it all depends on your numbers and your situation. And that's why a written plan is exactly the plan that the team at Stonebridge Wealth Systems builds for every client. For that person, give them a call. It's not going to cost you anything to get on their calendar. No cost and no obligation as well. 866-295-5146. Sit down for a conversation with a member of the team at 866-295-5146. You can always find them online, StonebridgeIWM.com. Now, Social Security timing is a big part of it. Taxes, obviously, a big part of it. But Tim, I feel like a lot of times people forget to budget healthcare as its own line item. Jeff mentioned it briefly that, hey, you could be in a nursing home and you guys, you know, incorporate that into future calculations. But do you find that healthcare is easy to forget because people are just like, oh, Medicare's got it, I'm good?
0: Sometimes, but more what I see here recently is people immediately pivot to, how do I protect myself from Medicaid?
2: Oh, yeah.
0: That's the wrong question to ask. It should be, how do I develop a plan so that I never have to worry about Medicaid? And a lot of these people, they never will come close. Like, you can have $4,000. And once you turn 65 and you qualify to qualify for Medicaid, it's like the aged, blind, disabled pathway. Because there's like six or seven different pathways to actually qualify for Medicaid, depending on your situation in life, your age, if you're disabled or not, that sort of thing. Most of the people we're working with are never going to qualify. I mean, they're like, yeah, but it's so expensive. So what I do, like I did this just the other day, got a client who has a degenerative type of disease that will continue to limit his ability to navigate his environment safely over time. It's just kind of the nature of these types of neurodegenerative type of diseases. And so we were looking and we're like, well, what if I need a nursing home type of a setting? She doesn't. Is she going to be okay? Right. So it's not just stress testing the plan saying, oh, well, if you need long term care, it's like, well, but can she survive? Because it's one thing if both needed long term care and those household expenses go away. But if one needs long term care, but the other still has those, the community spouse, so to speak, still has all of that. You still got to pay taxes and insurance and food and all the utilities and gas and some standard of living type of items, discretionary items, you've got to build all that in. So what I did to really stress test it, I said, let's say you need 4 years. I think according to Northwestern Mutual, the average length of a claim for long-term care for a man is probably like 2.2 years. And we're talking probably a little less than four for a female is what I think the numbers are, 3.7, something like that. And so I said, let's say he needs 4 years. Let's say he needs 5 years. Is the plan still successful? So I stress tested it just like Jeff was talking about. And the reality is it still worked. And so let's stop worrying. And the thing of it is, like we were talking about this earlier, too. Studies suggest, study after study. I mean, you could look at the CFP board and it's got studies on this. People who work with financial professionals tend to have less anxiety and worry about their finances because they're able to go in and not just be told, but seeing that they're going to be OK. But here's how I want to leave our audience today. I want to remind them of this. When we're talking about these things and money and healthcare and all these different things, like that's part of a plan. But it works like a puzzle. Our job is to show you how to fit all the pieces together. Because at the end of the day, money is just a tool, right? 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Rather, it's defined by how do you take that amount, whatever it is, and use it to fulfill those dreams you've always had, right? 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So there's no, you know, surprises later in life. And use that to build a retirement that you never regret. 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
2: 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A big thank you, Jeff Gove, Tim Kulhonik, and John Ternus for breaking it all down. 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
11: Trump's Ireland finale, golf, politics, and headlines. I'm Carmen Roberts, Fox News. President Trump wraps up his trip to Ireland, ending it with some news the Irish people can celebrate.
12: President Trump capped the day by handing the trophy to the Irish Open winner, Shane Lowry. While presenting that trophy, the president made news when he announced this.
13: Everybody's been bugging me. They're saying, would you do me a favor? It's so unfair what's going on. Could you possibly take the tariffs off of Irish whiskey? And I said, on behalf of the United States of America, I am going to take the tariffs off.
12: Last year, the U.S. and the European Union struck an agreement establishing a 15% tariff on most European goods. This wasn't the only international issue the president touched on. He says the war in Iran could be over soon, but not before the midterms, which might concern some vulnerable Republicans.
11: And that is Fox's Madeline Rivera reporting President Trump saying this about Iran.
13: I will tell you this. Iran wants to make a deal so bad. They are calling constantly. They want to make a deal. They got to make the right deal. I'm not going to make a deal that's no good.
11: And Iranian state media say that a strike on an Iranian cargo ship happened in the Strait of Hormuz. Fox's Trey Yinks reports from a U.S. Navy warship.
14: We are here in the Arabian Sea with U.S. forces aboard the USS George Washington. And it was a busy night in the region. A lot of kinetic activity. Reports indicate yet another vessel was targeted by the IRGC in the Strait of Hormuz. There are also reports of at least one explosion near Keshem Island when an Iranian commercial vessel was targeted. Iranian state media blaming U.S. forces. I can tell you aboard this vessel last night that is helping to enforce the U.S. naval blockade. It was very active with jets taking off one after another.
11: America's listening to Fox News.
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11: A school board meeting in northern New York this week could attract a crowd.
18: Just minutes into the first day of school, high school senior Julie Caputa had earned herself an in-school suspension. She was flagged for bringing a cup of coffee to class, which violates a new outside food policy. It was quietly adopted by administrators at the Beaver River Central School in Casterland to minimize distractions and protect students with food allergies. When Caputa questioned the lack of a public hearing, school officials agreed to hold one and to gather student input. She was then allowed to return to class, beverage in hand. Pam Puso, Fox News.
11: A scary incident for Wisconsin Republican congressman and gubernatorial candidate Tom Tiffany. He was involved in an emergency plane landing.
19: So Tiffany was hospitalized and had to get stitches on his eye, but thankfully he and the pilot are both expected to be okay. Tiffany says that the small plane was almost at the local airport after the event when it eventually lost power. And so the pilot had to immediately land on Lake Wausau. The two were the only ones on board. Tiffany says they quickly called 911 after the landing, but then the plane started filling up with water and sinking, so they had to get off. Tiffany says he and the pilot did just that and started swimming to a shallow area until emergency responders could get to them by boat. They were eventually pulled from the water and sent to the local hospital with only minor injuries.
11: Fox's Madison Scarpino reporting. Flash flooding brought on by heavy rains prompted road closures, water rescues, and commuter rail problems across the Northeast today. The National Weather Service says the hardest hit areas appeared to be northern New Jersey, parts of New York's Westchester County, and a swath of coastal southeastern Connecticut along I-95. The service issued flash flood warnings across the region for much of the morning as rain fell at a rate of 1 to 2 inches an hour in some places. I'm Carmen Roberts. This is Fox News.
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20: A fair amount of cloud cover this Sunday to keep temperatures well below average in the upper 60s. While we can't rule out a stray shower or a few sprinkles, this is the day to enjoy before we're in for some more hot and windy weather Monday ahead of another front that will cause some weather whiplash. Ultimately, we'll end up with cooler temperatures again and some more comfort with rain chances into Tuesday. From the 10-11 Severe Weather Center, I'm meteorologist Jessica Blum.
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5: Time. All right, let's go back to 1971, 55 years ago today, when the top of the charts was none other than Little Donny Osmond. Go away, little girl. Topping the charts here in Lincoln, Nebraska. And we had just wrapped up Labor Day weekend. Ooh. The state fair had just wrapped. They only had a 6-day schedule at the state fair. Back then, it was pretty quick. Just had school had just started, because school didn't start until after Labor Day as well, the more traditional calendar. And so that's where we were. And I mean, everything's like the Huskers had just wrapped up fall camp and they were finally getting ready for game prep. They still hadn't played a game yet this week.
22: Defending national champion.
5: Yes, more on that in just a moment. But first, let's get to the top of the news, because speaking of the university, now that they're back in session, and they have just gotten their new chancellor, Board of Regents named Dr. James H. Zumberg, or is it Zumberg? Zumberg, as the new chancellor. D.B. Varney went after his man, didn't take no for an answer. They both had Michigan ties and a little bit of a Great Lakes takeover in Lincoln. He was an internationally recognized geologist and polar glaciologist.
22: Whoa.
5: An Antarctic cape and a coast in Palmerland were named in his honor by U.S. ACAN for his polar research during the International Geophysical Year. That is fascinating. And the those guys, he and Varner together, kind of got known as the Michigan Mafia, because Varner had served as chancellor of Oakland University of Michigan. Zumberg had been the founding president of Grand Valley State in Michigan as well. This song is terrible. I'm sorry. Yeah. I am sorry. How is this that popular?
22: Johnny Carson was right. Oh, Donny Osmond sucked.
5: And Donny Osmond's fine, but like this, his voice in this is just, I'm sorry. Yeah. I was being distracted by that. And you had big national turnover then, because administrative fallout from student protests against the Vietnam War, post-secondary institutional expansion, those things as well. By the way, Zumberg did serve until 1975, established the Modern University Institute, college administrative divisions as well, and then went to SMU from 1975 to 1980, interestingly.
22: Ooh, wow. Yeah,
5: interestingly.
22: And then he got out, you know.
5: Got out just in time, right?
22: And Ron Meyer guy is a little sleazy for
5: then
22: me.
5: USC from 1980 to 1991.
22: Wow.
5: Now, as the state fair was wrapping up at the federal courthouse, the First Amendment got a win over the state fair board. Judge Warren Erbaum stepped in and issued a temporary injunction this week in 1971, allowing local activist, and you'll know who I'm talking about if you've grown up here, Ron Kurtenbach, to hand out pamphlets across the fairgrounds without being run off. The fair manager and the board argued it was unauthorized literature and it was disrupting the midway. But the judge said they didn't show a compelling public interest strong enough to quash free speech. Not an open door for everyone. Judge made it clear that it applies only to Kurtenbach once he posted a $250 bond and only for this year's fair. And the fair official said, hey, we're going to rewrite the rule book to keep this outside literature out of here. Now, Kurtenbach, as you may know, anti-war organizer, University of Nebraska Lincoln grad student, became a central figure in some of these countercultural movements, established community institutions like the Lincoln New Voice newspaper, local food co-ops, and he also went on Channel 14 Community Access all the time and played messages off his answering machine and replied to them.
22: Ha! Wow!
5: Did my friends and I ever leave some on that answering machine? We don't know. There's no way anyone can know.
22: That, it's tough to track.
5: If that happened. So, yes. Then, it's a lot of State Fair news. Because as they were wrapping things up, 4-H auction ring was seeing plenty of green and a few tears. Because Bertrand's Cheryl Peterson had the Grand Champion Steer Double Mint. And they sold it off under the gavel for $3,282. $3,282 would be an easier way to say that. The purchaser, H.L. Wyckoff, the operator of the Traveler's Motel on North Cornhusker, bought it at $3 a pound. So there you go.
22: Roughly $27,000 today.
5: Yeah, like these were, so these basically served when they so this is kind of like a college fund, I think, for farm youth or whatever, or savings, you know, whatever that it might be. But that's kind of what they did. They had these auctions and they sold them off, and pretty significant there. Yeah, so the Traveler's Motel along North Cornhusker is kind of that mid-century area, highway-facing motor inns. We're all over Cornhusker then. Let's see, what else we got? How about the letter to the editor? Governor Exum had just been making a push to yank the sales tax off groceries. And you have at least some local taxpayers a little concerned about this. We got Aretha Franklin, by the way, playing in the background. And moving on to a little Paul and Linda McCartney here. You had one Lincolnite write in that said, if the Democrats knock out the food tax, the state senators are going to jack up the income taxes to make up the difference. And then that's going to trigger a taxpayer revolt against income tax altogether. They're going to get rid of the income tax. Wow. Taking a lot of steps here. And then guess what? Our property taxes are going to go nuts.
22: Well, amazing. I'm glad that never happened.
5: Nebraska had just enacted the state sales and personal income tax system a few years earlier in 1967, after there was a voter repeal of the state property tax in 1966 that left government revenues in flux. And, you know, you had, by the way, this is not actually raining, Uncle Albert, Admiral Halsey, and Paul and Linda McCartney there. So, but... And, of course, the Constitution's strict distribution of taxing authority meant whenever state revenue streams contracted, you had local school districts, municipalities, counties, they started to rely more on real estate property tax and property valuations as well. Now, they eventually did eliminate the state sales tax on most unprepared grocery food purchases. The total abolition of the income tax that was predicted by the writer, didn't happen. Although they obviously have made changes to it over the year as well. And the ultimate fear about property tax burdens actually...
22: Maybe it still was kind of right.
5: Let's see. Kids playing in Lincoln at 47th and Highway 2, now known as Nebraska Parkway. They were playing in the crick.
22: Uh-oh.
5: Out there. And what did they do? They found a heavy 500-pound safe. Ooh. In the muck, in the mud out there. And so they brought out LPD, they brought out LFR, they had safe crackers, used pry tools to pry it open after they found 15 holes drilled into one side in the shape of a horseshoe with a U-shaped steel flap pulled back. Well, safe appeared to have been underwater for quite some time as the exterior paint had been completely scrubbed away by water and weather. And when they finally got inside of it, they found nothing.
22: Aww.
5: Nothing.
22: That's crap.
5: Yeah. But there was apparently a signature safe cracking technique then. They would drill overlapping holes to weaken the outer plate. Yep. And then pried open kind of a can opener flap on the entire thing. So, no big prize found by those kids. And then I saw this. I just had to read this. Letter to the editor. A man named James Kunk Jr. wrote in just a short letter to the editor that said, "Now that it's been resurfaced, it's so nice to drive on 48th Street. And we say a great big thank you to all who made this possible. It's going to be a lot less painful when we pay that wheel tax next spring." Wow, I've never met that person in real life.
22: Uh-huh.
5: At least in the modern days.
22: Yeah.
5: the Bears.
0: It went downhill pretty quick.
5: All right. A little bit of maybe bulletin board material. Over at Memorial Stadium, the defending national champs under Bob Devaney, a little extra chip on their scarlet-clad shoulders. Sports Illustrated just came out with their big fall preview.
0: Uh-huh.
5: And writer John Underwood did give Coach Devaney a glowing five-page salute as the absolute class of the coaching ranks. The magazine, though, put Nebraska at number two.
0: Who?
5: Number two, given the top spot to Era Parsegian's Notre Dame Fighting Irish.
0: Wrong.
5: Now, Underwood did rave the defensive backfield with Bill Kush, Jim Anderson, Joe Blahawks is the best in the nation. Said the Devaney team's flaw was that they might be a little softy after the boys bought flowers for the cafeteria staff on Mother's Day.
0: Oh, they're just good corn-fed boys. Come on, John.
5: And also, yeah, Oregon coming in on Saturday. So don't know what alternates they had on the schedule for this game as well. And there was some optimism about Oregon that year. Well, Nebraska had split the 1970 championship with Texas. Texas got the UPI poll. They lost in the Cotton Bowl. They did that before the bowl games.
0: Yeah,
5: I don't even know. But, yes, defensive, very good defensive team. John Underwood, of course, the Sports Illustrated writer, most celebrated and influential investigative sports writers, one of them of the time, and wrote autobiographies with Bear Bryant, among others.
0: Yeah, and Ted Williams, well. Williams, turn it back.
5: Yes. But, like, my Mother's Day flower thing was real, and it was highlighted in the article, and it was kind of the part of the family atmosphere that Devaney and this offense coordinator, Tom Osborne, were trying to instill there at the Selleck Quadrangle and training table dining halls as well. Well, guess what? Notre Dame faltered twice in the regular season. Nebraska steamrolled everything, including a game against Oklahoma that Thanksgiving, which I understand was
0: a
5: big game. And then took on, I'm sure, Alabama will get them in the bowl game. No.
0: Wrong. 38-6.
5: Did not happen. Joe Blahawk, drafted by the Oilers, 73, played 5 years in the NFL with Houston, Minnesota, New England. Kush and cornerback Jim Anderson, all Big Eight honors, and obviously had very solid careers as well.
0: Yeah, so. Larry Jacobson, of course, I think drafted off that 71 team. Also, Jeff Kinney, who made a name for himself.
5: Yeah, I didn't even highlight the big names there.
0: Right.
5: There was a punt returner they had, I think, that was good, too.
0: Guy from North
5: Omaha. They were talking about the secondary in Sports Illustrated, though.
0: Strange. By the way, Underwood, I think, had a story like where he followed around Nebraska seniors in the spring, which is wild if you can track it down. Like, he got access that sports writers today would sell their children for.
5: Interesting. By the way, we have pre-disco Bee Gees here at number four on the charts with How Can You Mend a Broken Heart. And if you're getting ready for the football season this week in 1971, check out Gateway Shopping Center at 61st and East O. Big three-day promotion. Football fever has taken over, and so head on out there. They're throwing their three-day Go Big Red Days starting tomorrow morning. Whether it's your game day threads, just want to soak in the Husker spirit, they've got 20 Gateway shops have teamed up. Ben Simons, Nadelson's have red double-knit blazers and sweaters.
0: Got it.
5: Preston ready. Wells and Frost has men's saddle Oxfords lined up. 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
0: That's a good idea.
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0: Ah.
5: Yeah.
0: Big love time.
5: It. Love it. Oh, you're looking for some other deals if you are doing some other and you're getting your dorm room ready, maybe in 1971. 11th and M, downtown Christensen's. They've got the cure for your quiet campus room. Rolling out RCA's four-piece stereo modular systems for under $140. 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
0: Whoa.
5: I mean, also, mod rock posters free to decorate your walls as well. Yeah, I think those were some pretty... I think those were some pretty mediocre stereos from what was being met at the time, to be honest. And then, things to do in the capital city, obviously, State Fair finishing up. If you're looking for live theater, University Rep Theater at Howell Memorial is Shakespeare's Macbeth hitting the boards tonight at 8:30.
0: Whoa.
5: 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Music lovers, Rayburn House, doing a student violin recital over in Emerson Hall. And looking for a hand of cards, we got Bridge at 2730 South Street at 7:30 sharp. 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Lots to do in the capital city. Or if you're looking to go to a movie this week, Steve McQueen's motorcycle documentary on Any Sunday is downtown. Cooper's rocking with Richard Roundtree as Private Eye John Shaft.
0: You damn right.
5: Over at Nebraska, you can catch a powerhouse double feature with Butch Cassidy and MASH.
0: Ooh.
5: Go out to the state and get Gene Hackman and Candace Bergen in The Hunting Party. Havelock as James Earl Jones delivering knockout performances in The Great White Hope. Or if you want to pack the kids into the wagon, go to the drive-ins. Westo is rolling David Lean's sweeping Irish romance, Ryan's Daughter, alongside Frank Sinatra and Dirty Dingus McGee. About 84th and O. I don't know if the kids will like this, but they got Frankenstein's Bloody Terror, Five Bloody Graves, and Spider Baby.
0: Oh, my God. Wow. That's a little scary for me, Jack.
5: Yeah. And by the way, evidently, Frankenstein's Bloody Terry was not a Frankenstein movie or a monster film. It was an American distributor retitle of the Spanish werewolf film La Marca del Hombre Lobo.
0: Wow.
5: Retitled just to fill an American release contract requiring a Frankenstein reference.
0: Ah. Wow.
5: Oh, my goodness. And then, finally, you want to watch a little TV instead tonight in 1971. You're just trying to kill time till Saturday's football opener. Go to 7:30. You can flip the dial over the Devaney Years Sports, breaking down the national championship glory with Coach Devaney and the Husker All-Americans.
0: Wow, what channel is that?
5: That would have been on, let's see if I can see. I didn't. Channel 7.
0: Oh, okay.
5: Channel 7 there. Yeah, and if you're you don't need the football yet, there's a lot of other options as well. 8 o'clock, NBC, getting into current affairs with Quarterly Report, digging into the leaked Pentagon Papers, Nixon's upcoming mission to communist China, brand new federal vote for 18-year-olds as well. If you'd rather do drama, Steve McGarrett staring down gun barrels on Hawaii 5-0, gets taken hostage in a prison break. And you football fan, you want some other non-Nebraska stuff, there's a special look at scrambling quarterback Fran Tarkenton.
0: Yeah, that's you poor on. Misguided Vikings fans out there.
5: And then over on NET, 1226, Ragtime Tunes aboard the 19th century riverboat Omaha, or catch poet John Neidhart recounting the death of Crazy Horse.
0: Whoa! Let's get weird.
5: Good stuff there on TV that night. That was a pretty good lineup.
0: Yeah.
5: All right, that's it for this week in 1971 as John Denver plays us out. 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
26: Time now for today's moment of awe. And sometimes it's that moment when you realize that maybe you didn't think things through. We're coming up on the 35th anniversary of the final game at Baltimore's Memorial Stadium, which means next spring will mark the 35th birthday of Camden Yards, the ballpark that changed stadium construction forever. The O's, Diggs were the first to pay homage to ballparks of yesterday, bypassing the homogenous multi-purpose stadiums that had marked the previous three decades and setting a new standard. That was bad news for the Chicago White Sox, who had just used the threat of moving to a new domed stadium in St. Petersburg, Florida, a stadium that at the time had no MLB teams, to get public funding for a new stadium on the city's south side. And those new digs had been in use for just 1 year when Camden came onto the scene. Immediately, New Comiskey Park, as it was called back then, was considered dated, and fans have complained ever since. Today, there's talk of a new stadium for the Sox sometime in the next decade by the incoming new ownership, perhaps trying to right a wrong decades later. And that's our moment of
27: awe. I started my adventure as an aerospace medical technician.
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28: Flying to Afghanistan, bringing wounded warriors back to Germany.
31: We take care of injured personnel on a daily basis.
28: And then flying them from Germany back to the States.
31: As a member of the Thunderbirds, I get to be a part of a team that passes on the message of the United States Air Force Reserve to the U.S. and the world.
30: It's a very exciting career.
31: One of the greatest things about the Air Force Reserve is all the different opportunities.
32: The training in the Air Force Reserve is second to none.
33: It gave me the opportunity to go to college.
32: The Air Force Reserve actually paid for my education, which allowed me to commission. 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
35: The Reserve gave me the opportunity to learn something totally different from what I did.
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35: And the Air Force Reserve gave me all those opportunities, and then even more.
39: Start your adventure in the Air Force Reserve.
40: Dear employer,
41: my name is Phil Martin.
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0: Kathleen Maloney. President Trump with predictions about the outcome of the midterm elections.
1: If the Democrats go to get in, our country will be in shambles, and they won't be able to do it. If we get in, we're taking in tremendous amounts of money. We're taking in over $20 trillion in terms of investment.
0: The president speaking outside Air Force One, departing Ireland. Tensions rising in the Mideast amid new threats from Iran and its proxies. Fox's Trey Yinks with the latest.
2: It's not just in Saudi Arabia where they had to shut down the east-to-west crude oil pipeline, but also in the Strait of Hormuz, where overnight yet another vessel was targeted by the IRGC with an unknown projectile.
0: Fighting also intensifies in Yemen, and Houthis launch more attacks on Saudi Arabia. 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
4: A fair amount of cloud cover this Sunday to keep temperatures well below average in the upper 60s. While we can't rule out a stray shower or a few sprinkles, this is the day to enjoy before we're in for some more hot and windy weather Monday ahead of another front that will cause some weather whiplash. Ultimately, we'll end up with cooler temperatures again and some more comfort with rain chances into Tuesday. From the 10-11 Severe Weather Center, I'm meteorologist Jessica Blum.
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5: Good afternoon, Lincoln. You're listening to Challenge and Change. I'm your host, Travis Filing. And as you know, this is the three-question conversation where we bring people in and we talk about challenges in life and how it's changed you and how you have coped with it or move forward with it. So our guest today is Todd Calfee, old friend of mine. We've known each other for, my goodness, probably longer than either of us want to admit to.
6: But yeah, if you're an audience under 25, we've known each other since you were born.
5: Yeah. Yeah. So. Yeah. Easily.
6: Yeah.
5: Easily. Sure. So, Todd, for people who don't know you, tell us a little about yourself and where you're from and
6: yeah.
5: Just give us some background.
6: Yeah, of course. So, I mean, I could go through the entire segment by just telling you a little bit about myself, but I'll start with I was born in Lincoln, Nebraska, raised in Lincoln, Nebraska, moved out to Bennett, built my dream home in 1998 on 7 acres. Love it out there. Been through lots of challenges in my life. I was a business owner for 24 and a half years, owned an advertising agency. Sold that, went into consulting for a little while, and then pretty much just decided I was going to be kind of done with business at that point. And one thing led to another. I ended up with Western National Bank, where it's honestly a dream to work for the leadership there and my work wife, Cecilia. It's been amazing for me. I also drive a school bus in the morning, every morning.
5: I love that.
6: Little kids around, done at 8:05. It's a great way to start your morning, then get to the gym, then get to the bank, and also do some personal training. And I just keep myself busy, and I fish quite a bit,
5: yeah.
6: Believe it or not.
5: Yeah.
6: Yeah. Yeah. So a little bit of, yeah. Yeah. So that's a little bit about me.
5: Yeah.
6: Married, three kids, which you're going to hear a little bit about here during the segment, but yeah.
5: Yeah. Fantastic. Well, usually when I call people about this show and I go, tell me about a challenge in your life, there's always one. It just pops right to the top of the list. Did that happen for you?
6: Yeah. When I heard about the show that you were putting on, Travis, I thought, man, what a great idea, first of all. But I'll get right into it. And it's going to be kind of brutal for some of the audience to hear, but I'll just flat out tell you that my daughter was murdered, and that's kind of hard to say. And it's that time of year right now that it really comes to life, and I really start feeling more, I guess, about that that experience. And so September 9, 2011, I owned the agency at that time. It was just an absolute normal day for me. Going about my business, just landed one of the biggest accounts that we could ever land. I was in Kansas at the time, and I was driving back. It was a Friday, and was super excited to make a phone call back to the office and let them know. And even though I was a few hours away, they decided to start the party, and it was like 3 o'clock during the day or something. Mm-hmm. So they went ahead, and I was driving back, got into the town of Beatrice, and just decided I wasn't going to go into the office because my daughter Alexis, who was a sophomore at Wayne State College, or going to be a sophomore at Wayne State College, was coming back to see Jamie and I and our daughter Mariah, who was living at home at the time. And we were going to go see a movie, and we had everything planned out, and it was just going to be a

0: figure out. She wouldn't pull the trigger on the gun to shoot the doves. And I asked her, I said, why are you not shooting? And she says, well, what if I miss them? And I said, well, Mariah, if you don't shoot the gun, you'll never know if you're going to miss them. So you got to throw lead to see them go down. Well, then you do it, Dad. Okay. So a pair fly over and I shoot and I hit one. It goes down in the pond. My dog runs out there, grabs it, brings it back. Well, she saw me do this. And so she shot. And then she shot. And there wasn't a bird in the air that had any chance of getting hit. And I mean, she was shooting at everything. Just boom, boom, boom, boom, boom. Okay, so it's fall. And it's about 8:30 or something like that. And still no birds have come down. And you start seeing some muzzle flashes. I just remember this like yesterday. And I go, babe, we got to pack it up. We got to get to the movie. And she goes, oh, there's two more, Dad. And boom, she shot. And here come a tail feather. Came just twirling down, this tail feather did. And bird was safe, 100% safe. It kept flying, but a feather came down. So she goes, does that mean I hit it? And I go, well, yeah, means you hit it. She goes, so I can post that on Facebook that I shot a dove? I said, post whatever you want on Facebook. I don't care. So I'm sorry, but I'm just remembering all these little details of it. And come home, and we get in the car, take off to go to this movie over at the Edgewood Theater, and sitting at the Edgewood Theater, and about 10 minutes into the movie, maybe 9:30-ish or something like that, my phone rang, and it was on vibrate. I looked at it, and it was a number from Broken Bow. Well, being in business, you know how that is, Travis, sure. Right? You're going to take the call. So I excused myself from the theater, went outside the lobby area, and answered the phone, and there's a girl on there just crying hysterically. And she's trying to explain her name, and I'm like, I'm sorry, I don't know you. And she goes, no, I'm Lexi's best friend in college. And she goes, I need to talk to you. And she says, I'm Michaela. And I finally got the Michaela part out of her, that it was Michaela. And again, she was sobbing. And I'm like, Michaela, what's up? And she goes, well, you do remember me, right? When Lexi had the flu, you drove up in your FJ Cruiser and picked her up and took her home and made her better. And I'm like, yeah, I remember that very, very well. And I said, oh, yeah, yeah. So then I could put a face to the name. Mm-hmm. So I go, well, what's going on? And she said, she goes, well, there's a rumor at Wayne State College that Lexi's boyfriend, Chris, was killed in a motorcycle crash. And so my mind went to, oh, my God, how is my daughter going to handle this?
1: Yeah.
0: Because she was a softie. Lexi was a softie. And so anyways, I go, I'm gonna tell Jamie so I can get Jamie out of the theater. So I go back into the movie theater, and then Michaela also said to me, she goes, Ty, will you please call me once you talk to Lexi, because I can't get a hold of her. It's going to voicemail. And I go, of course I will. So I went into the theater, and I said, Mariah, Jamie, you need to come down here. And, of course, the theater was full of people, but sure. I made it very vocal that I was in there. Well, here comes Mariah, and she comes popping down, and she said, Dad, what's going on? And I looked at Mariah, and I go, I couldn't say anything. I was just – and Jamie still wasn't coming down. So then Mariah went in the theater, and she goes, Mom, you need to get down here. Something's wrong with Dad. I remember her saying that. So then I'm standing in the lobby, and just stand there, and Jamie's eating this big, she had a big thing of popcorn and a pop. And there's all these other people getting ready to go into theaters. And I said to Jamie, I go, I just talked to Michaela, and Michaela said, that Chris Oberg might have been killed on his motorcycle. And from there, it was like a movie. I just remember the popcorn falling out of Jamie's hands, the pop hitting the floor, everything kind of just exploding on the ground. And I looked at Jamie, and I'm like, what the hell is going on? And she just dropped her knees and started crying. I'm like, what's wrong, babe? And I said, it'll be fine. She goes, Lexi was with Chris. And then, you know, me, you know, I'm the dad, right? So it's all going to be okay. Let's get the hell out of here. And people just parted the ways. They knew something bad was going on. I left, got in the car.

0: got on the phone with law enforcement. To have a lot of contacts in law enforcement. I said, hey, I need somebody to check on this. And so they patched me into up north into Ponca to the sheriff's department. I said, hey, there might have been a motorcycle crash. And I said, my daughter might have been on that motorcycle. I said, I need to know what's going on. And I said, I can be there in, you know, an hour and 10 minutes. You know, I need to come there if my daughter's involved. And they said, well, there was a motorcycle crash. But you don't need to come here. And I said, you don't understand. That's my daughter. I said, I will be there. And they said, no, you're not, you do not need to come here. It's not going to, you just don't need to come here. And my wife said, I want to go home. I want to go home. And so we were about 5 minutes from the house and I turned into our lane. I saw two sheriff's deputies in our lane and daughter's in the back seat, Mariah, and Jamie's up there, and she rolled down the windows. I can remember that. She rolled down the windows, and we drove past the two sheriff's deputies, and there was a younger deputy there. And Jamie looked at the deputy, and he said, she's gone, isn't she? And he said, yes, your daughter's dead. So that's a challenge.
1: Yeah. My God, that's a challenge.
0: Yeah.
1: Let's run to a break here.
0: You got it.
1: And when we come back, we'll pick up where we left off.
0: Sounds good.
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1: We're back on Challenge and Change with Todd Calfee. We're just going into the break. We just found out that he had come home from a movie and learned that his daughter was gone. Now, you don't really know the details of it other than the rumor that there was a motorcycle crash.
0: Right.
1: So then what happened next?
0: Well, what happened next is you know, you're in total shock when you hear your daughter of 18 is dead. I mean, that's a shock. I remember getting out of the car and, you know, just kind of losing it. You know, and And you know, my wife, it's just something so horrific. I would just pray that nobody ever has to go through it, although they will if things don't change. And we'll get to that. But I knew there was more behind it. But I remember making that phone call to my mom and dad in the driveway when I was standing there because I needed somebody. And mom and dad were always there. And I'll never forget the roar of my mother's scream. And my dad kept saying, "That's not true. It's not true." And it was. And then, you know, yeah. So, you know, then it goes to, well, what the hell happened? How could these two kids be killed? Later to find out that the man who murdered them or killed them, however you look at it, it's murder in my book. It wasn't his first DUI. It wasn't his second, third, fourth, fifth, or sixth. It was his seventh DUI. When he took away those two young lives, he, you know, was, I think, almost three times the legal limit and crossed the line and hit them head on and killed them both. It's interesting to say, but the only saving grace was that she died instantly when she was hit. It haunts me. It'll never not haunt me. That she thought of her dad, you know. No, dad, because dad could fix anything, mm-hmm. You know. Dad would always, dad's, you know, Travis being a dad, you can fix anything. But I won't know until the day I see her again. So after that, you start writing eulogies. The next day, you have an overabundance of food coming to your house. You have people that are coming and going, and you're kind of curled up in a fetal position down in the basement for, you know, a couple days, but you want to still be cordial to people. So you pop up and say hi, and mm-hmm. they try to comfort you. And I understand. I understand everything they said. You know, I would hear things, well, God needed more angels. Well, that's yeah. bullshit. That's not the case. But I mean, people were just trying to be kind. And then you have to go and you have to, you got to pick out a casket, and that's something you just never should have to do. But I think the hardest part was going into Shields and picking out clothes for her to wear. And I remember the poor girl at the front, you know, I was asking her about sizes, and she said, well, you know, and I go, yeah, I said, this is for, we're burying her. So, you know, everything is just it's a blur. It's an absolute blur. And then, you know, funeral, and then, you know, you have the funeral, you find out what happened, you want to go kill the person immediately. I mean, that's just what I wanted to do anyways. So all this goes through your mind, and it's just, it's something nobody should ever experience. And I could go further and further into details about everything, but I can tell you, I want to give a shout out to Mothers Against Drunk Driving, MAD, because I knew nothing. What do you do?
1: Yeah,
0: I mean, I know nothing about this. This isn't something you're ever educated about. So they kind of walked us through the whole court process and victim impact statements and what you should write and when you should go to court and when you should show up here. And they were a true blessing. And then you try to get your family to wrap their arms around it. You know, I've got a son and a daughter. I know what I'm feeling.
1: Yeah.
0: And Jamie knows what she's feeling. But Dre didn't know what he knew what he was feeling. Mariah knew what she was feeling. But, you know, how do you coach everybody through this?
1: Yeah.
0: You're the leader.
1: I mean, I'm even at a loss of a question in that, you know, you go, how do you get past it? Well, there's no way in hell you get past this.
0: Never.
1: But moving forward, you know, how did you move forward?
0: You know, a lot of grief counseling. There's a place in Lincoln. It's another wonderful place called Morning Hope. Went to Morning Hope and, you know, made pillows and just things to, I don't know, God, you know. At that point in time, you know, a lot of people they give up any faith in God. They're pissed at God, which God's okay with that, right?
1: Yeah.
0: He is. I was never pissed at him. I was just like, I don't get this, you know, and I still don't get it.
1: Mm.
0: But I understand that Lexi and Chris are both in a totally different place, and it's much more beautiful there. They're not dealing with all the stuff we're dealing with down here. And there's times I have conversations with God and say, you know, I'm sorry for being selfish, but I don't want you to have her. I want her to be here with me.
1: Yeah.
0: I want to see, you know, I wanted to see her get married and have babies and, you know, and she's not here. And I think he understands that too.
1: Sure.
0: You know, so my faith helped me a lot. My family, my friends were just remarkable. My business partner, Marty Hager, God, how he went through what I went through, and he had to live that and run a company when his business partner, whose sole job was to bring in business, was absent.
1: Yeah.
0: His mind wasn't there.
1: Yeah, I'm done.
0: Yeah. Jamie didn't work for months. She laid in bed, and as she tells people, she slept all the time because when she slept, Lexi was alive until she woke up, and then she was gone. So how do you move forward? Well, the one thing a parent never wants is their kid to be, you know, forgotten in vain. Their name lost, you know what I mean? So we started the Alexis Project, which is a 501c3 nonprofit. And we thought, I was asked from Mothers Against Drunk Driving if I'd be willing to speak at a victim impact panel, which is people that have been convicted of a DUI conviction, and they pay to come listen to you. And I said, absolutely, I'd be happy to. So the team back at Minnow had built this great deck and gave me speaking points, and I went in and just, you know, I looked in that crowd, and it was nothing but tears and tears and tears and people crying. And I knew I was making an impact at that point. They were listening. I didn't go in there and preach to them. You know, I didn't, you know, say shame on you for why you're here or anything like that. I explained to them that we're the same. We've all made mistakes, you know, and thank God you're here and you haven't killed anybody.
1: Mm-hmm.
0: You know, you're going to be paying some fines and high insurance rates and all that good stuff, but you're alive and everybody else is alive. Then Jamie wanted to join me and said that, you know, I can speak too. So Jamie started speaking, and then we just, the Alexis Project kept, you know, we had an annual golf tournament for many, many years to raise funds. We spoke up in, and then we had a great softball tournament because Lexi was an avid fast pitch softball player. So we had a tournament in her honor every year and would bring teams in from all over the state of Nebraska to play, and we made it fun. And all the funds that we were able to raise, we were able to give back. And that's truly what a nonprofit should be, mm-hmm. I guess, in most cases. I mean, there's no need for us to take any of that money, so we wanted to give it back. So we would then allocate funds that came into a special somewhere that we know Lexi would want the money to go to. So we always tried to look at it as, would Lexi approve of this? Would Lexi support this? And then we started the blood drive because Lexi was big into giving blood. And through the blood drive and the community blood, the Nebraska Community Blood Bank, they each one of those units of blood is sold, and then there's proceeds that they give back to us, and then we're able to donate those back to the town of Bennett, where she's from, or in Palmyra, or just various different ways. We established a scholarship fund. So each year when somebody graduates from Palmyra High School, they can write an essay, and then we can take those funds and give back.
1: Do you still keep in touch with Chris's family?
0: Absolutely. Went to Mexico with them a couple years ago. Love those people to death. I mean, obviously they're going through the same thing we are, right? So we stay in contact with Steven's Sue Oberg, their families. Just wonderful people. I just remember my dad saying to me, you know, my dad ended up having a massive heart attack a few years after Lexi was killed. And my dad was as healthy as a horse. You wouldn't find a healthier individual. No heart disease in the family, nothing. And I remember him talking to the surgeon saying, why did I have this heart attack? And he said, Randy, you have broken heart syndrome. And he says, if you don't think that that's a real thing, he said, it is. And you're proof of it right now. Dad came through that great. So, we just, as a family, we try to we try to cope and grieve together. But this time of year, I feel it. I feel it in the air. You know, I mean, here we are just not long, what, a week away or a couple weeks away, and it'll be 15 years since we've had Lexi.
1: Wow.
0: So it's hard, but, you know, there's days you drive them down the road and you're just pissed and you smack the, you know, and it can be anything that can set you off. But, but it's changed me.
1: Yeah.
0: It's changed me as an individual. I'm much softer. I cry in movies. Where I never did. I was hard, but I think it's made me a more gentler man, and I think I do good now with the grandbabies, and you know. So,
1: well, I know we're running out of time here, but thank you so much for coming in and sharing this story, because it's a difficult short story to tell, but it needs to be told.
0: Yeah, absolutely.
1: You know, and she needs to be remembered, and we need to constantly tell our kids and you know, drinking and driving, man, it's just not worth it.
0: They don't mix, man. Yeah. They just don't. Thank you, Travis.
1: Yeah, thank you so much. Thank you for listening to Challenge and Change. We've been talking with Todd Kalfi, and we will see you all next week.

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4: Presidential surprise for Ireland. I'm Kathleen Maloney, Fox News. President Trump ending his trip to Ireland with an announcement about a popular Irish product.
5: In a sign of how this trip mixed diplomacy and leisure, the president made that announcement that he was dropping tariffs on Irish whiskey while he was about to present the trophy to the winner of the Irish Open, which is Shane Lowry. Remember, most European goods are under 15% tariffs as a result of a trade deal that the EU and the U.S. struck last year. The carve-out for Irish whiskey highlighting the overall positive nature of this visit, even though the president did make waves by saying he'd like to see Irish reunification.
4: Fox's Madeline Rivera. President Trump also weighing in on the war between Russia and Ukraine. He had a request for the Ukrainian president.
6: Ukraine's long-range strikes have been targeting Russia's oil and gas industry, which Kyiv says both funds and fuels Moscow's invasion in this now 4.5-year-long war. It's caused fuel rationing across Russia at times. Today, President Trump was at the Irish Open. He had this warning.
7: Mr. Zelensky has to do one thing. He has to stop knocking out diesel fuel in Russia. Let him go after targets, but not diesel fuel.
6: In recent weeks, Russia has ramped up its air campaign against Ukraine. Overnight, energy facilities, railways, businesses, gas stations, and homes came under attack.
4: Fox's Stephanie Bennett. Wisconsin gubernatorial candidate Tom Tiffany and a pilot are recovering after their four-seat plane lost power and made an emergency water landing in Lake Wausau. Tiffany says he and the pilot sustained only minor injuries.
8: He had 4 stitches, I believe, in one of his wounds. That was the extent of his injuries. I have 12 stitches up in my eyebrow, but other than that, just a few scratches.
4: Tiffany says he lost his phone, but the pilot was able to call 911. 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
4: Anthropic CEO supporting artificial intelligence guardrails after a researcher came forward with concerns about humanity's future. Fox's Max Gordon explains.
21: Dario Amodei is now saying we must pace the frontier. That's the name of an essay he recently published on his personal website. In it, Amodei says that AI can bring a lot of good, especially in medicine, in the sciences. But he also says that AI carries a number of risks, including losing control of AI systems, the misuse of AI for cyber attacks, and serious economic disruption. Because of these risks, Amodei writes, in part, we must slow the pace at which we improve the capabilities of AI models. Progress will still seem fast, and we must make wise use of the time we gain. Tech leaders took to X to sound off. VP of hardware at NVIDIA, Sunny Madra, writing, I can tell you one thing, the entire world isn't going to align to stop innovating.
4: House Speaker Mike Johnson says leaders should meet with Congress to negotiate regulations, but those guardrails cannot come at the cost of American innovation in the competition with China. The leaders of the U.S. House giving their takes on President Trump's proposal of $5,000 each for an American adult if the GOP keeps the majority in Congress.
13: House Minority Leader Hakeem Jeffries on ABC's This Week said he's not expecting the president to follow through on $5,000 payouts.
15: It wasn't a serious proposal that was presented by Donald Trump. He's broken every promise that he's presented.
13: House Speaker Mike Johnson on NBC's Meet the Press said the president's proposal may not actually mean cutting checks, but may be based on policies.
16: Ways to further incentivize and grow the economy and make sure that Americans keep more of their hard-earned dollars.
13: If and however that happens, Speaker Johnson says it's something that will have to be processed in Congress. Gernal Scott, Fox News.
4: I'm Kathleen Maloney. This is Fox News.
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17: Cool temperatures have been steady in the low to mid 60s today, and this evening into the overnight period will be no exception. Mostly cloudy tonight, too, with a chance for storms after midnight. East winds at 10 to 15 miles per hour will start to increase, with some gusts up to 30 after midnight as well. Lows will be in the lower 60s to start Monday before we turn hot and windy for Monday afternoon. From the 1011 Severe Weather Center, I'm meteorologist Jessica Blum.
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26: 45 ACP and 45 Colt. Got the, or it's a convertible with two different cylinders. Those are cool. 4-inch barrel. Got a Ruger GP 100 and 357 with 4-inch barrel. A Smith & Wesson Governor. It's a 45 ACP and Colt and 410 shotgun shell. He calls it a 9-inch shotgun. And he's got two 22 caliber revolver, 22 rimfires. We haven't mentioned 22 rimfire revolver. There's some really nice ones out there. I mean, everything from kind of inexpensive ones, you know, the RGs and all that. But I've got a Smith 617, really nice, 6-inch barrel. Man, that thing shoots well. Love that thing. And then, of course, a lot of us have had the Ruger single action with the convertible cylinders. So you got 22 and 22 Magnum out of the same gun. And that's versatile and lots of fun. That, thinking back, yep, that was the first revolver I ever owned, was the convertible 22 Ruger single action. Interesting. I hadn't thought of that, but yeah, going way back. There is a caliber we haven't talked about here. And I know we're probably going to have to get to that to the after show because we're going to get shamed by somebody on our staff. I'm not even going to talk about it. She'll take care of it. She's going to fix us. She'll get us all corrected. The 22 revolvers are fun to shoot, but you know, these bigger guns can be fun to shoot too. And that's where hand loading comes in. Or you can buy cowboy action loads for your revolvers. Black Hills Ammo sells cowboy action loads, and they are loaded down. So if you look for something like that, they just make it a lot more fun to go out and shoot. The big guns are not beating you up. You know, it just is. When we come back, we will talk a little bit about one of my favorite calibers, the 41 Magnum, and also some other revolvers. But I do have room for you. If you want to join us, give me a call, and we can talk about your guns as well. Our number here is Tom Talk Gun. I'm Tom Gresham, and this is Gun Talk.

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3: 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The 300 PRC design eliminated the unnecessary belt of the 300 Winchester Magnum and increased the body diameter. The result is increased powder capacity and a nearly 150 feet per second velocity increase to 2800 FPS. The 300 PRC 225 ELD match provides superior capability on distant targets. Black Hills Ammunition, the power of performance.
0: 250 years of American liberty. Ruger is honoring that milestone with firearms worthy of the moment. The 250th Anniversary Series, distinctly marked with made in the 250th year of American liberty. Each limited production model echoes Ruger's legendary 1976 Bicentennial line, while celebrating the freedoms the Second Amendment has safeguarded for generations. From the iconic 1022 to the LCP Max, the Super Wrangler to the American Rifle Gen 2, these aren't just guns.
4: All right, I reached out to one of my good friends, a guy that really does know revolvers, because we're calling this Six Gun Sunday. So Dave Workman, of course, you probably know him through his work with the Second Amendment Foundation. He's a real Second Amendment guy, but also at Handgunner? Is it American Handgunner, Dave?
5: Yeah, I do an online column for American Handgunner and Guns Magazine. They kind of switch them back and forth since both publications went completely digital.
4: Right. And don't leave out the Gun Mag.
5: Absolutely not. I am editor-in-chief of the Gun Mag now.
4: All right. The reason I wanted to get you on is, look, I know you like all guns. You have semi-autos. You have bolt actions. You have, you know, lever actions. You got all of that. But whenever we talk, we end up always coming back to revolvers, both single action and double action. What is it about the revolver that just speaks to you?
5: It's really a combination of things. My first gun, the first handgun I ever shot, was a .22 caliber revolver belonging to my dad, eventually belonged to me, and now it belongs to my younger son. Mm-hmm. It's kind of a family heirloom. It's an old Harrington & Richardson 9.22, nine-shot revolver. I've shot small game with that gun. It sort of grabbed me. There's something about the revolver, I think, that a lot of people may not have really a grasp of. The revolver, the modern revolver, is really Americana. You look at the history of the United States and westward expansion. What was out there? Well, eventually it was the revolver, you know, the Colt Walker, the 1860 Army, the 1873 single-action Colt. And frankly, the revolver is a very simple firearm to master. Not a lot of bells and whistles.
4: You really like that 41 Magnum round.
5: I did a little homework. Everybody was enamored with the 44 Magnum and you know, there was Dirty Harry and all that stuff. But I looked at the ballistics, then I looked at the bullet size. The 41 is a true 410 caliber. the 44 Magnum is actually a 429 caliber.
4: Yeah, it's not even a 43 caliber.
5: There's a heck of a recoil difference, too, in my opinion. Mm-hmm. The 41 Magnum will do virtually anything the 44 will. It shoots a little bit flatter.
4: I tell people that the revolver is the manual transmission of handguns. What do you think?
5: I've never heard that before, but I think that is really spot on. If you can use a revolver and shoot it proficiently, you can shoot any handgun proficiently.
4: All right, so your preference, single action or double action?
5: I'm back and forth on that. Mm-hmm. I really am. It is widely known that I like carrying a Model 57 Smith & Wesson double action. It's an in-frame 41 Magnum.
4: All right, let me ask you a question. Just think about where we are today and how people may not know what transpired, because we got all these different single action revolvers out there now that are really well made. But there was a time when basically the single action revolver was gone. I mean, Colt had them, but not really making a lot of them. And then this crazy guy named Bill Ruger said, you know, I think I'll make a new style, modern single action revolver. And people said, you've got to be kidding me. Nobody wants those.
5: That's something that I really learned to appreciate when I got to know Bill Ruger. When I did the interview with him, the first interview, it struck me that I was talking to a genius. He knew what the American public wanted, and he delivered. And we all know the history of that. You had the single six, the Black Hawk, the Super Black Hawk, and on and on and on.
4: The Ruger number one, a single shot falling block rifle, for heaven's sakes.
5: But yeah, Bill, he was a brilliant guy. Bill Ruger, John Moses Browning. I sit back in awe of these guys. They developed a mechanism, or mechanisms actually, plural, that have delivered the goods now for generations.
4: These modern revolvers being made now are better than they've ever been.
5: Yeah, they are. The advances that we've made in metallurgy, I still think that we're really in the heyday of the development of the revolver. And if you look back over the years, everything that has advanced has brought us to this point. My hat is off to the people who developed revolvers, Smith & Wesson, Taurus, Ruger, Colt. When you consider that what happens inside the chamber when that round ignites, you've got all that pressure, you've got flame and all that stuff working together, and yet these guns continue to shoot round after round, year after year.
4: There's just not much you can't take care of if you got a big bore revolver.
5: Well, that's for sure. They all go bang.
4: There you go. Dave, thanks so much. Yeah, they all go bang. That's what it's all about. And the big ones go bang very loudly. And that's a fun thing, too. Let's go grab Norm. He's on line one out of Grants Pass, Oregon. Hey, Norm, thanks for your patience. You're on the air.
6: Well, thank you, sir. The talk today of pairing a revolver with a lever action got me excited. My most recent purchase that I'm still learning to shoot is a Taurus Tracker chambered in a 218B.
4: No.
6: Which I have hunted for years to match my BSA World War II era drop breech lever action single shot with a 20-inch bull barrel on it, and it is my favorite hunting combination for black-tail deer out in the brush when I'm doing stalk hunting. And
4: I'm probably not the first one to tell you this, but you're kind of weird. You know that, right?
6: Yeah, I love it. If you're within 100 yards and a neck shot on a, medium-sized black-tail buck, they drop like a sack of potatoes. And having that matching revolver on my hip is just because I wanted to.
4: Yes. So, all right, what do you do for ammo?
6: Well, when I bought the rifle off of an old guy years ago, I happened to trip across a guy upstate that had a couple of thousand rounds of brass that I bought. And ever since then, I've been adding to my private hoard, pretty much reload my own of everything on it. And I've even got a few antique boxes of original Winchester brass on that, I think it is. Ammo that I don't shoot because it's mm-hmm. almost as old as some of the guns.
4: And it's collectible.
6: And you know, you go to about a 70 grain in the rifle and a 32 grain hollow point or something like that in the pistol, and they're just, both of them, the 6-inch barrel, they're just tech drivers.
4: Well, you know what's going to happen. You got all these people that are listening now are jumping on their phones and Googling this thing to find out what the heck is a 218B, for heaven's sakes.
6: Well, they were going for, in the $1,500 range, and I happened to find a guy doing an estate sale for his dad who sold it to me for $600, and, of course, he had a Mini 14 in stainless steel that had to follow me home as well. But
4: might as well.
6: You might as well. The fun part of that is you're talking with a rifle, a 70 grain bullet at 2,700 feet per second coming out of that barrel.
4: No, that. Wow. All right. Well, look, I tell you what, fabulous story. I hadn't even thought about anybody calling in, but the 218B is, as long as we're talking about revolvers and weird calibers, let's go talk to Douglas out of Washington. Hey, Douglas, you're on Gun Talk. What do you got?
7: Wow, I got to tell you, I cut my teeth. My dad had a Ruger, a Blackhawk, and a 30 caliber carbine. It was a steel with a 7.5-inch barrel. And I'll tell you what, that is a flame-blowing son of a gun. You're not checking your ammo. You're not checking your rifle. You're checking your eyesight. Because let me tell you, it's like that's just an incredible thing. We had so much surplus ammo. I could shoot anything. Was in San Leandro, got kicked out of there. The wildlife range behind the place. We had some armor-piercing rounds. I got kicked out of there. That fellow was so upset at me. I was never able to go back. But that thing will shoot anything, and let me tell you, unbelievable round.
4: There are people that don't know about that. If they ever knew, they may have forgotten that Ruger did make their single-action revolver chambered for the 30 caliber carbine. So why did you get that, and what did you do with it?
7: Well, I shot my dad's for so long, and it's still in California. Bless his soul, he passed away. But I had to buy me another one from here in Spokane. And I'll tell you what, I still swear by that thing. There isn't anything it won't eat. And I just, I wish the barrel was 2 inches shorter. It'd be my carrying gun. Let me tell you, it's a phenomenal, phenomenal.
4: Well, you're fired up about it, and I love that. I just love the fact, number one, it's weird, and you like it, and you use it, and you bought a second one. Very cool. Thanks for sharing that story with us, Douglas. Let's grab Ken. He's in Boise, Idaho on line 5. Ken, you made it on the air. What do you got there?
8: I have got a 5-screw pre-model 18 4-inch combat masterpiece in .22, first handgun I ever bought.
4: Oh, that's like a work of art.
8: It is. I used to shoot a lot of revolvers. I'm 76 years old now, and my eyes aren't what they used to be, so I've gravitated to the pistols with red dots on them, but that's the one revolver that hadn't slipped through my hand. I'll probably be in my safe when I pass. So.
4: Well, you need to, yeah, I understand. Okay, the eyesight's not what it used to be, but the gun deserves to go out to the range again.
8: I take it out occasionally for nostalgia's sake, but it reminds me how bad I am on iron sights anymore.
4: Yeah, I know you're thinking, as I remember, this gun used to have an iron sight on it, that front sight. I remember it, but it's just not there anymore.
8: If you got time, I got a quick story about that gun.
4: Of course.
8: I never did it before. I never did it since, but I went on a sheep hunt when I lived in Alaska, and I threw that in my pack with a box of ammo, and make a long story short, we got snowed in, didn't get a lot of sheep hunting done, but as we sat around camp drinking coffee, all of a sudden these two ptarmigan walked right through camp. and I pulled out that 22. I loaded it up, and at about 20 yards, I took that shot at that first time again, took his head clean off. 24 shots later, I finally got the other one.
4: You should have stopped when you were ahead. That's great. Love the story. Thank you for sharing that. Thank you for the call. You talk about head shooting and target gun. It reminds me, at a younger age, many, many years ago, I had a Colt Trooper revolver, 357. I shot 38s in it. It wasn't a Python because I couldn't afford the Python, but I had the Trooper. It was a cool gun. And I got real good with it, shot a lot. And I was in my 20s. And I was shooting wad cutter 38s and very accurate. And just for a lark, I decided, well, I will take this thing squirrel hunting. So I went out and, I mean, we're shooting. Yeah, I know. Shooting up in the air. I thought it was a terrific day because I got two squirrels. And you think, well, that's not many. I said, yeah, but I headshot both of them with 38 special with iron sights. Well, yeah, my eyes were sharp back then and all that, but it just goes to show what you can, in fact, do with these things. It's just amazing how accurate they are. Let's talk with Steve out of Omaha, Nebraska. Hey, on line one. Hey, Steve.
9: Hey, Tom. So we love hunting deer here in Nebraska. Mm-hmm. And whether it's, we call it the firearm season, but most people, it's rifle season. However, it's firearm season. And if you want to extend your deer hunting, well, then you have to be black powder or archery or whatever. But if you set up your stands during archery season and you're on the same trail during firearm season and you get a doe or a buck that comes within bow range during the firearm season, mm-hmm. I'm unsnapping the old 357 and I'm trying my luck at that.
4: Well, have you taken
9: a couple
4: any deer
9: with
4: it?
9: A 357.
4: So how did it work?
9: both of them died.
4: Well, then it did what it was supposed to do.
9: It did what it was supposed to do. One dropped right away, and the other trotted a little bit and then died. So, I mean, they both did what they were supposed to do. So I've taken deer with a 10 mil, but that's semi. We're talking revolvers, so that doesn't count.
4: They do have 10 millimeter revolvers, but that's not what you use. But so you use 357, and there've been a lot of deer that have been shot with 357 revolvers.
9: Again, if you're at bow range during the firearm season,
4: it's fun. It adds to the excitement. You've got something up close. You got to get close to it. It's more challenging. It's just I like the idea of it. And look, I appreciate the call. I appreciate you sharing that story. I love the idea of handgun hunting. If you're looking for a way to put a little bit more challenge, or maybe just something different, you said, I shot a lot of deer with my rifles. Okay. Well, why not do it with a handgun? You're going to have to get close. How close? That depends on you. You got to practice. And essentially, whatever the distance is with your rig, where you can put all your shots into, let's call it an 8-inch paper plate. And that may be 20 yards, it may be 100 yards. Just depends on you and what you're shooting. But you talk about putting some fun back into the hunting. And don't take a rifle. Just take your handgun and go hunting with that thing. I guarantee you, you'll love it. If you're a handgun hunter, give me a call. Let me know what that's about and why you got into it. We'll be right back with Gun Talk.
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21: Cool temperatures have been steady in the low to mid-60s today, and this evening into the overnight period will be no exception. Mostly cloudy tonight, too, with a chance for storms after midnight. East winds at 10 to 15 miles per hour will start to increase, with some gusts up to 30 after midnight as well. Lows will be in the lower 60s to start Monday before we turn hot and windy for Monday afternoon. From the 1011 Severe Weather Center, I'm meteorologist Jessica Blum.
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4: Well, I guess you could call this maybe Six Gun Sunday, because I started talking about single action revolvers, and that got us started, and we spun off to lever actions and just guns that are fun to have. And a guy who really understands that, Rob Leahy from Simply Rugged Holsters. And Rob, you got a bunch of different revolvers, and you—I don't know—did you just start making holsters for yourself?
2: Yes, I did, for my single actions, because that's what I could afford when I first started. That's what I had.
4: So what was the single action revolver you started with then?
2: Oh, I'm embarrassed to say, because we're talking about Freedom Arms. Now I'm going back to my roots, and I had a old RG-22.
4: Oh, no kidding.
2: Oh, yeah, that's what I could find, and, you know, I was 14.
4: Well, it's what you could find, what you could afford, too.
2: Yep, yeah. And then Blackhawks for years, every kind of Blackhawk I could find. And then all the Navy Arms and, you know, Pieta and Cimarron reproductions of Black Powder. You know, I had a huge Black Powder phase, and 1860 Armies were my favorite for a long time. And
4: I'm just listening to you and thinking, you know, if somebody's paying attention, what they're really hearing is, whatever you do, do not start off with these single-action revolvers, because once you start, you can't stop.
2: Oh, yeah, there's that, too. They got good lines, they balance well, they all point well. It's hard to find a single-action that doesn't point really well.
4: Well, it's true, and also, as like Jason Klauser was saying, because, you know, and you can get a really powerful handgun in a pretty compact package.
2: Exactly. My favorite single action that I have right now is a Hamilton Bowen customized Ruger 480 that Jeff Quinn had. And it's a 5-inch gun. He had it cut down to 5-inch. Another friend, just before he passed away, David Alsup, said, "Hey, I got a chunk of elephant tooth. Send me a single action grip frame." And I said, "I can't afford that." He says, "Yeah, you can. Look in your account." And he had just ordered a bunch of gun leather. He says, "That's enough gun leather to cover the tooth."
4: So, all right. So he bought a bunch of your leather, and he says, "And if you want ivory grips, we can fix you up here." Like you, I've got a number of different Rugers. I've actually got a Colt single action, but the honest truth is, I don't shoot the Colt because I just prefer the Blackhawks and the Super Blackhawks. And then, of course, now this Freedom.

0: I don't know, 454 case.
1: Okay.
0: And I tend to like a heavy bullet going at moderate speeds. You know, you can get a 350 grain bullet going around 1,100 feet or 1,000 feet per second, and it's okay, that's fun.
1: Well, it also, seriously, will go through anything.
0: Yes. Try and stop that.
1: Yeah, right. Yeah. I mean, and people say, well, wouldn't you want to have a 454 for Grizzly? Well, yes, but I would not feel in the slightest undergunned with a really stout 45 Colt with the right bullet or this downloaded 454. Like you say, something over 300 grains going 1,000 feet per second with a hard cast lead bullet just keeps on going.
0: Yes, it's going to go through end and any bears behind them, you know. So, you know, we were doing tests, gel tests. We had four gelatin blocks. I think it was like 5 feet, 4 or 5 feet. No, it had to be more than 4 feet. It was closer to six. And we're shooting heavy guns, 50 AEs and things like that. And I had my 4-inch mountain gun, and we were shooting with Mike McNett from Double Tap. And everybody is getting these bigger and bigger guns to do penetration. I got one of his 44 special loads. It's like emulates the Skeeter Skelton load. So
1: not even a 44 Magnum, a 44 special.
0: Yeah, put it in my mountain gun, knelt down, took a shot, and it went through all those blocks and hit the backstop there on the North Range at gun sight, and it would have kept on going without the backstop there. I mean, it's just like poof, you know.
1: Yeah. The only thing that stopped it was Arizona.
0: You know, Elmer Keith wrote about that in the 30s, you know, if you put a big bullet in there, even at moderate velocities, it wants to go forever.
1: So you don't have to, you can have a big Magnum revolver, but you don't have to shoot the big Magnum loads, because frankly, it's not fun. I think all of us will say, look, you can't go shoot a whole bunch of 454 Casull or 475 Limebaugh. It's just not fun to shoot a bunch of those.
0: I have gotten in this time of my life, I like shooting 480 and 44 specials and, you know, download the heavy stuff and you can shoot a lot more of it and have a lot more fun.
1: Yep, absolutely. All right, so I'm looking at your website. People should go take a look at simplyrugged.com for the Simply Rugged holsters. What's the thing that people ask you most about? Probably how to take care of a decent holster.
0: And that's pretty simple. I got to train with John Bianchi a few times. You know, you put a lot of neat sweat oil in the process, and that really makes the holster supple for a long time. So you'd use good leather. We use Herman Oak leather, and then we treat them with oil. It's up to the owner to maintain them after that. But I lived in Alaska, and boy, even in the summertime, your holster can get soaking wet. Mm-hmm. So you get home, you put a little olive oil on it or a little Lexol or clear glycerin. It keeps on going.
1: I know there are people who have grown up with Kydex. And if you grew up with Kydex and you're looking at leather and you're thinking, man, that's old fashioned. That looks like that would wear out. I just don't know how long a leather holster is going to last. Yeah, you know.
0: Yeah, it'll last as long as you take care of it. And even then, I collect holsters, so I'll find a 100-year-old holster and rejuvenate it. And unless it's been abused and, you know, or is dry rotted, you can recover and make leather last a really long time. I have several holsters and belts that I built 20, 30 years ago that are still going strong. I know it's true of other makers' stuff, too. It's not just me.
1: Just if you got good leather. You know, okay, I'm going to say something that some people are going to think sounds weird, but if you know, you know. No one ever picked up a Kydex holster and smelled it. Right?
0: You're talking about our friend Ed Head.
1: Yeah, there's just something about leather, man. Feels good. It smells good. It even sounds good when it squeaks and creaks. And you go, man, that is so cool.
0: Ed would walk into our shop, and the first thing he did is grab the nearest holster, stick it to his nose, and snort it, and go, ah.
1: You make good stuff. It is simple. It is rugged. And the design, and that's the main thing, the design is there. It will protect your gun, and it will also keep it where it's supposed to be, which is really kind of the two main things, I think. All right, simplyrugged.com. Take a look at there, right there in Chino Valley in the United States of America in Arizona. There you go. Wheel guns and leather holsters. Gotta love it. We're having fun today. Let's go to the phones. Kurt called in on line 5. Kurt, thanks for calling in. What's on your mind, sir?
2: Yeah, hey, Tom. Hang on. Let me put down my Kydex holster I had.

0: it up and smell it.
1: And how did it smell?
0: There's nothing there. There's nothing.
1: Yeah, yeah, it's like plastic. Okay, all right. Fair enough.
0: It was a week or two ago when you posed the question, and I don't recall anyone calling in to admit that when did you carry with an empty chamber? And I was telling your lady friend there that when I first started carrying, yes, I carried with an empty chamber. Mm-hmm. And partly you were right. It's a little bit of not being confident and afraid I might shoot myself or something else that doesn't need to be shot. Mm-hmm. But also in my impeccably perfect logic, I reasoned that any gun is better than no gun. So okay. If I have it with me, even if I have to rack the slide, that's better than it's at home in the dresser when I need it.
1: Yep, I get that. So, all right, so how did you well, I'm assuming that you have moved on to carrying a loaded chamber. How did that happen?
0: It took a while for me to actually understand and make the argument to myself that a proper holster, the holster, and then as long as that gun is in the holster, it's not going to go off.
1: That's an excellent point, and one I frankly overlooked, just kind of assumed that people got that. But yeah, a proper holster covers the trigger guard. You cannot stumble into the trigger when the gun's in the holster. And if you practice drawing in a safe place and keeping your fingers straight until the gun is level and pointed at the target, then you're not going to shoot it inadvertently. So a proper holster is actually a key safety device.
0: And it took me a while to realize that, but once I did, it became a whole lot more comfortable. Well, now the other thing that helped was moving from an appendix carry to a hip carry. And that Mas Ayoub had some things to say about that, and he was right.
1: Mas is almost always right.
0: Generally speaking, I found that to be true.
1: Yep.
0: And that although the appendix carry is faster, there's a hip carry, there's no chance I'm going to shoot myself. I might blow out a pocket and put a mark on the floor,
1: you could shoot yourself in the butt, but you're not going to shoot yourself in the femoral artery.
0: Bingo. Correct. Yes. It might hurt a lot. Well, it's going to hurt a lot anyway from the muzzle blast, but I'm probably not going to die.
1: It's an excellent point, and yes, but look, everything we do is a compromise. If it wasn't a compromise, we would carry, you know, a shotgun and a rifle and a machine gun and a howitzer, but we can't do that. So we compromise on the gun and the holster, and yes, I agree. The appendix carry is faster to the first shot, but it's a trade-off. And if you say, okay, but it's going to be like 1.5 seconds or even 2 seconds to come out of a 3 o'clock position holster, you know, on the belt. For a lot of us, that's a trade-off we're willing to make.
0: Well, and I think it might be last week when you had a guest on that said it's not about drawing faster, it's about drawing sooner. And if it's
1: wasn't
0: if you're
1: that a great
0: sooner,
1: line,
0: it doesn't really matter where you carry it then.
1: I love that, and honestly, I had not thought about that or had it presented in such a clear manner. He says, "Look, your awareness and drawing sooner rather than faster," he said, you know, the fastest draw is to already have the gun in your hand. We know that to be true.
0: Yep.
1: So instead of saying, I'm trying to get to that 1 second draw, which look, it looks cool on YouTube and, you know, you can practice it 100 times. You get that one time on the timer and you get to show it off. And I understand all of that, but the drawing sooner was a brilliant idea. And I have, well, I've stolen it. Simple as that. I'm using it now.
0: Yeah, me too. But as far as your howitzer and your machine gun and your grenade launcher, please don't look in my back seat.
1: Oh, my kind of guy. I like this. Rolling thunder right there. So, Kurt, when did you get started shooting?
0: Oh, Jesus. I've probably been shooting for close to 60 years. On again, off again, but I didn't start carrying until after Ohio legalized or made constitutional carry legal.
1: Oh, okay.
0: And even though they did, I got some more of my impeccably perfect logic on why it's better to have the permit than not have it. And so I went and got the permit about 2 years ago. And if it's, okay, I've been through all of that. I went through the class. I went through another class on trauma care, a few of these things, and I've got the permit. Why am I not carrying?
1: Right. Yeah, you got everything you need. Now just, but, you know, it is a process to get used to it. Because at first, everything's uncomfortable. It feels awkward. You think everybody's looking at you.
0: Yep, absolutely true. Even though they're not. And look around and look at, you know, get a look in the mirror, run into the men's room, look in the mirror every day, you know, to see is this thing showing? Is it printing? Is it, you know, is it visible?
1: And, quit patting it. Quit touching it all the time, for heaven's sakes.
0: And somebody told me that the police are actually looking for the guy that's patting his gun all the time. He's the one they're going to keep an eye on.
1: You bet. Absolutely, yeah. And it takes a couple of weeks to get past that, don't you think?
0: It took me a couple of weeks, yes.
1: Yeah, yeah. Yes. I think it takes all of us, but that's okay. You get through that, and now you can carry the rest of your life and not be doing all that stuff. Well, congratulations on making that move, but also, yeah, I accept your explanation of you start off carrying with the empty chamber, frankly, because you don't know any better. And you think, well, having a gun's better than no gun. I am uncomfortable with the gun fully loaded. And then you go, it takes a while to get to that point. Now, you can accelerate that. And Kurt, thank you so much for the call. You can accelerate that whole thing by going to a class where people are carrying loaded guns all the time, and you're carrying a loaded gun all the time, and you're getting training. And after about 2 days of that at one of these really good classes, you don't think about it anymore. It's just like, yeah, fine, I'm carrying a loaded gun. I'm not going to shoot myself. I made this draw 300 times and fired the gun. I know what I'm doing now. But Kurt did make an excellent point in that the appendix carry option complicates things. For a lot of people, they're going, yeah, I understand all that, but I'm looking at where this thing's pointed, and I'm going to have one extra layer of safety there, not really understanding that it may be you've set your gun up so you cannot use it at all in a self-defense situation. If you lose the use of one arm and you can't rack the slide, what do you got? You got a club. What are you going to do with that thing? There you go. All right, our number here is 866-TALK-GUN or Tom Talk Gun. Same number, either way. If you got a story to tell, give me a call. We will get you on the air. Be right back. John Moses Brown.
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0: All right, in less than 24 hours, we'll be going into elk camp, into that country here, into the wilderness area. And then the day after that, we will be hunting elk. I mean, in the bugling season with rifles. I'll have a range report on that when I get back from that one. Hey, let's go talk to Hannah. She called in out of Wisconsin. Hannah, thank you so much for calling. You're on Gun Talk. What's on your mind?
1: Oh, well, you've been talking about wheel guns and single action revolvers and such today, and I just recently came into one. It was passed down to me from my dad. He passed away a couple weeks ago. And from him, it used to be my great-grandfather's. It's a 357 Magnum that Dad taught me to shoot on when I was young, and now it's come to me as my own, and I just can't wait to teach my boys.
0: Well, I'm sorry about your dad, but it is really nice that this family heirloom has been passed down. And I'm sure you already know, but a 357 Magnum, you can shoot 38 special ammo in there, and it's perfectly safe.
1: Yes, sir.
0: And a lot less power, and a lot more comfortable to shoot.
1: Yes, sir. Yep, I do know that. That's what he started. All three of us. I've got two sisters. He started all three of us off on that one for pistols. So, and then I kind of wandered away into long guns, but now I'm kind of coming back into handguns again.
0: Well, good deal. You're going to take that out and shoot it, and then you're going to keep it in the family, I take it.
1: Absolutely, yes. Yep, I've got two young boys that when they come of age, they're going to learn on that one as well. So,
0: can I add one other thing I'd like for you to do, just a thought for you, and that is the gun becomes a carrier system for the stories. And it's a reason that you can, you have them shoot the gun, but even before they can shoot it, start telling the stories. And just because they'll tell them over and over, and it will stick. They will know those stories, and when they shoot it, it'll all come together. It's such an important thing and a valuable thing. And it's not only good for them, it's good for you.
1: Yes, absolutely, 100%. Every time I would handle that gun before my dad passed away, I would think of all the stories of my great-grandpa or of my dad that he had with that one as well. So they're definitely going to pass along the stories.
0: All right. You are the keeper of the stories. They're all in your head. It wouldn't be a bad idea to have them some other place. Easiest way I can think of is to prop up your phone and record videos of you telling the stories, and then everybody in the family can have them.
1: That's a great idea. I've thought of that before in the past, but never got to it, so I guess I'll start now.
0: Well, you know how it is. We say, well, I'll get around to that, and we never do, and then it's too late for whatever reason. So, yeah, go ahead and get going on that. That'll be an incredible gift from your grandfather and your father and you to the family.
1: Yes.
0: There you go. Thank you so much for calling in and and sharing this family story with the rest of us. You take care. All right. And that's a lot of what we do. These guns have stories. They carry the experiences. But there's responsibility involved there. And that is, we have to make sure that we carry those stories forward. I'm really liking this idea of just get your phone out and record a video. Let me tell the story about Granddad. Tell that story. Oh, yeah, remember that story? Cool. And if there's two or more of you, you can have both of you on there. And you're swapping stories, and you're going back and forth, and you're having the conversation, and you record them, and you put it on the cloud, and the family members can have it. If you got stories like that, or you think that's a great idea, give me a call right now. We'll put you on the after show. If you haven't heard of the after show, well, you need to. It's part of the podcast that we put up after the radio show. In the meantime, get that wheel gun out. If you haven't shot in a while, it deserves to go to the range, and you're going to rediscover how much fun they are. Remember, wheel guns are real guns. Hey, I'm John Gresham. This is Gun Talk. Thanks for spending some time with me.
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11: The Emerald Isle, a wish. I'm Carmen Roberts, Fox News. As President Trump wraps up his two-day visit to Ireland, he gave the Irish a reason to cheer.
12: Everybody's been bugging me. They're saying, would you do me a favor? It's so unfair what's going on. Could you possibly take the tariffs off of Irish whiskey?
11: And he said he would. President Trump is expected to be back in Washington, D.C. tonight. But while in Ireland, he also talked about the more serious topic of the Russian-Ukraine war that's putting pressure on the energy markets. He said,
13: Mr. Zelensky has to do one thing. He has to stop knocking out diesel fuel in Russia. Let him go after targets, but not diesel fuel, because he's causing a shortage of diesel.
14: In recent weeks, Russia has ramped up its air campaign against Ukraine, targeting the power grid ahead of winter. Strikes have been targeting Russia's oil and gas industry, which Kyiv says both funds and fuels Moscow's invasion in this now 4.5-year-long war.
11: Fox's Stephanie Bennett in London. U.S. crude resumed trading tonight and is higher at this hour, up about 2.5% at $102.72 a barrel. Hours after his plane's emergency landing yesterday, Wisconsin Congressman Tom Tiffany spoke about the ordeal.
15: Congressman Tiffany, who is also Wisconsin's GOP nominee for governor, was emotional when he addressed responders in Wausau County.
16: I just want to say thank you. What you did.
15: Tiffany said he was traveling from an event when his plane lost power. He and his pilot, Len Bolts, survived the water landing and swam to safety. He did have to get stitches over his eye.
16: My head hit the dash in front of me, and that was the extent of the damage. I mean, we're just really fortunate.
15: But Tiffany said at no time did he think he wouldn't make it. He said this won't deter his run for governor, but personally, his thought is,
16: for at least a while, God spared me.
15: Gernal Scott, Fox News.
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18: That heat's going to be out there for one more day.
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11: The push to build more powerful artificial intelligence is drawing calls to slow down after Anthropic CEO Dario Amodei posted an essay saying the industry needs to proceed cautiously. OpenAI CEO Sam Altman and Tesla and SpaceX CEO Elon Musk agree. Fox's Max Gordon has more.
20: Hey, Anthropic CEO Dario Amodei says that he believes in the good that AI can bring, but also that AI carries with it a number of risks, including losing control of AI systems, the misuse of AI for cyber attacks and bioterrorism, and serious economic disruption. Because of these risks, Amodei writes, in part, we must slow the pace at which we improve the capabilities of AI models. Tech leaders took to X to sound off. Boom Supersonic CEO Blake Scholl writing, AI is the greatest technology since the steam engine. We should be accelerating it, not slowing it down. But others in the tech community say that this is a prudent step in the right direction.
11: Pink is not pulling any punches in her response to Macklemore's Free Palestine chant when he opened for Ed Sheeran last week. Fox's CB Cotton has more from New York City.
8: She said her reposts contain words that she had not written and ones that she would not have necessarily chosen. She also appeared to hit a defiant tone, writing that she wouldn't reduce the Middle East conflict to a slogan or say something to simply win back followers. Pink condemned Hamas as a terrorist organization and said Palestinians deserve, quote, a future that honors their humanity and aspirations. She also suggested she should be able to express concern for Palestinians while also speaking out against anti-Semitism. Last Sunday, Pink reposted a video from Jewish advocacy group Stop Anti-Semitism, which called for rapper Macklemore to be removed as an opening act from Ed Sheeran's tour after he wore a Palestinian keffiyeh scarf while accusing Israel of committing genocide in Gaza.
11: And Practical Magic 2 conjures a box office victory this weekend, knocking Spider-Man out of number one spot. I'm Carmen Roberts, Fox News.
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9: Cool temperatures have been steady in the low to mid-60s today, and this evening into the overnight period will be no exception. Mostly cloudy tonight, too, with a chance for storms after midnight. East winds at 10 to 15 miles per hour will start to increase, with some gusts up to 30 after midnight as well. Lows will be in the lower 60s to start Monday before we turn hot and windy for Monday afternoon. From the 1011 Severe Weather Center, I'm meteorologist Jessica Blum.
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10: 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It's 606.
27: Which is the full-size MP5 style variant, and then we offer the SP5K, which is the slightly more compact model.
0: Okay.
27: And that's what we're referring to today.
0: Okay, so what's your background? You're a Marine. What else? What have you been doing?
27: Well, currently, I work at HK. I oversee our training department as well as work on our business development team. So we manage all the current product line of weapons and all of the new programs that you guys don't even know about yet that are on your way, we get to take care of. So it's a great place for me as an HK super fan to be. Prior to that, I had a career in the Marine Corps, and I kind of look back sometimes, I have to pinch myself. I got to do things I wanted to do when I was a kid growing up. I got to be a Marine. I got to work for my favorite firearms company. So, yeah, very, very excited to be here. And the MP5s are the ones that I think everybody who's a, you know, an HK fan can identify with. It's such an iconic company, firearm, and it's one I love being able to provide instruction on to people because it is so unique versus what your experience base might be with, you know, an AR-based gun. And it's one that it only takes just a few minutes for people to get behind, to get really, really comfortable and proficient with, and realize why it is still the preeminent submachine gun across the globe.
0: All right. So obviously the people are going to come to this class. They're going to get to shoot the SP5, the semi-auto version. At the end of the class, they're actually going to get to keep it, take it home, or get it sent home with them. But you are going to give them a little bit of trigger time with the full auto MP5.
27: Yeah, that's what's really unique about this specific event that you guys have put together for us and your fan base is, you know, you get to come and take a course that's focused on, you know, these specific weapons, which in itself is a rare opportunity. Mm-hmm. But you get the SP5 as part of the course fee, all the ammunition, everything else that you need is part of this. And that makes it just completely turnkey. You know, one of the challenges, it's a great place for us to be as a company, is we have actually surpassed our production capacity for this year on the SP5 series versus all our orders. So we've actually put a hold on taking new orders in for those firearms for the remainder of the year. So Ooh. This is an opportunity if you don't have one and you've been wanting to get one and now you're looking around, you can't find one anywhere, and you know, you want it under your Christmas tree for Christmas. You know, we've pulled aside this allotment of weapons to support this training event. So you'll get a brand new one. So that's pretty awesome. And then, as you mentioned, even though you specifically as a student will be running your SP5, I'm going to show up with a full complement of the actual full auto MP5 variants, and we'll have opportunities throughout the class for everybody to get trigger time on the different models for certain drills and for some of the historical perspectives. So it is a really unique experience if you are a, you know, serious HK super fan.
0: What is it about the MP5 that just captures people's attention, their imagination?
27: You know, that's multifaceted. I think one of the things that transcends across all our firearms, one of the things our designers always do is if a firearm can be sexy, H&K firearms have always been able to fit in that category, and the MP5 series definitely fits that. I think, you know, depending on where you grew up, you know, in that time frame, I was definitely a child of the 80s, and it was such, you know, an iconic Hollywood type firearm that was in all of the movies. And from a military law enforcement standpoint, there is no question that it was a heavy hitter within those, you know, specialized units for so many decades, that it just has an experience base of people who can look back and remember a story, you know, an event that they were involved with these firearms, that, you know, there's a nostalgia base for it. But it's also a firearm that I think some people may not realize is still in production from H&K. It's the last of the roller blade series rifles that we still make. And that's because we still get regular consistent orders across the globe from both the commercial customers for the SP5 series, but for the military and law enforcement customers. Mm-hmm. It's one of those weapons, kind of like the 1911, kind of like the AR-15, that has just lasted way beyond, you know, the expiration date that I think people would have put on it, because it's such a reliable and easy to utilize weapon. And because it was designed to be modular, from the start, being able to change out handguards and buttstocks and trigger groups and put optics that can mount directly onto it. It's just given it great legs throughout. And as many times as other companies have tried to supersede it, and even H&K, we've tried to supersede it with newer submachine gun designs. You know, you give those to the customers and they just say, hey, we're perfectly happy with the MP5. Unique weapon.
0: And people know, all right, MP5s are used by special forces all over the world. Delta, SEALs, Marines, Force Recon, Secret Service, on and on and on. But what is it that appeals to people? What can we as citizens, civilians get out of the SP5? What do we use that for?
27: A submachine gun or a PCC is a niche weapon, just like a sniper rifle is a niche weapon or a shotgun is a niche weapon. So I always kind of approach it from the standpoint of a toolbox. And I've always thought of myself as a problem solver. So if I've got a problem that needs to be solved and I go to my toolbox and the only tool I have in my toolbox is an AR-15, and in this example is a hammer. Mm-hmm. Well, then every problem starts looking like a nail. And there's a lot of problems that, don't need an AR-15 to be solved. It sometimes gets thrown in the kind of jack of all trades, master of none category. And there's a reason why, if you had to have one rifle, why that might be a good choice for it. But there's a lot of situations where that is just too big and too cumbersome and, maybe not the right caliber for the role. So having something that's much more compact and maneuverable to deploy, to carry, to stow, that uses a pistol caliber cartridge that doesn't have, the noise and flash and overpressure associated with a rifle caliber, especially when you start taking those rifles to shorter lengths. It makes it very ideal for those types of things like a backpack gun, a truck gun, a home defense gun, something that you would want to have to maneuver around in close quarters of a building or around vehicles. There's just so many situations. We still see it widely in use in law enforcement roles for dignitary type protection where, you can't hide an AR-15, but you can mm-hmm. conceal this more, and it gives you quite a bit more capability in those roles where, again, a full-size rifle or carbine might be cumbersome and hard to maneuver, and a pistol might be a poor compromise.
0: All right, as people look at this, they look at, okay, here's a relatively short firearm. It's semi-auto. What is it that I need to know? I mean, it's like, okay, I know how to run that. You pick it up, you pull the trigger. What are we going to learn in class?
27: Yeah, it is a unique weapon as far as how it operates. The MP5 and the rest of the roller delayed guns that it was based off of, they predate the common bolt hold open device that we're so used to on AR-15s and newer designs. So there is no bolt hold open device to lock the bolt back to the rear. Mm-hmm. So you have to manually do that, kind of like kids today who don't know how to drive a manual transmission car. You've got to spend a little time learning the nuance of that. But as I've said, and as the students will see, it only takes a short amount of time running through a stacked series of drills to gain quite a bit of proficiency with it. And once you do, it's super easy. In fact, my experience base is so heavy on MP5s that when I switch back to something that does have a bolt open device, I always end up pulling the charging handle first anyway. The uniqueness of how to employ something that's smaller than a larger weapon, the sighting system is very unique on it. Most people have given away from iron sights, but the iron sights on these weapons are probably the best out there and incredibly usable. We can take it further back in distance than most people think. A subgun is just a close quarters, inside a room weapon, and we regularly demonstrate that you can be very accurate at much greater distances. And then obviously for the full auto sections, we'll spend time showing really what the key significance of this is, how controllable it is on fully automatic. It's machine pistol five. It's meant to be shot in fully automatic. And I think a lot of people think fully automatic is completely uncontrollable and you would never use it. This weapon proves that's the complete opposite, and that's how you actually should employ the weapon. And it gives a lot of people a massive amount of confidence that, again, in a short amount of time, they can become very proficient with running this weapon as it was intended.
0: All right, you've taught a lot of people how to use this system. Typically, when the first time they pick it up and you train them up, and the first time they pull the trigger and shoot it, what's the reaction?
27: Well, you know, I've never had anybody hand one back to me with a frown on their face. For those who it's, you know, if it's been a bucket list item to get to shoot one, it definitely ticks off all those boxes. But I think what they really kind of get the idea of is, wow, this thing is really soft recoiling. It's very accurate. It's very intuitive to operate. And then they start realizing, okay, well, why would I really want something bigger, and more cumbersome for this in certain types of roles, mm-hmm. especially when we're talking about, you know, in those close quarters types of environments, very, very effective. I think the biggest advantage is, as we'll see with the students, is as we switch into the full auto positions, that's where I think they really, the light comes on and they go, okay, now I get it.
0: Right.
27: Now I really understand why this is more than just a showpiece.
0: Now, there are only going to be a few slots open in this class. It's going to be held November 4th and 5th at Range Ready Studios in Louisiana. It's going to be taught by Chris Serino and James Williamson. You're going to be teaching people. And the takeaway is, literally the takeaway, you get to keep the SP5, which is hard to find these days.
27: Yeah, definitely at this point, and because of the limited availability we have at the moment, those that are out there, you know, no surprise, those people are asking for, you know, more money than when the supply is flowing. So that's a definite key. But I think, again, you're going to get to spend 2 days learning the weapon in a deliberate manner and coming away with some real proficiency on it. You're going to be able to share all that fun with like-minded individuals, and you're going to get a deep dive into the background history and all the different variants of the MP5 that you just are not going to see in another type of environment. So I think it's a really unique opportunity. One, I'm excited you guys proposed to us, and then here at H&K we're super motivated to support.
0: It's a bucket list item, and you don't even have to enlist to do it.
27: Yeah, exactly.
0: James, thank you so much. This is going to be an amazing class.
27: You're very welcome. I'm looking forward to it.
0: All right, don't go far. We'll be right back with more Gun Talk.
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0: All right, welcome back to Gun Talk. Tom Gresham here. You can give me a call anytime you want to. Give me a call at Tom Talk Gun. It's that easy, really. And we're open lines. If there's a subject you want to talk about, we will handle that. If there's, you know, honestly, a gun you want to tell me about or one you want to ask me about, give me a call. We'll talk about that as well. If I don't know the answer, well, we got two options here. One, I can make it up. Sometimes I do that. It's up to you to figure out if I am. The other, of course, is that we can ask for help, and we get help from our friends, that is other listeners, who will say, yeah, I had one of those, and let me tell you about that. And that works really well also. Oh, good report. Just got this one in. Gun sales are up for the seventh month in a row in 2026. According to the National Shooting Sports Foundation, let's see, numbers came in at the last month, 1,115,000 guns. Amazing. For seven straight months, gun sales are up. Now, here's the thing. Here's the interesting part about that. Those are not accurate numbers. They're actually too low. Well, why would that be? Well, real simply, because those numbers come from the NICS checks, the background checks that are called in or they go to the FBI. And in a couple of dozen states, maybe more, there are other ways to do the background check. If you have, for instance, a concealed carry permit that required you to do a background check to get that, in a number of states, you just simply show your concealed carry permit. And then they don't do the federal NICS check. They don't call it in. They don't do the FBI check. And so those purchases do not show up in these numbers. So while we're looking at 1.1 million guns purchased last month in August, we actually don't know how many new guns were purchased, because a lot of them just simply don't show up that way. And that's a good thing. I love that idea. You know, if it were up to me, and I've said this for years and people scratch their heads for a long time, but I think they're kind of coming around to it now, I don't think there ought to be any background checks to buy a gun, period. Now, look, I know that we've got two or three generations of people now who've grown up with them. They think that's normal. It's not normal. You're saying, Mother, may I? May I please exercise my constitutional rights? And only if the government checks you out and says, yeah, okay, you can do that, do you get to do that. There should not be any background checks. There actually should not be any prohibited people. And we're getting away from that to some extent, where we're starting to recognize that, yeah, you know what, you can't strip people of their constitutional rights. So what do we get out of the background checks? Do you think that reduces crime at all? It's a massive bureaucracy. And although they say they're not doing it, I am convinced they're building a registry. They're building a list of gun owners. They're building a list of guns. What could that be used for? If you had a presidential administration that was far worse than the Joe Biden administration, for instance, and they said, you know, we just don't care what the laws are. We're going to start picking up guns. Oh, yeah. Look at what we just found. We found this cool list, a database of people who bought guns. We have their names. We have their addresses. We have the guns that they bought. Makes it pretty easy to go door to door and pick them up. Or even just send people a note and say, hey, you got to turn those in. And if you don't, we'll send people with guns and we'll take them from you. And if you resist, well, we'll just kill you. Is that just my imagination? No, I'm just telling you what has happened in history throughout the world. Every time there is gun registration, there's gun confiscation. It's as simple as that. Okay, so I did a thing. I bought a gun, not a new gun, a used gun. And it got me talking about revolvers. When we come back, let's talk about revolvers. If you want to be a part of that, give me a shout at Tom Talk Gun. I'm Tom Gresham. This is Gun Talk. We're having a ball. Go check us out over at guntalk.com.
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7: The New York Democrat on ABC's This Week. President Trump is due back in D.C. tonight. Rescuers in Indonesia are searching for about 130 people missing after a passenger ferry capsized in the Java Sea early today. Six people are confirmed dead. 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
8: Cool temperatures have been steady in the low to mid-60s today, and this evening into the overnight period will be no exception. Mostly cloudy tonight, too, with a chance for storms after midnight. East winds at 10 to 15 miles per hour will start to increase, with some gusts up to 30 after midnight as well. Lows will be in the lower 60s to start Monday before we turn hot and windy for Monday afternoon. From the 1011 Severe Weather Center, I'm meteorologist Jessica Blum.
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0: fun here. This past week, I put something on X where I bought a used revolver, yet now probably not what you're thinking of. It was actually a Freedom Arms 454 Casull, because everybody needs one of those. In my case, I've got two of those now. And it's, yeah, that's a big honking cartridge. And but man, what a nice revolver made right there in Wyoming, and it's terrific. And somebody said, well, why would anybody carry a single X revolver? I thought, well, let's talk about that. And nobody better to do that than our friend Jason Klauster from Lipsy's. And Jason, you are a single action. I mean, you shoot everything, but you're a single action guy. You like the old guns. To start off the basic question, why would anybody care or want a single action revolver?
1: Well, Tom, you kind of said it already, because they're cool. I mean, single action revolvers, they do have a lot of benefits. You know, that's what I grew up shooting. That was the first things that I shot. My dad loved single action revolvers. And so I grew up shooting Ruger single sixes and Blackhawks mm-hmm. and Bisleys. And what I've come to find after shooting everything over time is that nothing handles the recoil of the big cartridges better than a single action revolver.
0: Why is that?
1: So when you're talking about the big guns, even your heavy 44 Magnums, your 454 Casulls on up, the leverage you can get on the grip frame on a single action just handles the recoil much better. That recoil tends to kind of roll in your hand versus twisting in your hand like a double action revolver does. And so they really make better. It's a better platform for what I consider anything above 44 Magnum. That's where they really come into place.
0: How does it feel? How do you describe the difference in the feeling in the recoil?
1: For me personally, and everybody's hand's different, but when you come to the double action revolvers, the gun, the way that grip frame is designed, the guns tend to really torque a lot and want to twist. And they just beat my thumb knuckles pretty hard.
0: Okay.
1: Especially with the big stuff. With the single action revolvers, especially the Bisley grip frames in the Ruger or the Freedom Arms 83 grip frame, it's a little more of a steep curvature, has a little bit longer grip than your traditional single action Army plow handle. Those particular grips tend to spread the recoil across your hand a little bit better, and also tends to roll that recoil impulse straight up instead of off to the side. So it's easier to kind of ride the recoil, so to say, on the big stuff mm-hmm. with those type of grip frames than, say, trying to shoot an X-frame Smith, shooting a 460 or a 500 or something like that. The single-action grip frame just really handles that better. And quite honestly, the single-action revolvers are stronger. It's a stronger design. It's simpler. It handles the big stuff a little bit better, and it also does it in a lighter weight platform. Now, your Freedom Arms 83 454 is about as bomb-proof as it gets, but it's still a fairly small, lightweight gun compared to like a Smith X frame or a Super Red Hawk or something like that.
0: And one of the things Freedom Arms did, you know, of course, is rather than make it a six shooter, they made it a five shooter. It's five rounds in there so they could have more steel around each of the chambers, because it is the 454 Casull is a very high pressure cartridge. I mean, people think of the 44 Magnum as being a big, this thing dwarfs
1: right.
0: it in terms of the amount of pressure it'll handle.
1: Yeah, the 454 Casull is 65,000 PSI, which is

0: really are. One thing that's nice, you have been doing this. You've been working particularly with Ruger with a number of different single action revolvers. And people, I'm sure people are thinking, why are you even bothering with that? The market is not there, but clearly you're selling enough of them to make it worthwhile. You might just kind of go through some of the revolvers you have worked up.
1: You know, some of the ones that we've had a lot of success with would be the flat top Rugers, which, you know, flat top was the original Ruger single action they came out with in 1955. And, you know, the cool thing about the Ruger flat tops and Blackhawks is they have adjustable sights, unlike your Colt single action Army that has just a fixed sight. So it really turned those guns into more of a field type gun, you know, something that you could carry in the backcountry, something you could hunt with, tune it for whatever load you want. And a byproduct of the Ruger design was that they were really strong. It was just a stronger design than the single action Army Colt. Hand loaders figured out real quick that those guns could handle a little bit heavier loads. And now even in the loading manuals, you'll see, you know, Ruger only 45 Colt loads versus, you know, and stuff like that. And so really it takes a lot of those traditional revolver cartridges and puts them in a whole other category when you pair them with a large frame Blackhawk or Super Blackhawk revolver. So we've had a lot of success with that. We've had another great thing about the single action is that you can do the convertible guns. So like your 45 Colt, they'll come with also an extra 45 ACP cylinder, or your 357s will come with an extra 9mm cylinder. And the cool thing about it in the single action is you don't need moon clips like you do in a double action, because you're just the ejector rod is, you're punching out through the center. You're not using an extractor star like on the double action revolver. Mm-hmm. So there's no need for moon clips. So if you take like a 357 Magnum Blackhawk with a 9mm cylinder, what an awesome versatile gun. You've got something you can shoot cheap ball ammo in, 38 specials, or the heaviest 357 Magnum loads. Just a great all-around revolver.
0: All right, describe to me the Bisley grip and what it does. Where did it come from?
1: Yeah, so the Bisley grip originated with Colt. Long story short was there was a lot of revolver competition that was held in Bisley, England, at the Bisley range in England. And so Colt, back in the late 1800s, developed a grip frame and hammer and trigger combination on the single action Army that was designed to really be ideal for that type of competition, the shooting style that they used. So fast forward a few years, around in the 1920s, Elmer Keith, he worked with a custom gunsmith, and they came out with his number 5 revolver. And they basically made it a Colt Bisley grip frame with a single action Army grip frame. It kind of made a hybrid. And that was kind of like the top of the line custom revolver for a long time. Well, fast forward to the 1980s, Bill Ruger, who was friends with Elmer Keith, he came up with his own Bisley grip frame that was kind of a progression from the Elmer Keith thing. It wasn't as an extreme grip angle as the original Colt Bisley, but it was a little bit more of a modified one. And what they found was that grip frame being a little bit longer and a little bit more of a straight down grip really handled recoil well. Well, it happened to coincide with right about the time that John Linebaugh hit the scene and came out with the 500 Linebaugh. And so when those guns, he was building those guns, the 475s and the 500s, he was building them on Ruger Bisleys. And that really became the de facto grip frame for any of the large stuff. But it also works great with, you know, 32H&Rs and 357s and whatever else.
0: 44 Magnum, sure.
1: Yeah. 44 Magnum, any of them. I even got a couple single sixes in 22 with that grip frame as kind of a sub trainer to my big guns. It really handles recoil well. For me personally, I grip the gun a little bit better because I can get all my whole hand on the grip. Whereas mm-hmm. a lot of times on the single action army style grip frame, your pinky has to almost curl underneath the grip.
0: And that's not a good setup.
1: And it's just, it's fine for if you kind of work it out, but it's not ideal, especially for the heavy kickers. And so the Bisley just

0: works a little bit better for me personally. That hammer spur is also a little bit lower, so it's easier to cock the hammer, you know, in a field position. So it's just, it's something, it's kind of a nuanced deal, but for the guys who are really into it, it's a great choice.
1: And I know you're a member of the Shootist group where you guys go out and it's kind of like an homage to Elmer Keith and Skeeter Skelton and some of the older gun writers and those guys. And you ring these guns out and kind of figure out shooting some of the old guns and then say, well, what can we do if we took that feature and that feature? And Jason, you're a real student of guns and the history of guns, but you also have the ear of the right people at the gun companies, and you go, hey guys, what if we did this? Yeah. And sometimes they say yes, and sometimes they go, well, Jason, that would be really dumb. We're not going to do that.
0: Right. Yeah. Fortunately, they've said yes more than no in the past. But yeah, it is. The shoot is a great opportunity to go spend a week with some really dialed in guys. And it really started back in the mid late 1980s, because back then, you know, people didn't have email and stuff or long distance phone calls. So it was a way for them to get together and kind of share what they have experimented with during the year. And a lot of stuff, a lot of, you know, what we consider over the counter type stuff was being kind of bootstrapped back then by guys doing it the custom route. And we're still seeing that. We've got guys like Ronnie Wells at RW Grip Frames, who's making some really cool different grip frames and hammers. Got guys like Bobby Tyler at Tyler Gunworks that are doing some really amazing stuff on custom guns with finishes and stuff. And a lot of that is people giving feedback from what they've actually used in the field and then now putting it in custom guns, which has kind of trickled down into stuff that we do as Lipsies at the factory level. So really stuff that was kind of, you know, what would have been a pure custom gun, say 25, 30 years ago, we've been able to do it where you can buy it over the counter.
1: You know, and I'm thinking about that and then what's going on with lever guns and the resurgence in interest in lever guns. And people say, well, why would I do that? And the answer always ends up coming back to the same place, which is because it's fun.
0: Lever guns, you know, it's one of those things, too. There's a reason why those guns were so popular back in the day when people actually hunted. You know, they were actually on their feet. They were walking a lot. They were carrying a gun in their hands. And, you know, you take a slick Winchester 94 or Marlin 336 and you carry it in the woods in your hands versus some of the, you know, 12 pound long range rifles that we're seeing today that guys are shooting. And it's just night and day. I mean, you just want to carry that gun. It just, you know, when you're back when you were on horseback and stuff like that, you didn't want bolts hanging off the side or big tall scopes.
1: Well, they're trimmed. They feel almost alive in your hand.
0: They do, and they throw up like a fine shotgun. They're just a blast to hunt with. I just came back from an event out at Gunsight where we had some lever guns out there that we're going to be announcing pretty soon. And, you know, we were walking the military crest deal, you know, which is kind of designed for kind of scout rifle type stuff.
1: Right.
0: But we were shooting it with pistol caliber lever guns, you know, and hitting targets out to 200 yards with it pretty easily.
1: 200 yards?
0: And yeah. And because those guns are when you're standing on your feet and you're shooting from field positions, lever guns just balance and shoot really well. They don't wear you out. They don't tire you out when you've been packing them around all day. It's just neat to see that there's been an increase in interest in those. And, I mean, Marlin can't keep up with 4570s and stuff like that. And it's really fun to see people get exposed to it and go, man, wow, this is really a great hunting setup.
1: You know, and it may not be your everyday carry for defensive use, but if you are somebody who walks around the woods or walks around a farm or a ranch, a single action revolver and a belt holster is not just cool and fun, it's very useful.
0: It really is. And again, you can carry a gun that has a lot of power in a very small package. I've got one myself. We did a run of, the large frame Ruger Bisleys with a 3 3/4 inch barrel in 45 Colt and in 44 Magnum. that gun is very trim. It's very easy to pack. Hmm. But I've got a gun that I can shoot a 325 grain bullet at 1200 feet per second out of, you know, and you can't do that with a small double action revolver. Mm-mm. You surely can't do that with a semi-automatic. So there's a lot to be said about a really neat little single action revolver. And quite honestly, Tom, when you go out to the range and shoot those guns, it's a ton of fun. Mm-hmm. They're just a blast. You're not chasing brass to pick up. You know, 50 rounds takes you a lot longer to go through 50 rounds at the range.
1: That's
0: so
1: true.
0: Ammo's tight. They're great to go out and
1: you know, the other thing we didn't mention is, generally speaking, all the really good ones, they're spooky accurate.
0: They really are. Well, for one, you're usually shooting a trigger pull that's pretty lightweight.
1: True.
0: You know, the sights, especially on like the Blackhawks and stuff and the Freedom Arms guns, are going to really give you a great sight picture. The guns are very easy to shoot well. And it's just you can buckle down and really get on the fundamentals on those guns. They're usually very accurate.
1: They will show your flaws, but they will reward your good technique.
0: Absolutely. If you put the challenge out there, you got to grab one of your guns out of your safe and then shoot a target at, you know, at distance with one shot, one handgun, it would be one of my single actions for sure.
1: There you go. That wraps it up. Jason Clouster from Lipsy's.com. Take a look at it. You guys have some really cool stuff. And I kind of gather, I'm not sure you meant to release it, but you're working on some lever guns we're going to be hearing about before too long.
0: Yeah, we should have something coming out hopefully in October, early November.
1: Sounds great. I can't wait. Thanks, Jason.
0: Thanks, Tom. It's always good talking to you.
1: John Moses.
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0: All right, we're moving on with Six Gun Sunday. Some of them are five shots, but that's okay. And some are seven or eight shots. It's all about revolvers, double action and single action. I'm wondering, did you start out with a revolver? Did you shoot revolvers early on, or did you start out with your semi-autos? Just curious. Love to have you share those stories about some of those maybe early guns or just a cool revolver that you've shot. Give me a call at Tom Talk Gun. All right, there's a story that just broke this morning. I want to get to this out of Houma, Louisiana, not too far from New Orleans. Guy was arrested after a string of stabbings in a Houma neighborhood. It left four people dead and a child critically wounded. Four people dead. It's a weird story, but waiting for more information because they're saying, well, it wasn't random. This was a targeted attack. A little unusual. You don't usually get targeted attacks with a knife. But, you know, it is silent. And in the right circumstances, you could certainly slip up on people and kill a bunch of people. Obviously, this guy did. At least it sounds like it. I was thinking about this and trying to figure out how do you explain the mindset that you need, we all need, of somebody with a knife. Yeah, and everybody knows, okay, the 21-foot rule, and a guy with a knife can kill you and all that. And yet, I think there's still a hurdle you have to get over. You see a guy with a gun, and you say, gun, and I may need to shoot him, and you're ready. You're quick. You're going, okay, I got to shoot this guy. He's coming at me. He's going to point a gun at me. Somebody's standing there with a knife, and you're thinking, eh, well, it's a knife. I mean, in your head, what goes on is you add the modifier. It's only a knife. But this guy just killed four people with a knife. Just arrested this morning. And I think what I'm going to try to encourage you to do is give some thought, work on that mental process, do your pre-visualization of the what-ifs. And somebody's got a knife, and they're coming at you, or they're close to you, and they pull a knife, you cannot hesitate. You got to hit the go button and go fast. And remember, you know, we talk about fast draw and our timers and our time, you know, to first shot and all that stuff. And all that's good. That's a good skill to have. But what's better than drawing fast? Rather than drawing faster, maybe drawing sooner? If you get ahead of the whole thing, you recognize what's going on, and you get your gun out sooner, you don't have to be quite as fast, do you? Also, you know, there's nothing beats having the gun in your hand. That's the quickest draw there is. Already got the gun in your hand. And the way you get there is you understand what's going on, and you recognize the threat. Because some people will see things and go, yeah, there was something weird going on, but they didn't recognize it as a threat. If it looks and feels weird at all, you probably should start to apply the idea of that could be a threat. Let's keep a real hard look at that. Let's just, and look, I don't care if you're staring at people. I don't care if you think, well, that'll make them feel uncomfortable. Who cares? You're trying to identify a threat. And then if it does go south and starts to really become a threat, you're already ahead of the curve. You've already put it into your head. You know what you're going to be doing. So I just want you to think about that. When it comes to somebody with a knife, that is just as deadly an instrument as a firearm, okay? All right, here's what I want to do. Let's talk about revolvers. I just bought a new, to me, revolver, used, picked up on the used market, Freedom Arms. But, you know, I've got double-action revolvers. I got 38s. I've got others. What do you have? What revolvers do you have? And do you ever carry a revolver for self-defense? Number here is Tom Talk Gun. That's because I'm Tom. Be right back.
1: If you recognize my voice, you know about my music. 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
3: Deal or no deal in Iran. I'm Kathleen Maloney, Fox News. As the war in Iran expands, President Trump saying this about it today.
4: Iran wants to make a deal so bad. They're calling constantly. They want to make a deal. They got to make the right deal. I'm not going to make a deal that's no good.
3: That comment from outside the Irish Open in Doonbeg, Ireland, where the president had a surprise announcement for Ireland after getting requests to remove U.S. tariffs on Irish whiskey.
5: On behalf of the United States of America, I am going to take the tariffs off.
3: The president is returning to Washington tonight. And the president also addressing the war in Ukraine and the so-called Trump dividend if Republicans sweep both chambers in the midterm elections. Fox's Alex Hogan with more on that from Dublin.
6: Today, Trump telling reporters that he called Ukrainian President Volodymyr Zelensky to stop targeting Russian diesel infrastructure. In talking domestic issues, Trump today doubled down on his pledge to send every adult in the U.S. a $5,000 check if Republicans retain control of Congress in the midterm elections.
4: If the Republicans win, as I said, it's $5,000 to all adults in the country, and we can easily handle that because we're taking in so much money.
6: The proposal has been met with bipartisan pushback as Democrats slam the administration over the state of the economy. They also say they don't buy the promise of these $5,000 checks.
3: Some economic experts say the proposal could add to the country's debt. More pain at the pump as U.S. gas prices increase over the last 3 weeks. Oil industry analyst Trilby Lundberg of the Lundberg Survey with more.
7: Now we have a jump of 11 cents per gallon in the average price of regular grade gasoline to $4.25.
3: Lundberg says gas prices are up 38 cents a gallon since early July. 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
3: Wisconsin gubernatorial candidate and Congressman Tom Tiffany had to make an emergency landing last night after his plane lost power. Fox's Madison Scarpino with more.
6: Tiffany says it takes a really skilled pilot to land on the water safely. Both Tiffany and the pilot had some cuts that they needed to get stitches on, but thankfully they are expected to be okay. Tiffany says the small plane almost made it to the local airport after a political event when the power cut.
20: After the plane settled, probably a couple seconds, we looked at each other. Are you okay? And he said to me, are you okay? And we're like, yeah, doing fine.
6: Tiffany says the pilot quickly called 911, but then the plane started filling up with water and sinking. So they swam to a shallow area until emergency responders could get to them by boat. They were eventually pulled from the water. His Democratic opponent for governor, Milwaukee County Executive David Crowley, says he's grateful to God no one was hurt.